0: About the establishment of the Lord's Church. The church in her infancy began to grow rapidly. So in the first century, the Church of Christ as we know it was an extremely fast-growing entity. What about some of the characteristics of the early church that maybe we would do well to mirror today?
1: Go ahead.
2: Well, how are you doing, Mike? And I appreciate the opportunity to be here. I think what the church did was basically, the church in the first century was obedient. And it was obedient because they understood what the mission was, the message was, and the methodology. It was not about changing the Roman Empire or converting to Caesar. It was about causing people to understand what the truth was, the good news of the death and resurrection of Jesus Christ, and them going home and saving their families and preaching to the people that were around them. We know that they're in Jerusalem. We know that 3,000 folks got baptized on that day, and from those individuals, the gospel was carried in a period of about 30 years or so to the entire world with the apostles. So I think that one of the things that happened then was they were obedient to their message, they were obedient to their mission, and they used the methodology of converting those close to them, their families, their husbands, their wives, and from there it extended. And I think that it would behoove us to consider that again.
0: I think you're exactly right. You know, as you were talking a minute ago, I couldn't help but think about two characteristics that at least stand out in my mind about the early church. One was conviction. The other was courage. And in Acts chapter 4, you remember when Peter and John, they had healed a man at the gate of the temple in the city of Jerusalem, and they were called before the Sanhedrin council. And the council wanted to know, by what power or what name have you done this? And of course, they pointed out that it was through Jesus. And in verse 12, Peter and John said, neither is there salvation in any other. There's no other name under heaven given among men whereby we must be saved. And then in verse 13, when they saw the boldness of Peter and John and perceived that they were uneducated and untrained men, they marveled and they realized that they had been with Jesus. And I think what stands out to me is these men had spent some 3 years with the Lord Jesus Christ, and he radically changed their lives, and they had a message that they had to share with others. And there was this deep-seated conviction that people were lost and dying in sin. They needed the gospel.
1: Sure.
3: I think one of the things is that the gospel is simple. And maybe sometimes we make it a little bit too complex. We try to, we can be so maybe striving to seem intelligent in terms of the world's wisdom. The gospel and truth is simple.
4: Yes, it is.
3: And they were, as both of you have mentioned, they were convicted in that simple truth that man is in sin, that I'm in trouble, that there's an answer and it's provided by God. And it's through Jesus Christ. That's a simple message. And I think the simplicity of the gospel, the veracity, the truth of it, where everybody can understand that, and then being convicted about it, and being able to prove beyond a shadow of a doubt, not only your conviction, but
0: sure.
3: the truth of the gospel. They knew what Christ had done.
0: Yeah, absolutely, absolutely. You know, in Acts chapter 8, you remember the persecution that swept the early church. And the Bible says that those who had been scattered abroad went everywhere preaching the word. And I think, again, that was because of the tremendous conviction they had in the Lord Jesus Christ.
2: When our Savior, before he departed and before he told them about another comforter, and before they began this great work, he gave them some simple advice and a simple command. And he called it another command. And what it was, by this shall all men know that you're my disciples and that you love one another. It was unique. You have a group of people, contiguous people, who love each other, who care about each other, who preach the gospel, who cared about each other, who shared their possessions. This was unique in that time where you were on your own. The average lifespan was about 40 years. Mm-hmm. There were no aspirin. There was no antibiotics. People lived a hard life. And here you have a group of people who actually show love and concern for their fellow man and for their brother. This was contagious. And I think this is one of the things that made the church

0: And when is it a proper time to leave to go to another congregation that's not ashamed to preach the gospel?
1: Great questions, Billy. Thank you so much for calling in, and we will see if we can give you some answers to those questions and hopefully and prayerfully point you in the right direction. How would you guys respond to that?
2: Well, I think the Bible, especially in both the teaching of Christ and in the latter portions of the New Testament, there are indications that there are difficult or hard things in the New Testament. And that comes from a number of different perspectives. And regardless of what those hard things are, sometimes that has a tendency to weed out people that are either not prepared for the gospel or are not interested. You look at the parable of the sower in Matthew chapter 13, there's different kinds of hearts. And so the first thing I would say is that you're not going to develop any kind of church program that has 100% success rate.
1: Sure.
2: That being said, there are hard things. Some of the hard teaching of Christ was hard because it was difficult. It was enigmatic. And there was purpose in that. For example, in John chapter 6, he was teaching about that they need to eat his flesh and consume his blood. And they didn't understand. Even his own disciples didn't understand. And they said, this is a hard thing to accept. Well, maybe they weren't prepared to really understand that. Maybe there was something in their hearts that made it difficult. But it says that many left and followed him no more. And he asked his disciples on that occasion, his closest group, will you leave me also? And here's the difference. Peter said, even if he didn't really understand that at that point, he said, well, where else are we going to go?
1: That's right.
2: So there was a weeding out of process. There's other hard things that are hard because it confronts us where we live.
1: Don't you think that it's interesting in the context of John chapter 6 when Jesus identified himself as the bread of life, that when those disciples went back and walked no more with him, the Lord didn't make concessions and compromises with his teaching, but rather he simply asked the other disciples, are you going to go away as well?
3: Right.
1: And Peter, you know, as often as Peter spoke and failed to think before he spoke, he was right. Because he asked the question, Lord, to whom shall we go? There is no other place to go.
3: Right.
1: I think that's one great example. I couldn't help but think about Matthew chapter 19,
3: mm-hmm.
1: The Lord's teaching on marriage and divorce. And that is a tough, tough teaching.
2: Well, there's two cases in Matthew 19. One is on marriage and divorce, and immediately following that is the rich young ruler, where in both instances, the disciples in the teaching on divorce and remarriage, they're like, that's hard. You know, it's better than a man not even marry, they responded. In the case of the rich young ruler, he went away sorrowful. And yet, again, Jesus didn't compromise. He didn't say, oh, wait a minute, let me change that. So those things are hard because it affects us. It requires us to change. And those can be difficult things. And the answer is not to water it down, not to be afraid, but to have the conviction and courage to speak as Christ speak.
1: True. John, I was reflecting on the fact you have served as an elder for many years, have you not?
3: Mm-hmm.
1: You've been a gospel preacher for many, many years.
3: Right.
1: And in light of that, Paul gave a charge in 2 Timothy chapter 4 to preach the word. And three-fourths of two-thirds of the preaching is negative in nature.
3: Mm-hmm.
1: And he talked about the time would come when people would not be satisfied with sound doctrine.
3: Right.
1: And so they would find teachers that would accommodate their itching ears. And I find it interesting in verse 5 that Paul said, be watchful in all things, endure afflictions. You know, sometimes when you preach the truth and you preach the truth in love, at least you're attempting to preach the truth in love, sometimes it cuts to the heart, and there are occasions in life when people become angry and sometimes even hostile, and Paul back in chapter 3 talked about the afflictions and persecutions that he had endured in days gone by, and so maybe to preachers or elders who are struggling with this very issue, what kind of sound advice would you give?
3: Well, the advice I would give is.

0: is to do exactly what the scriptures tell us. Preach the word, be instant in season, out of season, reprove, rebuke, exhort. And when we think about what the Apostle Paul was saying, what the Apostle Paul is saying is, it's not personal. Paul had said in Ephesians chapter 6, we wrestle not against flesh and blood, but against principalities, against powers, the rulers of darkness of this world, spiritual wickedness in high places. I think that what happens too often is we're too close. My daddy used to say proximity breeds contempt, and I know he didn't originate it, but I heard it all the time. The closer you are with people, too often time you're either too cautious and too timid, or you're contemptuous and angry because you know so much about them. Just preach the word. If we do what the Lord told us to do, just tell folks what they need to be told. We have too many preachers are like their sermons. If my sermon don't prick your heart, if it doesn't cut you to the quick, if it doesn't make you think about yourself, do an introspective examination of your life, then it was a sermon that was a feel-good party. You know, I'm okay, you okay, and we have too much of that in the church in various places, I suppose. But I think we should do exactly what the Lord did over and over and over again. He wasn't contentious. He wasn't adversarial. He didn't go out picking a fight. He didn't walk up to people and tell them they were going to hell. What he did do was he defended the truth. He defended his father. He defended his mission. He defended his message. And whenever he was accosted, he stood without flinching, without compromise, without capitulation. And another thing, you know, I tell young preachers all the time, don't give folks a stick to whoop you with. You know, it's good. Be careful about what you say. There's a right time to say the right thing, and there's a wrong time to say the right thing. And old guys like us, we know because we've learned because we did.
1: That's right. We've learned the hard way.
0: Yeah, I've had many occasions where I'm trying to pull my foot out of my mouth I didn't say the wrong thing, but I said it at the wrong time, the wrong people, the wrong place. And that takes a little bit of experience and learning also.
1: And you know, I think in light of everything that has been shared thus far, at least from my vantage point, a great template for what we're talking about, Acts chapter 20, when the Apostle Paul called the elders of the church from Ephesus to meet with him in Miletus.
0: Right.
1: And as he rehearsed what he had done with them and for them, in verse 20, he said, I kept back nothing that was profitable or helpful.
0: Right.
1: But he said, I proclaimed it to you and taught you publicly and from house to house. Dropping down to verse 27, he said, I've not shunned to declare to you the whole counsel of God. Many years ago, my local preacher, the local preacher at my home congregation, Charles Cochran, he used to stress, be biblical and be balanced.
0: Right.
1: And I think that that's the goal of every gospel preacher. And we don't want to go to extremism to the left or to the right, but rather we want to fall where the scriptures fall. And so Paul practiced what he preached and what he encouraged Timothy to do. That's what he did. Mm-hmm. And so I think if we want to be pleasing in the eyes of God, that's what we'll do.
2: Well, if you think about Paul as an example, and I don't know, I can't think of a better example of somebody who embraced and exhibited the mind of Christ. But if you think about how he dealt with people, you take, for example, the conflicts that he had at Corinth, and he had a lot of problems with that congregation. And yet the book on him was that when he was in person with them, dealing with them, he was gentle, 2 Corinthians chapter 10.
1: Sure.
2: And yet that didn't keep him from writing when he had to send them a letter of addressing truth head on. And so he kind of had developed a reputation that, oh, you're bold when you write, but but you're gentle when you're
0: in person.
2: Well, that's the way we should be. We have to be bold at times, but we also need to be approachable. We need to be flexible. Not in truth, not in what we preach, but we need to have some sense about us in dealing with people. We're dealing with people's souls.
1: Right.
2: And we're not using a wrecking ball.
1: That's right.
2: We're more of a surgeon with a scalpel in many cases.
1: I think so. We're gonna take a quick break, be right back.
3: I'm sitting down with John King with the Churches of Christ Disaster Response Team. John, tell us a little bit about DRT.
4: Well, DRT is a responsible organization that, goes in and assists people and churches during a disaster. Typically what we do is we try to find a host church in the area, and we try to support them as they support their community. Typically what we do is we supply manpower, volunteers come in, and then we house them and we support as we go through that. We have some equipment that we bring in with that. We have heavy equipment. We have tool trailers. We have the shower trailer. Of course, everybody needs a shower during that. And then we have a mobile kitchen. So we can pretty much work independent with trying to support that church.
3: So if somebody's in a disaster zone or wants to help folks in the disaster zone, DRT is the place to go?
4: That's true, and you can reach out to us. Well, we have a website you can go look at. We also have a Facebook page. If you want to get connected, you know, sign up for email, and we'll send you emails when we're doing something.
3: Fantastic. Thanks so much for being with us, John. Yeah.

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1: In the beginning, God created the heavens and the earth. The earth was without form and void, and darkness was on the face of the deep. And the Spirit of God was hovering over the face of the waters. Then God said, "Let there be light," and there was light. And God saw the light, that it was good, and God divided the light from the darkness. Then God said, "Let the waters under the heavens be gathered together into one place, and let the dry land appear." And it was so. And God called the dry land earth, and the gathering together of the waters he called seas. And God saw that it was good. Then God made two great lights, the greater light to rule the day, and the lesser light to rule the night. He made the stars also. Then God said, "Let us make man in our image, according to our likeness." And he has made from one blood every nation of men to dwell on all the face of the earth, so that they should seek the Lord, though he is not far from each one of us.
2: Welcome back. I apologize. We have been away for a couple of minutes. I have been battling some cold issues, and so
3: both of us
2: thought I was going to die, but hopefully and prayerfully I'm going to hang around for a little while. But I appreciate you bearing with me, and hopefully and prayerfully we'll get through this hour. I was in a meeting in Fayetteville, Tennessee this week, and got a cold, and fortunately didn't impact preaching, but boy, I tell you what, hit me tonight, and so hopefully and prayerfully we can get through this hour. And again, I apologize to you who are watching the program tonight. We have a Facebook question tonight from Bob. Do you think that denominational churches are helping or hindering the growth of the church? Good question.
4: Well, I don't think denominationalism helps grow the church. It's not a good thing. Other than in this respect, if you are teaching the truth, there's a contrast.
2: Sure.
4: And so I don't have a problem teaching on any biblical doctrine and let that stand on its own. Truth shines brightest when it's surrounded with error. But I don't think in terms of, I'm not really sure where this individual, the basis of the question is, but if it's where we have to imitate denominations in what they teach to attract a bigger crowd, no, that's not that doesn't help grow
2: sure.
4: the church.
5: Well, there were always those who had an opposite message. When the Lord was speaking, I'm quite sure on several occasions we see the Pharisees, the Sadducees, or the priests, or some of their cohorts who would always come with an opposite message. The Bible lets us know about Jesus, our Savior, who gives us the pattern of dealing with this. When they listened to one side and they listened to the Lord, they said, "This man speaks with authority."
2: Right.
5: And not like the scribes and the
2: right.
5: Pharisees. When we speak with authority, and that authority is the authority of the Scriptures, denominationalism has to attack the Scripture. They have to attack the Bible. They have to play it down. Well, it's not that big of a deal. Well, you know, some of it's inspired and some of it is not. Well, James made a mistake. Well, you know, you really can't trust what Paul said.
2: Yeah.
5: You know, Paul had some problems. Well, when you think about that, what they're hurting hurting the, they hurt the church or the growth of the church in that they give folks a different opinion about the truth. And the devil, we're in the mess we're in because the devil told the first and most diabolical lie, you will not die. God said you will, the devil said you won't. So when we look at denominationalism, of course they're going to attack the truth, the Bible, the church, and whatever stands against that personal doctrine that they've created. Our job is to stand firm on what's written and speak with authority.
6: And just preach and teach the truth.
5: Preach and teach the truth.
6: Another question's come in. Patrick asks, many say that door knocking is not the way to evangelize, and neither is social media. If we're not using the tools we have, and there are so many, what are we doing?
4: Well, you know, I'm always somewhat amused when we have people that are expert on what we, in, what works in every place, you know, and you know, the methods that Paul used for evangelism were fairly regular. He had a plan when he went to a new congregation or a new town that didn't have a body of believers there. He did one of two things. He either went to the synagogue, where he could speak to the Jew first. Not only because they had history and he could reason from the scriptures, but they had been prepared through the scriptures, through that tutor, to be receptive to Christ. And so he would go either to there or a place of prayer if there wasn't a synagogue. He had a methodology that he followed time and time and again. And then he would attract either Gentiles, or he would go to a marketplace.
6: Yeah, Acts 17.
4: Exactly, and he would go to places where people had an interest in receiving instruction of some sort. He taught for a number of years in the school of Tyrannus. So he had some methodologies. Now, his specific methodology is probably not going to work very well today. That doesn't mean we can't use our brains to find out some way that we can bring a message to our communities. And what may work in Tennessee may not work in Nevada.
6: Sure.
4: There may be some differences in a community that makes one thing or another. But we don't have to generalize and make broad
6: sweeping
4: statements. You have it's work.
6: Yeah.
4: There is no, like the commercial said, there's no easy button to evangelism.
6: Well, there's as a matter of fact, if you look at the scriptures, Paul and the other disciples, they taught publicly and private, whether it be in the home, in the marketplace, in the synagogue, and they were looking for opportunities. As a matter of fact, when Paul was in prison, you remember in the book of Colossians in chapter 4, I think about, here's Paul in prison, and he's asking them to pray on his behalf. Why? That a door might be open, that he might share the gospel. And so I think about Paul, he was someone who was always looking for opportunities to share the gospel. And there are opportunities before us. Jared, if you don't mind, just very quickly, I know that for many years, your family has been involved in the Christian Courier.
4: Mm-hmm.
6: And that is using social media to attract people in the world and in the church, trying to educate them about what the scriptures teach. If I recall correctly, a month or so ago, you had nearly 750,000 people on your website.
4: That's right.
6: So that's just one tool.
4: Right. There's a difference between what I would call mass evangelism and personal evangelism, where you are there's different purposes or different things you're trying to accomplish. Christ would, for example, teach the parables or the Sermon on the Mount, and his purpose was to convey authority, to convey truth, to convey a message of hope, depending upon what sermon he is or what the objective is. But the main purpose was to attract people, to find honest hearts that would be willing and receptive and move closer to him. And then he would have, for example, the disciples, and he would talk to them on a more personal level. So we have to know what our purpose is in each tool that we're doing. And I think sometimes we maybe don't quite fully understand that and are not really setting things up for success in that way.
6: Sure. Yes, sir.
5: Well, I remember as a child when my mother had, it was a big deal in our house, my mama got a new washing machine. I was a kid. And the thing had a ringer that you would pull over a number two tub and you would put the clothes through it. Then you would put it to another tub and you would put the clothes through it. And that was a big deal. Hey, that was the state of the art at that particular time. I'm kind of aging myself here. But the fact of the matter is, when she got the automatic washer later on, that thing became antique. It did its job in its time. There are many things that we did that did their job in their time. I remember when we all sat down and studied the Jewel Miller film strips with the little film inside the little cups, and every church had it and had the thing where you would go to the homes and do what we call in those days cottage meetings. Well, that worked. I'm not saying it won't work today. It worked then, but how many folks are as close today as they were then? How many families are contiguous the way they were then? How many neighborhood schools? The world has changed. And just like my daddy bought my mama a new washing machine, we may have to look at different ways of doing the same thing. What the Lord told us to do was preach the gospel.
6: That's right. Take it
5: to the world. And he leaves it to our common sense, our judgment, our understanding of demographics, our understanding of the community to get that job done. And he wants us to get it done.
6: Well, you mentioned methodology. There are many ways for us to evangelize. I think the key is to evangelize.
4: Mm-hmm.
6: It's not something that we're just supposed to talk about, but rather we need to put it into action.
4: Mm-hmm.
6: And another question's come in. Should we evangelize via social media?
4: Well, since I work in that environment all the time, there are some, it's very difficult. It is sometimes presented as the panacea, but it is very, very hard to engage someone in a meaningful spiritual conversation when the whole purpose or design of a social media platform is to emphasize self. So it's a far more complex topic than we can address in maybe 2 or 3 minutes. There are some things that you can do, but the main thing is, if you're going to use a tool like the Jewel Miller film strip back in the day, you ought to know how to use the film strip. You know, if you show up at somebody's house and you're fumbling around, you put it in backwards, you've lost your opportunity. And the same thing, if you're going to say, well, I'm going to use social media, well, you ought to learn everything you can about it.
6: Yeah.
4: And so I think there are good and bad methods of evangelism. And there could be a bad method in terms of something that's just wrong when you're teaching error. But there's another category of bad methodology, is when you do something that's ineffective or counterproductive. And so if we do have a tool available, we need to know how to use it. We need to make sure we're not depleting valuable resources, which are limited,
6: sure,
4: in something that is not productive. It's like I said before, it's a lot of work.
6: Yeah, well, and I think it requires constant assessment and reassessment of what we're doing and asking the question, okay, is this good stewardship of the Lord's money in terms of what we're doing? Brother John, you've done a television ministry for many years, mm-hmm, right here in the Memphis area,
5: right,
6: a very effective program, outstanding program. And I would assume, I know we haven't really talked about it, but I would assume that you get a lot of feedback from that program, because it's a very provocative program in the sense that it evokes responses from, mm-hmm, from those who are watching the program on a weekly basis.
5: Well, it does, and there have been those who have been baptized. We have some of the best people, if I can use that term, in our congregation who came to the church because of that program. It's a sizable investment for the church, and talking about stewardship, and believe me, the elders have sat down many occasions and talked about it because of the budget, and is it doing what we intend for it to do? So I think that when we know that folks, I honestly, sincerely believe that the majority of people are looking for the truth. They've been desensitized. They have been turned away from the Bible. They don't understand that there is a standard. And I believe that if we are persistent, if we are, in a sense, dogmatic with love, that we can get through to some people. But they've got to see we believe in it ourselves. And we've got to have that type of commitment that doesn't back down from the battle that's before us.
6: Sure, sure. Good point, good point. Question tonight, is there such a thing as bad methods of church growth? If something helps the church grow, isn't that by default a good thing? Jared, how would you respond to that?
4: Well, I think, first of all, there is real growth, and then there's the trappings of growth, or what looks like growth. So you can say, well, if I define growth as being increasing in numbers, well, if that's the standard of what church growth is, then we ought to find the largest congregation or church in the United States and model ourselves after that. Well, if you do, you're going to be in a mess. So that's a trapping of growth. Building and money, a church, this one particular church maybe have the most expensive building. That's a trapping of growth. So we need to be careful how we define what real growth is and what we're trying to accomplish. And you can have a church that is small in number, but is exhibiting continual growth because they are demonstrating the fruit of the Spirit. They may, you know what, there's a lady that supports our mission work. And she, for years, sent $5 a year. Excuse me. She's in prison. She's serving a life sentence. And she works for maybe 75 cents an hour. And she is saving up and sending a contribution from her commissary money. This year, she sent 6 contributions of $5 a month to help mission work. Now that is growth. That is real growth. And she teaches Bible classes in the women's prison there, and hopefully her case is going to go up for consideration of commutation. But we need to we fixate so much on numbers.
6: Well, I'm glad you brought that up, because I made myself a note that we focus sometimes on numbers and contribution. And there's another side of growth. It's called spiritual growth. And do you think that, don't you think that spiritual growth breeds numerical growth in many ways? Maybe not all the time, but it can breed.
5: Well, you can have a building full of Christians, or you can have a building full of devils. It all depends upon whether or not those folks are converted. You know, I read somewhere years ago where someone had done a wonderful expose on conversion, and they used convinced or converted. We got a lot of folks in the church that are convinced. Mm-hmm. Okay, baptism is essential. Leave me alone. All right, communion comes on the first day of the week, and every week has the first day. All right, leave me alone. They're convinced. They know it's right, but they're not necessarily converted to becoming like the Lord. What the Lord sent us to do was to make disciples. And we've got to remember, not make church members, not fill up Bible classes, not fill up buildings, but make disciples.
4: Exactly.
5: When you make a disciple, you've made somebody that's going to convert other people bring them in. Their families, their neighbors, their friends, their employees, their bosses. You're going to have numerical growth because that person grew as a Christian.
6: Absolutely.
5: As a disciple. Mm-hmm. Too many churches are what the old preachers used to call swelling. You can grow or you can swell. And we got a lot of churches that are swelling. We got folks who are your perpetual church hoppers.
6: Yeah.
5: Who are looking for places, and they'll come and swell this church for a while, leave, then swell that church for a while. Well, that's not growth.
6: I agree. You know, in light of what you just said, actually, in light of, I guess, what both of you have said, when Paul wrote to the church at Corinth, in 2 Corinthians chapter 5, verse 14, Paul said, "For the love of Christ constrains us, because we judge thus, that if one died for all, then all died. And he died for all, that those who live should no longer live for themselves, but for him who died, for them,
5: right,
6: and rose again."
5: Right.
6: And if you look at the life of the Apostle Paul, that's exactly what Paul was all about.
5: Right.
6: In other words, he was captivated by Christ. You remember in Philippians chapter 1, he said, "For to me to live is Christ." I think Paul's life was about Christ.
5: Exactly.
6: And Colossians chapter 3, verse 4, "For Christ who is our life." And so for Paul, it was about sacrificing himself on the altar of service, so to speak.
4: Yeah, and just to maybe back up a little bit to one of the things that I think we've touched on, but you know, I think it does such a disservice in to small congregations that are struggling to always emphasize this, that they have to be experiencing this first century growth or they're not legitimate. And I just wanted to emphasize that just even small congregations, we have a question on if it's mainly an older congregation. Well, they may not be able to do everything that young people can do, but that doesn't mean that they're not faithful, that they're not holding, and they may be shrinking. And I like to make this observation: none of the churches in the New Testament still exist today. That doesn't detract from the value that they contributed to the cause of Christ in their day. So you may have a situation where a congregation is shrinking, not because of their unfaithfulness or their lack of interest in growing or of some other defect, but it could be just the circumstances of the time, economic situations, whatever the case is. But we need to value even small churches that are faithful.
6: I agree. Yes, sir, Brother.
5: Well, and you may have a dynamic leadership, a dynamic speaker, a dynamic membership, and you experience that growth. We've got some congregations in the Brotherhood because of doing things right.
6: That's right.
5: Doing things right. They have exploded. They're doing great things in the community. They're doing great things in those congregations, and they've got hundreds and hundreds and hundreds or thousands of people in their congregations. That's a wonderful thing. But the majority of the congregations that I visit, and I've ventured that you guys visit also in preaching even last week, average 100, maybe 125, 150 or less. But you know what? Whenever I go to these small churches, especially in many times in rural areas, all the children are sitting up front. They have their Bibles. They're listening when I preach. The old people are there, sitting together, holding hands while I preach. The children come up, "Will you sign my Bible after you preach?"
6: How about that?
5: You know, what that says is what the Lord sent us to do in the first place. The Lord said, "You're the salt of the earth," Matthew chapter 5. You're the light of the world. And as long as we've got these congregations strolled throughout this country, where the Lord can smell the sweet savor of love, maybe we'll save America.
6: Absolutely.
5: with just hundreds and hundreds of those little small churches doing what God told them to do. And I thank God for them.
6: Well, absolutely. And I think you're exactly right. I think both of you exactly right. We're going to take a quick break. We'll be right back in a couple of minutes. We hope you'll stay with us.

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1: Fills my heart with joy and love.
2: Thank you for staying with us. We are going to conclude our study tonight in just a few minutes. We've been talking about church growth and some of the good and bad methods of church growth. One of the questions that we have tonight, we often hear that at one time, the churches of Christ were the fastest growing in the U.S. Now we're stagnant or in many places shrinking. Doesn't this prove we have a real problem we just aren't willing to face? Interesting question. How would you address that?
3: I think that we've got to get away from several things that create a false timidity within us and creating identity crisis within the Lord's church that just absolutely should not be there. The Lord has never been, he's always conceded the numbers, and I think that we fail to put things, we're not connecting the dots. The Lord has always conceded the numbers. He talked about the straight and narrow, and few there be that find it, the broad way, and there will be more and many that find it. God has always conceded the fact that there are going to be those who absolutely, positively will not accept the truth. God provides, they will not possess it. So I say that to say, not to say, let's stop preaching and let's be satisfied with mediocrity. That's not what I'm saying at all. What the Lord wants from us is quality preaching, quality teaching, quality living, and congregations that change folks' lives. If we create a congregation that changes a person's life, you may have some little kid that walks off the street. We've got them at, and I venture you got them at your congregation. If they hadn't come in that church, if they had not sat down with good men and women, where would they be? Now we've got young men who walked off the street, who didn't know the Lord. One young man is a fine father, a good husband. He works hard. He's doing better. He's doing well for his family. Why? Because the Lord's word changed him. So I think we've got to, I'm not saying we need to focus on being small, but we need to focus on being what the Lord commanded us to be.
2: Yeah, and don't you think that you mentioned a moment ago being the salt of the earth and right. The light of the world, and Jesus talked about that city set on a hill that cannot be hidden.
3: Cannot be hid.
2: And you know, the devil loves darkness, and sin loves darkness, and our job is to shine the light of truth on darkness, and we talk about the world in which we live. If we want to change the landscape of the country that we live in, the best way to do that is with the gospel. And you know, don't you think we have the greatest message known to man?
3: Absolutely.
2: And to think that this message could truly radically change the hearts and lives of people. You mentioned the brother whose life has been changed as a result of becoming a child of God. Think about what would happen all across this country if we could deposit truth in the lives of people. You mentioned the sower a minute ago.
4: Yeah. Well, I think if you want to change the church, if you want to be innovative or progressive or however you want to describe it in changing what we practice and how we believe, you can find an excuse. You know, we can point to statistics and whether those are accurate or not is a question, but we ought not to let those things drive us to change what Christ laid down.
3: Absolutely.
4: The fact of the matter is the first century in the establishment of the church was a very special providential time. There were all kinds of things that came together in the fullness of time. It was the perfect time for Christ to come to this earth. It was a perfect time for him to be tried as a human being, found innocent, and sacrifice his life for us. It was a perfect time to establish the church. We're not going to reproduce that. But we need to keep in mind that every person that we bring to Christ, the church grows.
2: That's right.
3: right.
4: Whether it's at the rate of the first century or if it's at the rate of the 20th or 21st century, the church continues to grow. The kingdom of Christ is growing, and when we are in heaven, that innumerable host will be rejoicing in their salvation.
2: In the book of Mark, in chapter 14, I believe, we read of the lady that anointed the body of Jesus
3: right.
2: before his death,
3: right.
2: and it served as a memorial to her. And I loved what Jesus said about it, because the disciples were chiding her because of that. And he said, let her alone. She's done a good work.
3: Sure.
2: But then what I think what amazes me about that account is the Lord said, she has done what she could.
4: Right.
2: And don't you think that's all the Lord has ever asked of his people, to do what we can?
3: I think you hit it right on the head, Mike. The bottom line is this: the greatest preacher, the greatest teacher who has ever walked this earth, who preached the greatest sermon, when you read Matthew 5, 6, and 7, that changed the world when he sat down and taught that day. And the man, the only person who has walked on the water, called a man out of his tomb, went to a funeral and brought the little girl out, fed thousands with a little boy's lunch. They hung that guy up on a cross between two thieves. What makes us so special that we think that we're going to open our mouths and the world is going to fall at our feet when they crucified the Lord?
2: Sure.
3: I mean, come on, let's be for real. What we've got to do is understand that the one thing the Lord taught us was to be truthful, to be real, to be courageous, to look the devil dead in his eye and say what is right. And when we do that, that's what the Lord wants us to do. You had, what, about a million people leave Egypt?
4: Mm-hmm.
3: Only two made it to the promised land. Only eight made it on the ark. Numbers don't, that's not the deal with God. Not numbers.
2: That's not the whole story, as they say.
3: It's obedience and courage and strength and faith. That's what God wants to see in his people.
2: That's exactly right. Exactly right. Jared, do you have something you were going to add?
4: Well, I would just add this, is that truth, there are two aspects of truth. There's what is correct. There, we look at the facts of the gospel, and that is truth.
3: Mm-hmm.
4: That is the way that we're going to be sanctified. But the other aspect of truth looks at what is real. And when I look in the mirror, I can be convinced of the truth, but if I don't apply that,
3: that's right.
4: There's no value in truth if it's unapplied.
2: Right.
4: And that's what we have to get people to do, to understand that I do have to change. And it's a constant. When we come out of the water of baptism, we're like a new babe. But what that means is we're not even hardly walking yet. We've got a long way to spiritual maturity. And Paul would say, I have not yet attained unto perfection. Well, if he hasn't, I've got a long way to go. So we have to just continue to help people grow. That's what.
2: And I think about, as a Christian, we are a work in progress.
3: Yeah.
2: And it's a lifetime of progress.
3: Well said.
2: And it doesn't occur overnight. And the Apostle Peter said, as a newborn baby, desire the sincere milk of the word. Why? That you might grow thereby. And so we want to grow. What about, you mentioned truth a minute ago, and before we close tonight, I know that some people quite possibly have taken a cavalier attitude with truth and set it aside. And the idea has been, in an effort to reach, quote unquote, the lost, it's almost as if the end justifies the means. So we're going to use an instrument to worship God because we think that's what people in the world would like. And so in other words, that gives us a forum to bring them in. How do you deal with that mindset?
4: Well, I think you have to do a lot of teaching on the value of truth, and you have to help people understand how do you figure out whether something is true or not true. If we're going to live what has become a more popular philosophy, that anything goes, subjectivism, you know what? We don't accept subjectivism when it comes to the pilot in the cockpit. You know, he's got that checklist, and he goes down that every time. And we're not saying, well, you know what? You just put that little meter over there wherever you want. No, he's got a rule book that he has to go by. And we have a rule book, and I know that's not a popular term. I know we have a false view of grace that has become popular. Mm-hmm. That what grace means is you can do whatever you want and there's no penalty. That's not what grace means. Grace means I don't deserve it, but I have to receive it. And there is a instruction that goes along with that. But I just think you have to learn, you have to help people become more educated. Christianity is a taught religion.
2: Well, you know, in Acts chapter 20, verse 32, when Paul was concluding his speech to the Ephesian elders, he said, "And now I commend you to God and to the word of his grace, which is able, has the power to build you up and give you an inheritance." We can't dissect the word from any of our methods. Brother John.
3: Right. And we're in a society right now that's overstimulated. We look at our children. I was sitting among some kids. And every child was on the phone, thumbs going 100 miles an hour. They never looked up the whole time. During the gathering, all their eyes were on the devices. We're overstimulated. We think in the church that we've got to have stuff going on. It has to go on all the time, because if there's quiet, if there's no sound, if nothing is happening, people get bored real quick. And we've bought into this in society, this anxiety, this overstimulation. And that's what we're doing. So we think we've got to have all of this stuff going on to keep people's attention, to keep them happy, to keep them from being bored. What about just preaching the truth, Christ Him crucified, and letting them change themselves into a Christian?
2: Yeah, 1 Corinthians chapter 1, verse 18 and follow. 18. And, you know, if you think about the church, the Roman, the Greco-Roman world at that time, for example, you know, it was, you know, in that cradle of civilization, so to speak, you had the simplistic worship of the New Testament church.
4: Yeah. Right. They had drama.
2: Yeah.
4: They had entertainment. They had the arenas.
2: Mm-hmm.
4: But what was the nature of Christian worship? It was simple. Mm-hmm. And, you know, sometimes you hear the calls, well, we need to jazz things up. Yeah. Well, if you're observing the Lord's Supper just in its simplicity and you need that jazzed up, then you don't understand what communion with the Lord is all about. That's a big problem. That's a heart problem. That's not a solution you're going to find out here in finding some way, you know, 13 steps how to make, you know, your worship more exciting.
2: You just triggered a thought in my mind, and that is in John chapter 4, verses 23 and 24, Jesus said that we're to worship Him in spirit. And you know, we're in such an entertainment mode mindset in the world today. You know, we want to come in and just sit back and be entertained. Yeah. But worship is about giving. So it's not about, I mean, there are byproducts to our worship, but mm-hmm. we're giving.
3: Mm-hmm. I tell folk all the time when it comes to worship, there's only one spectator in this room. His name is Jesus.
4: That's right.
3: Everybody else is a participant.
4: That's right.
3: And we're the ones presenting.
2: That's right.
3: And,
2: that's right.
3: And the Lord's going to look at our sincerity, our reverence, and look at our heart.
2: He's the object.
3: He is the object.
2: As a matter of fact, He's the audience.
3: Yes.
2: And so
3: exactly.
2: And so, you know, and I think sometimes we get it backwards.
4: Mm-hmm.
2: In closing, we've got about a minute and a half. Are there any viable suggestions that you would have just very quickly in terms of encouraging elders, preachers, teachers, members of the body of Christ in relationship to church growth?
4: Well, I think a lot of times we need to be doing something. We need to have a budget for church, for evangelism. And I don't focus so much about we're going to have this target where we're going to hit 10% growth this year or something like that. But we need to be doing something every week, something that is simple, repeatable. We've got all kinds of correspondence courses and Bible studies and things, but we, for some reason, don't know how to go find somebody who wants to study the Bible. And I think you, if you want to do one thing, is focus on finding somebody who wants to study the Bible.
2: And they're out there.
3: Right.
2: They're
3: I think that if we focus on preaching the truth in love, if we look at men and women who are not saved as hellbound, if we realize that if our children are not Christians, that they're not going to be saved when the Lord comes back, if we look at our neighbors,
2: I hate to cut you off. Our time's gone. Listen, hope to see you back here next week. Appreciate you so much. God bless.
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0: It's 80 degrees.

Hello, my name is Griffin Collins, and I have an exciting announcement. We will begin releasing a weekly devotional on Facebook titled Matters That Matter. In these weekly devotionals, we will discuss topics that are important and specific to the Lord's church today. What does the Bible say about trusting others? Am I required to be faithful as a Christian? I pray that you will follow along with us as we explore matters that matter today.

Just a thought. Who can be baptized? Well, not just those who believe, but also those who repent are eligible to be baptized. The Bible says in Acts chapter 2 and verse 38, "Repent and be baptized, every one of you, in the name of Jesus Christ, for the remission of sins, and you shall receive the gift of the Holy Spirit." Who can be baptized? Every one of us. God is not a respecter of persons. He looks not on the face as man does. When Saul was anointed as king, he was anointed mainly because he looked like a king. David was anointed and God said, "Look, I don't look on a man's face the same way that you do. I look at his heart." It doesn't matter when it comes down to what we think, what we look at, what we see. It matters on the fact that what God sees is something that can be done. What God sees is an individual who can be baptized. All of our blood is red. It doesn't matter what color the outside we are. It doesn't matter what kind of soul we have. We all have a soul. It's all going to heaven or hell. We have to be able to do the best that we can to get to heaven. Just a thought.

Hi, I'm David Smith, and this is In a Word. You know, it's possible in reading the Bible that we could take some word for granted because we see them all the time. We know what they mean. For example, you're going through the Bible and you see the word light. Well, light doesn't need a lot of explanation. You know what light is. You know it's the opposite of darkness, and we turn on our lights and we have light from the sun. And so it's likely that as we read through the Bible, we see words like that. We just skip right over them. Maybe you do the same thing when you see the word water in the Bible. We know what water is. We're surrounded by it. Sometimes we swim in it. We drink it. We know what it is. We don't need explanation, or do we? And when we see the word shepherd in the Bible, we know what shepherds are. We have such an understanding of that, we may just skip right over that word in the Bible. Well, how about this? Do you do it with the word door in the Bible? Have you ever been reading and the Bible uses the word door, D-O-O-R, and you say, well, I know what a door is. I don't need explanation. But maybe we need to slow down and just look at what the word door means in the Bible. And so I want that to be our word for the day. Now, clearly there are times in the Bible where the word door means just that. It means that physical structure that separates the outside from the inside, and sometimes the Bible uses it that way. I'm not saying that it doesn't always mean that. Let me give you an example. Acts 5, verse 19, Peter and John are in prison, and the Bible says, "But the angel of the Lord by night opened the prison doors and brought them forth and said," well, obviously that's a door under consideration. There's no need for really further explanation other than to maybe go back historically in context to, if you want a word picture, to try to determine what kind of doors may have been there present at the prison, to see how mightily the Lord worked through the angel on this occasion. But door means door. In Acts 16, verse 26, same book, different chapter, different verse, verse 26, it says, "Suddenly there was a great earthquake, so the foundations of the prison were shaken." This is in reference to Paul and Silas. "And immediately all the doors were open, everyone's bands were loosed." And you say, okay, the doors were open. Those are doors, right? Well, yes, they're prison doors, and so they mean just what we would envision they mean, doors. But the word door is not always used with a literal meaning. Sometimes the word door is used metaphorically. And really, in my judgment, the figurative use of the word door, the metaphoric use of the word door, is the more profound use of the word door in the Bible. In John 10, verse 7, in fact, there are two basic metaphoric uses in the New Testament I want to present. One is in John 10, verse 7 with Jesus. Jesus says, "Verily, verily, I say unto you, I am the door of the sheep." Notice that Jesus identifies himself as a door. Now, that does not mean that Jesus is a literal piece of wood on a hinge in a door frame somewhere. That's not what that means. So clearly, door here has a metaphoric use. Obviously, he's drawing off of the language of the literal use of the words, but he's using it here metaphorically. If you think of Jesus as the door of the sheepfold, what that means is, number one, no one can enter into the fold of the sheep unless he goes through Jesus. If he is the door, there's no other way to enter in except through Jesus. It also means if Jesus is the door, he will not allow in any unwanted people, circumstances, whatever they may be. In other words, he is capable of protecting the sheep. There's a great sense of satisfaction that comes from knowing that of all the doors there could be, Jesus Christ, God Himself in the flesh, He is the door of the sheep. And so Jesus draws off of that word picture to represent something regarding Himself. There's no other way to into the sheepfold, into the fold of God, except through Him, meaning you have to obey the gospel. And He's able and capable of protecting the sheep because He's the door. The other metaphoric use of the word comes in a parable. In Matthew 25, beginning in verse 1 down through verse 13, there's the parable of the 10 virgins. And let me read verses 10 through 12 out of the Bible for you. "And while they went to buy," that's in reference to the foolish virgins, "the bridegroom came, and they that were ready went in with him to the marriage, and the door was shut. Afterward came also the other virgins, saying, 'Lord, Lord, open unto us.' But he answered and said, 'Verily I say unto you, I know you not.'" Now, notice in this passage that Jesus is constructing a word picture that involves the use of the door, but door means more than just door in this passage. Here, the door illustrates the finality of the event under consideration. It is illustrative of the fact in the final judgment that there are no more opportunities to respond to God, that opportunities to respond to the will of God, to the Father's will, is now before the door shuts. So, as you're reading the Bible, there may be times when you run across the word door and it means just that.
But don't take it for granted. Slow down, because it may be a figurative use of that word door. He may be drawing off of a literal usage to illustrate something figuratively, but slow down and don't take that word for granted. It's easy to do that with words like door and shepherd and water and light and other words, but it's a great word. Stop, think, and meditate profoundly upon what God's meaning in that particular passage. Door. That's been our word for the day. I'm David Smith, and this is In a Word. I've got

In the 10th chapter of the book of Acts and verse 38, the New Testament tells us that Jesus went about doing good. Jesus spent his life in service to others and helping others. You know, dear friends, have you ever heard of a complainer doing good for others with his or her constant complaining? Have you ever heard of a gossip who helped others with his or her gossip? How much good has a liar ever done with his lying? How many people have ever been aided by the anger from an angry person? How many individuals have had their lives made happier by the slander from one who maligns another's character? That goes back with the thought of gossip. How well thought of is the drunken driver who makes our highways dangerous for himself and others? What about the disagreeable and negative person who can never find good in anything, no matter what you say? Dear friends, do we really want to be like this? Do we want to be this type of person that actually doesn't go about doing good? Let's think about these things and what we say and how we conduct ourselves. Because if we want to make a difference in our living, we need to be like the Lord Jesus Christ and go about doing good. Paul also said in Philippians 2 and verse 5, "Let this mind be in you, which was also in Christ Jesus." And when we look at that mind of Christ, it is of interest to take the scripture and look at Philippians 2, 1 through 4, and how conducting our lives as Christians reflects that mind of Christ. For what is in our mind and our hearts will come forth. And these are things that we need to consider very carefully. I love it when the scripture simply says, Jesus went about doing good. And we are encouraged reading of Christ and how he went about doing good. And if we in turn will take Christ as our pattern, then we ourselves will go about doing good, and that will make a good difference. I'm Jeff Archie, and that's my humble opinion.

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1: It's 79 degrees.
3: I remember back in the 70s when I was a young preacher, fresh out of Freed Hardeman and still going to school and trying to get my head around some of the things that my dad had been telling me all of my life as I followed him and my mother around as they preached the gospel in Arkansas and Tennessee and Mississippi and Texas and other places where he used to go. There are so many things that I appreciate better as I get older and I understand, because I remember some of those days when it was very, very difficult. I remember sometimes my dad driving for miles and miles and miles and getting to a place and preaching and barely getting enough money to buy gas to get back home. So he never depended upon that. And as a young man, I remember coming home with chickens and corn and peas. And one time some folks gave me a dog, a hunting dog. And I brought the dog home, and my daughter raised the dog. But basically, there are a lot of things I understand better now, having lived, as I mentioned in an earlier session, that I may not have understood in the very beginning. 70s were very difficult times. They were times of discouragement. When I finished Freed Hardeman, there was a big upheaval in the church, especially among black folks, among African Americans, and in some of the black churches. There was a big upheaval. There was a fight over authority in the church, evangelistic authority. There were those who were putting the elders out of the church, and the preachers were taking charge of the churches. And there was a debate over who ran the church. And I'm getting fresh out of Freed Hardeman and listening to Brother Bradfield and Brother Holland and Brother Warren and many of the other men, and always having listened to Brother Robert Taylor and others when they were younger men back in the 70s, and reading their books and trying to understand what God wanted me to be. Talent was not the problem, as it usually is with any man who decides to speak, because God gave all of us a certain degree of talent and charisma and ability. So that's not the making of a preacher, whether or not you can make a speech. There have been many men who have made speeches that never should have been made, that have caused all kinds of problems in history. So having talent doesn't necessarily make you spiritual or make you righteous. But teaching does. And one of the things I had to ask my teachers when I went to Freed Hardeman in 1970 was, teach me how to study. Because my dad had taught me how to speak, and he was a very good speaker. He had taught me and my brothers, don't slump, don't make eye contact, stand, all the things that Brother Holland taught us in The Preacher and His Work and Sermon Design and Delivery and others. Many of those things I'd heard from my daddy, because he was an avid reader and had a very extensive library, which he made us spend a whole lot of time in there when we were children. And what I had to ask him was, teach me how to study, because that is the only way I was going to be able, in the very difficult times in which we lived at that time, when the church was having problems all around, when there are a lot of issues that we're trying to flush out and work out among ourselves. This was a time when I needed to know the Word of God and understand the Word of God, so that I could be empowered, if you will, use that term, or strengthened, edified, and uplifted, not by the church itself or even my abilities, but by the Word of God and an understanding of the Word of God. So we had churches that were falling apart everywhere. Elders and preachers were fighting carnal warfare. We had people who in the middle of churches were standing up and acting as though they had lost their mind. Congregations were splitting right down the middle. Elders were being run out of congregation. All of this stuff is going on, and I'm in my early 20s preaching about what the word says. I had been taught what Paul taught in 1 Timothy and 2 Timothy in the book of Titus. I knew what Paul told Titus to preach to the church at Crete and set things in order while he was in prison, and Timothy was left at Ephesus, and he was taught how to behave himself in the house of God. So both of those young preachers were taught by that old preacher, and as I studied those words and then looked at the church, I'm not going to tell you any lie. I became very, very discouraged. I had a young wife. I had a young child. My wife of 45 years that I lost a year or so ago. She was a beautiful young girl who I had met at Fried Hardeman University. And we were at a church that was my second full-time congregation, even though I was young. And at that particular place, making just enough money to pay my house note, keep my lights on, and keep a little food on the table. I used to fish all the time. You've heard me say this before. I wasn't fishing for fun. I was fishing for food. And my wife would take those fish. I would clean them. The deal was, I will not touch him with eyes. So I had to cut the fish's head off and clean him, and then she would freeze them in milk cartons and put them in the freezer. On Friday, we would have friends over who also went to Fried Hardeman, and we would fry them up and have a great time. But the relevance of all of this is that it was very easy to have been discouraged. And at one point, I went to the doctor. I was preaching a gospel meeting back in those days because the church was in such a mess, being torn up everywhere, with men becoming demagogues and bigger than the scripture and even bigger than the church. Where we had men wearing pink, purple, red suits like James Brown with capes, throwing the capes off and moonwalking across the stage. And all of this type of foolishness was going on, and I'm a young preacher trying to stand on what is right. I'd go preach somewhere, and we'd have preachers would come from other congregations to stop the gospel meeting that I was preaching because I wouldn't go along with the mess that was going on in the church. Consequently, I was very discouraged for a moment there. I was doing maybe 15, 20 gospel meetings a year, and I'm in my early 20s. I'm not even 23 yet. And because of the church having such a lack of preachers that stood, like Brother John Harris and Walter Vance and a few others who were standing on what was right, we had a whole bunch of folks who were standing on what was wrong. And

We did that for 2 years until that little congregation got on its feet. I'm telling you all of this to say that my life could have gone a totally different direction. I've been preaching in the pulpit almost every Sunday since I was 15 years old. I sat on the edge of the pulpit when Brother Marshall Keeper was doing a gospel meeting at the Park Avenue Church in Memphis, Tennessee, back when I was a little boy. When Brother Keeble was preaching, everybody came. The little building was so packed that there was nowhere to sit that I sat with a bunch of little boys on the edge of the pulpit with our feet dangling, turning around, looking at Brother Keeble while he was preaching. He would bring boys from the Nashville Christian Institute, and that was the first time I had seen boys preach. And when I saw those boys preach, even though I'd heard my daddy preach, I'd heard Brother Yeldell preach, Brother Colston preach, Brother Keeble, Brother Good Pastor preach, Brother Garland Elkins preach, I'd heard great preachers all my life, but that was the first time I'd seen boys preach. And I made up my mind right then and right there that that's what I was going to do for the rest of my life. And the Lord has let me do it my entire life. But there have been moments that I wanted to quit. I'm not going to tell you any lie. There have been moments when I wanted to stop, to walk away from it. When my mother died, as you've heard me say before, in 1970, during my freshman year at Freed Hardeman University, a college, and we were in bed. We had done chapel for that evening, devotional for that evening. It was a Wednesday. Muhammad Ali and somebody else had fought earlier. We had played around in the dormitory, the new men's dorm there on campus, and pretending to box and carrying on. Eventually went to bed when I got a phone call. And on that phone call, I was told that three members of my family had been killed, including my mother and my sister and a brother. Well, I remember the funeral, and you've heard me say this before. And I remember him saying, all things work together for the good of them that love the Lord. I didn't appreciate it, and I was offended because that scripture was quoted in that particular context at that particular time. And I did not think that there was nothing good about those three caskets that were in front of the church on that day. And I went home, I took my Bible and a whole bunch of other stuff that I had from Freed Hardeman, and I put it in a box. And I was going to push it away. Go get me a job at Burger Chef. The fella had offered me a manager's position and work and get me a car. Stay home and help my daddy with my brothers and my sisters. Because at that particular point, I was discouraged. And I'm wondering why the Lord, I've been a Boy Scout all my life. Haven't we all had those times when we're going to give the Lord our credentials? We're going to tell the Lord what we've done for him. How much we've suffered, how much we've given, how much we've sacrificed. How much, we all been there. Of course we have. We're human beings. Paul was there. Moses was there. Job was there. You're in good company. There's nothing wrong with that. Because we're human beings. That's why God gives us this word to pull us back in place and pull us back to sanity. When we lose our sanity, when we start telling God how much we have done for him. I did it. I put my stuff, all my preacher and his work and sermon design and delivery and Brother Bradfield, I believe it was the life of Christ, and he did his own thing. And I put all that stuff, and I'm going to push it away until my grandmother and my father, my mother and my daddy, when he finally composed himself, and he told me what I was going to do. Oh, no, I'm going to play football. I'm going to UT Martin. I was all Cherokee Conference or something, whatever our conference was. I could tackle anybody. I was going to go to UT Martin and play football. I'm not going back up there and be a preacher when God's going to treat me like this and kill my mama. Went up there to the first practice at UT Martin. They had a guy named Shanklin. I got my eye on him. He got his eye on me. He came on the end around. I'm going to tackle him in my tryout. And when I woke up, I went to Freed Hardeman. Basically, I had to learn that that wasn't what God had planned for me. And I went back to Freed Hardeman, and Dr. Gardner and Dr. Holland and all the men surrounded me with love and concern and made me know that this is where I was supposed to be. But
But I almost

0: almost lost my faith? And how many men have almost lost their faith because of the hard times of life? When we study about Jeremiah, Jeremiah was a good man. Jeremiah's letter is longer than Isaiah's letter, longer than all the minor prophets, many of them put together. Jeremiah suffered. We call him the weeping prophet because his heart was so big and he was totally engaged with God's people and the word of God. Jeremiah was the type of man that God knew he could depend upon. And God even told him right there in the first chapter, before you were born, while you were in your mama's womb, I knew you. God says, I had work for you before you took your first breath. I already had work for you. And when you think about, when we look at our lives and what and the things that happened to us during the course of our lives, how many of us know when certain things happen that you have to say it? That was nothing but God. That was nothing but God. How many times that you had no answer? You couldn't go any further. You are without strength. You are lost. You are worn out. You whipped. You beat down. You blind. You're tired. You're miserable. You don't know what's going to happen the next minute. And then all of a sudden, everything you prayed for was right there before you. And you have to say, that was nothing but God. I remember, and the Lord knows I'm telling you the truth. I said at a time when financially my family, we were suffering. And I sat there in my house because I had just lost the job that I told you about that I came to Memphis for in 74. And right now it's 1992. After 17 and a half years, I believe it was a little bit more. Because of what I stood for and what I believed. And of course, they didn't tell me that like that, but I understood. And they understood. And the way it was done, that I sit there thinking about it with a $400 utility bill in front of me. And I sat there saying, Lord. And I'm thinking about my good wife and my children and suffering and trying to make it. I had gone out to Federal Express at night and was loading trucks and preaching on Sunday. You fill in the spaces. I was preaching on Sunday two or three times on Sunday and working at Federal Express loading trucks at night. And I sit there and I was looking at this bill from MLGNW, Memphis Light, Gas, and Robbery. And I was had a $400 bill here. And as I sit there, somebody knocked on the door. And I went to the door, and it was a young man from the church. He said, Brother DeBerry, I just got my income tax back, and you helped me and my family, and I had recently done, buried his mother and taken care of the family. He says, I want you to have this. And the Lord knows as I stand here, I wouldn't stand in the Lord's pulpit and tell you something that wasn't true. And I'm not preaching pie in the sky and naming and claiming and blessings falling from heaven either. So don't go out of here lying on me. But the young man handed me an envelope and it had $400 in it. Exactly what I owed. And it was on it was a time like this that God has done to me over and over in my life. Don't you dare sit down and become discouraged like I can't take care of you and you are my child and you are my servant. It's on those days that I don't feel like rejoicing because I feel so embarrassed that I even for 1 minute worried. Why were you worried? For that I'm wondering where are my blessings going to come from and what's God going to do when God has never, ever left me or forsaken me. For 45 years, he gave me a good woman, and not one time were we hungry, homeless, without an automobile, or not without those things that we needed. So when we think about the lesson, I opened it because I wanted to read it just like Alan got it written here. Jeremiah, Lord, these people don't like me. Keep in focus during periods of criticism. You know, what we do, we have a tendency of listening too much to people and not listening to God. You can preach, and I've done it, and I venture that the every preacher in the room. You get up and preach a lesson, and you'll have 20 people come and tell you, I learned something from that lesson. That was a wonderful lesson. That lesson, I needed. And I've had it happen. I needed that lesson. Then you have one person, walk up to you and say, I didn't get nothing out of it. I've heard you preach. You've done better. And quite frankly, I really didn't agree with what you said. You stop thinking about all those people who have come and said, you helped me today, and you start concentrating on that one person, that one naysayer, that one person who had something to say in a negative fashion. And that's human nature. My younger brother, who graduated from the school of preaching about 5 years ago, who preached Sunday while I was up here, he had to say something to me one time because I had to say from the mouth of babes. Because he told me years ago when I was going through a crisis of dealing with church stuff. And excuse me for saying it this way, but that's the way my dad used to say it, church mess. And dealing with church people who weren't spiritual and who weren't Christians. It took me a while to get my hand around what he used to say, church people who are not Christians. And my brother came to me one day, he said, Nick, here is what your problem is. You expect everybody to like you. I was insulted at the moment when he said that, but then I thought about it, and he was exactly right. Too oftentimes, as preachers, we expect everybody to like us. We expect because we stand on the truth and we preach the gospel and we quote scriptures. And we put time into a lesson and studying and preparing ourselves to be gospel ministers, that we expect everybody to like us. Elders and deacons are no different. Leaders in the church, regardless of whether you wear a title, are no different. Many times parents are no different. We expect people to like us. And I had to learn something my daddy used to say all the time. The preaching is not a popularity contest. The Lord didn't call for a caucus and take an opinion poll before he said something. But he said it because it was right, which is why they said, this man, he speaks with authority and not like the scribes and Pharisees. And the Bible says that the common people heard him gladly. When a young rabbi from a place called Nazareth, and can anything good come from Nazareth, stands on an obscure hill. And countless thousands of people, wherever he went to preach, would come and sit in the sun and in the elements to hear this young man speak. It was not because he was trying to please the people. It was because he was trying to please his God. And when we please God, God will take care of the rest. When I think about it, my brothers and my sisters, I had to learn a hard lesson, and that lesson was, I'm working for the Lord. When we think about Moses, they told Moses, you take too much on them yourself. They saw Moses come before Pharaoh and say, God said, let my people go. They saw Moses destroy the religious system of Egypt. They worshiped the Nile River. God turned it to blood. They worshiped the sun. God turned it off. They worshiped the fields and the grains they grew. God brought the locusts that they worshiped also to eat up the grain. They worshiped the animals, the cows and bulls. God gave them disease. They worshiped cleanliness. God put boils all over them. Everything they worshiped, loved, and had as a deity, God brought it to nothing at the word of Moses and a rod that budded. And even though Moses had him walk through on dry ground, even though Moses gave him water from a rock and God sent manna from heaven, they still criticized the man. You take too much on yourself. You think you're a big shot, don't you? You think you somebody. You think you are a prince over us. You think you run us. You're not the boss of us. They did Joshua the same way. Jeremiah, Ezekiel, Daniel. When we look at all these men of the scriptures, every one of these men were criticized. And then we see a man named Jesus who said, if I came by myself and was isolated, you would talk about me. When I sit among the people, you want to call me a wine bibber. In essence, Jesus was criticized, and eventually they nailed him on a cross between two thieves. What makes us so special that we're not supposed to be criticized? The Lord told us point blank, you will be hated. You follow me, you will be hated. He even told one individual who said, Lord, I will follow you, I will die for you. He says, let me tell you something. He said, the foxes have holes, the birds of the air have nests, but the Son of Man have not where to lay his head. The Lord is saying that when a fox is in danger, he can run in his hole. When a bird's in danger, she or he can fly above it to their nest so that the predator can't get them. But I'm already exposed. I don't have anywhere to lay my head where my enemies can't get to me. If you're going to follow me, you're exposed also. They hated me. They're going to hate you. In Matthew's Gospel, chapter 5, he talked about those who are persecuted for his name's sake. And the Lord always told us to prepare ourselves. Paul said, make yourself a living sacrifice. Paul told us that we are to be set for the defense of the faith. Jude said that we should earnestly contend for the faith. Paul said, 1 Corinthians 15 and 58, therefore, my beloved brethren, be you steadfast, unmovable, always abounding, work more, not less, always abounding in the work of the Lord. In essence, the Lord really don't want to hear our boo-hooing about how hard it is. People are wrong when they treat preachers bad. They're wrong when they criticize the Word of God. They're wrong when they don't support the truth. They're wrong when they muzzle the ox that treads the corn. They're wrong when you give them your spiritual things and they don't give their carnal things. They're wrong when they make a preacher do things to feed his family if they have the wherewithal, because everybody don't have it. But when they have the wherewithal and they don't do that man and his family right. But my daddy taught us in a time when most people were poor, and very few black preachers were being supported by the church, but there were plenty of churches that needed preaching. My daddy told me, you working for the Lord, you're not working for a paycheck. And he said, even if you work for a big church that got all kind of money and offer you all types of contracts, if they take it away, are you going to stop preaching? I said, no, daddy. He said, no, because you're working for the Lord. And when you are committed to the Lord will take care of the rest. He'll open the hearts of the brethren and of churches to make sure that the truth is preached and that you're supported. But the devil wants to discourage all of us so that we'll say, you know what, that's too hard. The Hebrew brethren, when the Hebrew letter was written, it was written because the Hellenistic Jews and those individuals hanging around Jerusalem were suffering. The Roman potentates were doing all types of things to them. They were nailing them to trees, covering them in tar, and lighting them afire while they were alive to light their grounds when they were having parties. They were putting them on poles and covering them with pitch and lighting them afire while they were alive to light the streets of Rome. Terrible things were going on. Terrible things were going on. Men would stand and watch, because too many of us today have a misunderstanding of faithful unto death. We think it means be faithful until we have that moment when we're surrounded by our families and our wives are holding our hands, or vice versa, and our children are standing there. Be faithful till you have that beautiful moment, until the line goes flat and you die. No, that's not what Paul was saying when he said be faithful unto death. And I think you've heard me say it before, and if you haven't heard me say it, you've heard other preachers say it. Be ye faithful unto death was men standing there and looking death in the eye of some big, burly 6'1", 2, 3, or 4 Roman soldier who practiced his sword for 8 hours a day, as I said yesterday. And this soldier who can move a sword with such precision that it can remove a man's head with him not even know he had been cut until his head falls one way and his body falls another way. And as they walk to each of these men and say, do you believe in the Nazarene? Do you believe in Jesus of Nazareth? Are you a Christian? Are you one of those men that follow him? Are you one of those that's causing insurrection in this city? Are you one of those who are preaching this gospel which we've commanded you not to preach? And as they are lined up, they're looking at each one of them looking at the other, and they'll stand and look them in the face and say, yes, I am. And by Roman protocol, by their use of the sword, by their use of subtlety, they may turn as though they're going to walk to the next man. But in a movement that is so smooth and even beautiful because it's diabolical, they'll make the move to where that man's head has been cut until blood trickles down his mouth and his head falls one way and his body, as I told you, falls another way. And the other men standing there looking, because the Romans used terror to rule the world. And they went to the next man asking the same questions. And the men would look down the line and say, be faithful unto death. Be faithful unto death. That's what be faithful unto death meant. It meant until you literally die right here, right now, at the edge of the sword for what you believe, you be faithful unto death. And in a time when we have dismissed ourselves from our stand, at a time when we have allowed evil men and seducers to wax worse and worse, deceiving and being deceived, at a time when the Apostle Paul had already told us in Ephesians chapter 6 that we wrestle not against flesh and blood, but against principalities, against powers, against the rulers of darkness of this world, against spiritual wickedness in high places. At a time when those in these high places have legislated Christianity as a rogue religion, when you got organizations like the American Civil Liberties Union that are arguing and taking crosses off of soldiers' graves who have given their last measure of devotion to this country and saying, I'm offended because there's a cross on that soldier's grave. At a time when there's a teacher who is fired because a young football player who was injured called the teacher over and afraid because this injury is severe and holds the teacher's hand and say, please pray for me. And that teacher prays for that student and he is fired because of the no prayer policy when the student is holding on to his hand for dear life and asking him to pray for him, but he is fired for not praying. Don't you understand that these are very discouraging things, very discouraging happenings in a very discouraging time? And as the Apostle Paul was talking to us, he let us know that these times were going to come. And men who have not strengthened themselves and prepared themselves for what is going on, we'll find that the discouragement within and without the church is enough to make many of them quit. When the Hebrew writer, as I said, wrote to our brethren in the book of Hebrews, he did not tell them, I'm sorry it's so hard. I'm really sorry that y'all are suffering. Oh, it's awful what's going on in Jerusalem. Oh, I've heard about what's going on all around the Roman Empire and all those places where the Apostle Paul and others have established churches. No. They were told about a great cloud of witnesses, how when God told Noah to build the ark, he built it. When God told Abraham to leave his home, he left. When God told Sarah to bear a child, she bore it. When God told various men to do various things, that they did what God said do. And the Hebrew writer said, this is your time. And you have a great cloud of witnesses that are looking at you to see if you're going to have the backbone and the gumption, as my papa used to say, to stand where you need to stand and not quit, because there are those who are trying to beat you down and discourage you. Our brethren were told in Hebrews chapter 5 and verses 12, when you ought to be teachers, you ought to be the master, the example, the pinnacle of what a Christian ought to be during persecution. When you ought to be teachers, you have need that one teach you again what be the first principles of the oracles of God. And it's that you have need that one take you again and make you a bottle baby Christian. We've got too many Christians and too many who lead, who have that never grow up syndrome. I call it Peter Pan syndrome. Paul said to the brethren, "This know also, that in the last days, perilous or dangerous times shall come." Not might come, could come. I've heard they'll come. No, they shall come. And then he gives the personality and attitudes and all the mindsets that are sent by the devil to make you quit, to make preachers walk out of the pulpit and say, "That's enough of this." Because the churches too often, churches are not trophy rooms of men and women who are heads and shoulders. I tell folk all the time, the church is a hospital where we come to Dr. Jesus and ask him to fix our problems. I tell the folks at Coleman, of course, Alan, I'm sure he don't say it here, but I tell the folks at Coleman all the time, all y'all crazy. I say, "I'm crazy, you crazy, we all crazy, all God's children crazy." I said, "That's why the Lord is long-suffering and merciful, because he's doing everything he can to help us get to heaven with our crazy selves." My papa used to say, "We dust in britches, and we forget sometimes that it is the Lord that made us, and we didn't make him." So the Apostle Paul says, let me tell you the attitudes that are going to try to discourage you. He said, men are going to be lovers of themselves, going to want their own way. Covetous, they're going to want everything you got and want you to have nothing. Boasters, they're going to brag all the time. Proud, they are haughty and arrogant. Blasphemous, they don't mind talking about you, God, Jesus, or anybody else. Disobedient to parents, you got a bunch of folks whose children haven't been raised, haven't been taught respect. And who are grown, you got adult-like children and child-like adults. That's what we see in our society right now. He said, without natural affection. They don't love who they're supposed to love, can't hate who they're supposed to hate, and got affections, desires, and appetites for all kinds of stuff that's not savory and good. Truce breakers, won't keep the word. False accusers will lie on you. Incontinent, have no discipline. Fears, they're just flat foot mean. Despisers of those that are good. You preach a good sermon, they're going to call you a dog or no good, and you disrupting the church. Of course you're going to be discouraged. Of course you are. How are you going to take this description of that? He's not talking about the world. He's talking about the church. When the Apostle Paul said, of your own selves, shall men arise, speaking what kind of things? You know the answer. Perverse things. For what reason? To draw away disciples after them. Drawing away disciples after them don't necessarily mean they're trying to start another church. It means they're trying to get people off you, the preacher. If they can get folks standing around. You know, every preacher has probably used this. You know, the first year they say they idolize you. The second year, what they say, they scrutinize you. Third year, they criticize you. Fourth year, they crucify you. You make it past the fourth year, you might make it. Fact of the matter is, there are plenty of folks that don't want the gospel to advance because of their own personal issues. They don't love themselves. How are they going to love you? If they don't love the Lord, how are they going to love you? If they don't love the church, how are they going to love you? If they don't love the truth, how are they going to love you? If they haven't decided they want to go to heaven, how in the world are they going to feel in heaven inside the church? So they're going to do everything possible to make the church as miserable as they are. He said, traitors, heady, high-minded, lovers of pleasure more than lovers of God, having a form of godliness, but denying the power thereof. What did he just describe? Many congregations and many folks within those congregations that preachers are sent to preach to. I tell my brother all the time, both of them, my brothers would call crying about something somebody said or something somebody did. My brother said somebody walked up to him the other day when he got through teaching the class and say, "Well, I love you, but I don't like you." And he said, "Nick, what should I do?" I said, "Nothing." I said, "What you gonna do? Tell them you don't like them either? What you gonna do?" I said, "The devil wants you to come down to his level. He wants you to get down there in the gutter, some fist fighting, playing the dozen. You know, you talk about my mama, I talk about your mama. The devil wants you to do this." I said, "Well," he said, "what I'm gonna do?" I said, "Nothing." I said, "They got to deal. That's between them and God. You keep preaching the truth. You keep teaching the truth." I said, "Whatever it is you said that offended them, say it again. Say it again. If they were offended, offend them again. And offend them over and over and over until they get it." That's what the Lord wants us to do. And that's what he commands. He says, having a form of godliness, just like a mannequin in the store. It's standing there. It's dressed up, but it has no life. And there are too many people in the Lord's church that are the same way. Preachers and teachers and people of the Lord got to understand what Paul's advice to Timothy was during these times when he said about all of these things that they were going to do and how they were going to be. He told them in verses 13, "But evil men and seducers shall wax worse and worse." What do you do? Go find you something else to do. What do you do? Stop preaching. What do you do? Get out of the pulpit. What do you do? Say, "I'm tired of listening to these people talking about me, insulting my wife and demonizing my children." My daughter came to me one time when I left the congregation, and she said, "I'm so glad we," I said, "Christy, I'm so sorry to kind of pull things up and leave." She said, "Daddy, I'm so glad you left." I said, "What?" She said, "I'm so glad you left. So those people were mean to me all the time." She had never said that to me at the church, that people were mean. I would have lost my child. I would have lost my child. How many preachers, their children leave the church the minute they turn 18? How many elders' children wouldn't look in the direction of the church, let alone come to the church? Because we have done exactly what the Lord told us, not from the lofty heights of the cross. Before he said, "It is finished," the first thing my Lord did was take care of his mama, because that was his earthly responsibility, to take care of his mama. And he told John, "Take care of my mama for me. Mama, that's your son. John, that's your mama." And historians say John took care of Mary about 12 years, and Jesus told John that he would be the only one who wasn't martyred. Peter was offended by it, but he wasn't up there. John was. John was there on that cross, on Golgotha, when the Lord was on the cross. He took care of his mama. And every preacher need to understand, you stood before the Lord and you made a commitment to a woman and to a family that you would take care of them, that you would be strong for her, and that you would not let her be abused by this world, but you would stand as her strong arm in sickness and health, in poverty and riches. I always remembered that it was my responsibility to take care of Georgia Stewart D. Berry, Christy D. Berry, and Shavita D. Berry. That was my responsibility. God gave me that responsibility. And when he gives the qualifications of leaders, one of the first things he said, if you can't take care of your house, how are you going to take care of mine? A lot of things we do, we lose sight. And the criticism becomes loud because we have failed to accept what the Lord has said. How am I doing on time? I'm doing good. Okay, you'll walk up here like you always do. About 5 minutes. Okay. All right. The bottom line is this, my brothers and sisters. Every one of us need to keep in mind especially those of us who preach, that Peter talked to brothers and sisters, he said, who had lacked faith. Their faith is no different than our faith. We've taken a different course. But what is it that God tells the church? When the Lord tells the church to be no henceforth no more children tossed to and fro by every wind and doctrine, by the sleight of men and cunning craftiness, whereby they lie in wait to deceive, does that miss the preacher? Is the preacher left out of that teaching? No. There are those who are just as cunning, just as crafty, trying to get that man out of the pulpit and to neutralize him and his family and his wife. That lesson goes to him also. When the Apostle Paul said, "Ye therefore, beloved, seeing you know these things, beware also, lest you be led away by the error of the wicked and fall from your steadfastness." Is that just for the church? No. That's for the ministers and elders and deacons also. 1 Peter 3 and 17. When Paul told Timothy in 1 Timothy 6, 6 through 8, that godliness with contentment is of great gain, Paul said, "We brought nothing into this world, and it's pretty sure that we'll take nothing out of it." There was an occasion when brethren in the Lord's church that I knew and loved for years and years and years had made a decision that they wanted to go in a direction that, in my opinion, was not spiritual, was not prudent, and would not save souls. I made a decision to leave. And I came with my books. I left with my books. If I didn't work right now, if I didn't work and put in time and put in money, the church would do me the same way it did Brother Colston, same way it did Brother Braddock, same way in a large portion it even did Brother Keeble and many other preachers that you know who gave their whole life, and when they died, they had nothing because they depended upon the church their whole life. No house, no home, no retirement, no savings, nothing. And my daddy told me, "You keep a job, boy." I tell young preachers, I don't care what elders and church technicians and others say, I tell young preachers, you're working for the Lord. When the time comes, you need to get a job, you need to get one. You don't need to stop preaching. You just need to stop sitting down. Sometimes you got to get up because the devil wants you discouraged, sitting down, and quitting. That goes for all of us. That goes for all of us.
1: 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By signing up for this correspondence course, you can take the first step in strengthening your relationship with God. 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If you follow Him and His Word, you will come to know the true meaning of life.
2: May I talk to you about a better life? How would you define faithful, dependable, consistent? As it pertains to maybe your automobile, if you every time that you went out and got in your car and turned the ignition switch on, if it started maybe every other time, Would you consider that car dependable and faithful? In your house, when you turn the thermostat down and the heat is to come on, if it came on about every 4 or 5 times, would you consider replacing it because of its independability? What about your refrigerator? Maybe a vacuum cleaner, anything around the house. If every time you plugged it in or thought that it was supposed to be running and it was only operating occasionally, obviously we would consider replacing these things if that existed, whether it's our automobile, refrigerator, heating system, whatever it may be. So then the question comes back, what is faithfulness to God? Friends, the church must be important in our life. It must be a place of priority. And we are to be faithful to God. Be thou faithful unto death, and I will give thee a crown of life. Revelation 2 and verse 10. Faithfulness is not showing up when it's convenient, being involved if we really like that particular program or project. Maybe occasionally studying our Bible, praying to God when we have nothing better to do. That is not faithfulness. God wants us to be faithful 24/7, 168 hours a week, 50 some odd weeks every year, 52 Sundays, unless there's, like it was recently, 53 Sundays in that year. God demands that we are consistent, persevering, enduring, faithful to Him. The Bible tells us that God is faithful. He's always been faithful. Every promise that He's ever made, He kept. Every time needed, He was there. He fulfilled what man needed, and so must we endeavor to be faithful to God for a better life.

it's time for a GBN Daily Lift. Better is a poor and wise child than an old and foolish king who will no more be admonished. Ecclesiastes chapter 4, verse 13. Many today confuse wealth and authority with wisdom and success. Solomon is the only man, save Jesus the Christ, to ever truly have wealth, authority, wisdom, and success. Of course, Solomon was not perfect, 1 Kings chapter 11, verses 4 and following, and that is why he wrote his confession and admonition called Ecclesiastes. This letter is filled with many of Solomon's "I already tried it, and it does not work" moments. Solomon was trying to help people have hindsight without experiencing the pains of failure themselves. Ecclesiastes chapter 12, verses 13 through 14. How many people long for power and riches, but lack the discipline to handle such blessings? Solomon noted that when all is said and done, a poor child who has a good head on his shoulders is much better off than an old king who refuses to admit he is wrong. Who will you choose to emulate in your life today?

0: As John the Immerser saw Jesus approaching, he cried out, "Behold, the Lamb of God who takes away the sins of the world." John chapter 1, verse 29. Welcome to our study of why a person should become a Christian. In today's lesson, we want to focus on why become a Christian because of Jesus Christ. A person ought to be motivated by the life, by the teaching, by the death of Jesus to become a follower of His. You know, Jesus came into this world. He left heaven, Scripture teaches us, Philippians 2, verses 5. He gave up that equality with God, emptied Himself, Philippians 2, verses 5 through 9. And He came and lived among men and died a horrible death so that we could have the hope of heaven. What is it about Jesus that should make us want to become a Christian? Number one, we ought to want to become a Christian because of His life. Look at what Jesus did, the most selfless, servant life that you could ever imagine. Had no place to call His own. He went around doing good. He did all things well. Mark chapter 7, verse 37. He healed the sick. He proclaimed the gospel. He fed those who were hungry. He did good to all men. Look at the life Jesus lived and look at the perfection of His life. He was tempted in all points as we are, yet without sin. Hebrews 4 and verse 15. And so I look at the superb life that He lived, and I'm motivated to follow that pattern. Look at the teaching of Jesus Christ. Jesus is the master teacher. You know, Jesus' teaching was motivated by one factor. Jesus came to seek and to save that which is lost. Luke 19:10. He wasn't in it for the money. He wasn't in it to be popular. He wasn't in it to make a lot of friends. Jesus was in it to spread the gospel so people could be saved. And here are some great statements about Jesus. In Mark chapter 12, as a teacher, here's what they said in verse 37. The Bible comments, "And the common people heard Him gladly." You ever wonder why the common people heard Jesus gladly? It's no coincidence. My friends, those are the very people Jesus had healed their sick. He had fed their people who were hungry. He had been in their homes, some of them teaching. Jesus expressed His love to the common people who were hungering and thirsting for righteousness. And so because of Jesus' teaching, we ought to be motivated to follow Him. In John chapter 14, John 13 and 14, the Jews, the religious elite, send certain soldiers over to take Jesus, and here's what they said. They said, "No man ever spoke like this man. Truly, Jesus is the master teacher." But you know, when we think about becoming a Christian because of Christ, one of the main motivating factors is because of His death. Look at what Jesus suffered for each and every one of us. Friend, when you talk about a selfless servant life, think about the death of Jesus. He was taken and bound by evil men. He was taken, He was beaten, He was mocked, He was spit upon. A crown of thorns was embedded into His head. He was beaten on the head with a rod. They took Jesus and over again on His back, they brought something like a cat of nine tails, a whip with bone or metal or glass in it. Jesus hung in agony for hours. Why did He do that? God so loved the world, He gave His only begotten Son. Jesus loved each one of us that much. Friend, when we think about the death of Jesus and we say, "Why did Jesus do that?" I'm the answer, and you're the answer. Why become a Christian? Also because of the promises Jesus gives us. Jesus said in Matthew 11, verses 28 through 30, that we're to come to Him, He says, "For His load is easy and His burden is light, and He'll give rest to our souls."
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3: Scripture reading will come from Ephesians chapter 6, verses 6 through 8. Ephesians chapter 6, verses 6 through 8. "Not with eye service as men pleasers, but as bondservants of Christ, doing the will of God from the heart, with good will doing service as to the Lord and not to men, knowing that whatever good anyone does, he will receive the same from the Lord, whether he is a slave or free."
4: Good evening. This morning we talked about worship. talked about the importance of worship, the purpose of our worship as New Testament Christians. And this evening, I try to think of a very practical lesson that we can make application to in our Christian lives that is a lesson that isn't preached often, or probably isn't preached as often as it should be preached, and that was Christians in the workplace, Christian employees and Christian employers. And if you'll join me, let's go to Colossians chapter 3. Colossians chapter 3, we'll begin reading in verse 22 right there, when Paul writes this: "Bond servants, obey in all things your masters according to the flesh, not with eye service as men pleasers, but in sincerity of heart, fearing God. And whatever you do, do it heartily, as to the Lord and not to men, knowing that from the Lord you will receive the reward of the inheritance. For your service, for you serve the Lord Christ. But he who does wrong will be repaid for what he has done, and there is no partiality." Now, many of us this evening are either employees or we are employers. And by employment, I mean that we have dedicated our lives to an occupation from which we derive our livelihood. And essentially what you're doing is you're selling your time to another human being. And if you're an employer, what you are doing is you're the one who is buying that time from another person to further your business, to better your business. You know, statistics show that the average person spends about 100,000 hours of their lifetime in a workplace. And some people even came to the conclusion that from age 18 to age 65, if you were to work 40 hours a week during the course of those years, you would spend about one-third of your lifetime in the workplace. Now, I don't know much, but if I'm going to spend that much time at my job, I better at least enjoy the job that I'm doing. Can I ask you an honest question? Do you enjoy your job? You know, I guess it varies from person to person. Each of us have our good days and our bad days. Each of us have days where we feel like we're making a meaningful difference. We're doing what we need to be doing. We're getting along with our coworkers, and then some days we got some bad days, where we're up to 1 or 2 in the morning, we're looking for another job because we don't like what we're doing and we don't want to be doing it anymore. But you know, this evening, I didn't come to talk to you about whether you liked your job or not, because I can't help you with that. Only you can help yourself with that. But I do think that the Apostle Paul is going to help us with something else. I think he's going to help us become better employees and better employers as Christians. Now, the passage of Scripture that we just read, that's up on the screens, it was written to the church in Corinth. And he starts out by writing about the Christian home in those verses. He starts out about writing about the roles of people in that home, the role of the wife, the role of the husband, the role of the child. And then he transitions that into talking about the role of a bondservant or the role of a slave. And there would have been great tension in this writing because there was a vast extent of slavery in the first century. In fact, some historians estimate that there might have been in the millions of slaves in the Roman Empire, perhaps 60 million, which at the time would have accounted for about one-third to one-half of the entire Roman population. That's what I read. I don't know if there's any truth to it, but I believe that to be fact. Slavery was a vast extent in the first century. And slaves did everything. They did all the things that they were asked to do. They did all of the jobs. In fact, I've read that even some slaves were teachers and doctors. Now, some might have had good relationships with their slave masters, but for the most part, at best, the life of a slave was a miserable life. You couldn't own property, you had no legal rights, and most of the time, you were mistreated. In fact, in tradition, slaves were referred to as living tools in Rome. That was the term that was used to describe their lives. Gaius, who was a Roman lawyer, once wrote, "We may know that it is universally accepted that the master possesses the power of life and death over a slave." Now, that's very serious stuff. And slavery was a great vast extent in the first century. And it only makes sense that the Apostle Paul would write about such a concept, such a lifestyle in various different letters. But I prefer what he wrote in Colossians chapter 3 because he put puts his own twist on it, if you will. He talks about both sides, employers or slaves and employees, or employees and slaves, or employers and slave masters. Now, you might be thinking, Zach, how can this relate to my life? How can you relate a lesson about slaves and slave masters to my employment or my employer? I'm glad you asked. You see, you and I, we have a Christian responsibility. And it's not just a Christian responsibility in regard to our lifestyle. It's a Christian responsibility that we have to take to each aspect of our life. We have to take it into our families. We have to take it into our workplace. You see, Christianity isn't a part-time job. It's not a full-time job either. It's a lifestyle. You can't just leave your Christianity and your faith at the doorstep of a church building when you leave. At least I hope you don't do that. You have to take it into every aspect of your life. And when a problem arises, just like it arises in your family, or just like it arises in your lifestyle, if a problem arises at your job, you got to look to the Lord for a solution and then implement that solution in your lives. Now, I understand that we have some, might be your supervisor, might be your boss, your brothers and sisters in Christ, your fellow Christians, you sit beside them in worship, I don't know. And yes, they are your brother and sister in Christ. And yes, you are going to be equal when you sit before the judgment seat of Christ. But on Monday morning, when the work week starts, that dynamic of that relationship changes a little bit. They are your supervisor. They do have authority over you, and you must abide and submit to that authority. If you think about it, God's plan for humans has two aspects. Has authority and submission. There is always authority, and there is always submission to that authority. And sure, you might be brothers and sisters in Christ with your boss or your supervisor. You might know them very well. Paul wrote, "For there is neither Jew nor Greek. There is neither slave nor free. There is neither male nor female. For you are all one in Christ Jesus." But sometimes that role changes in this life, whether they are your supervisor or your boss. And I want to look at what Paul has to say about this, because he explores both sides of the coin, the employer and the employee. And the first key that he gives us is obedience. Obedience is what he says. He writes in these verses, "Bondservants, obey in all things your masters, according to the flesh." Now, the Greek word for obey there, from what I have read, is actually translated as a combination of words. And those combinations of words is listen and under. Now, that word literally means to get under.

of a Christian employee, and that is obedience. First century slaves were to be obedient to their masters. We are to be obedient to our employers today. We cannot simply obey when we choose to obey. We must obey in all things. The only exception being when that command that they give you that you must obey goes against your faith, goes against what God has told you to do in His Word. We're not free to choose only the things that please us. Sure, we might not agree with them. We might not agree with what they are telling us to do. We might not agree with what they are asking us to do. But a lot of times, you have to obey. You have to practice obedience in your life. Now, you might be saying, Zach, you don't really know what my boss is like. You don't know the problems that that boss causes me. Well, let's look at a little bit perspective. Imagine you're a slave. Imagine you're a slave in the first century, a slave who is working for no pay, a slave that is working for a cruel master. They are asking you to do unspeakable things, things that people wouldn't even do in this world if you paid them money to do it. And somebody comes to you and they say, obey. Obey in all things. Be a Christian and do what you're supposed to do. What would you say to that? You know, I think Peter was more straightforward about it. He said, servants, be submissive to your masters with all fear, not only to the good and gentle, but also to the harsh. Now, Paul explores the opposite side of this in his letter to Timothy. He wrote of Christian employees who are working for Christian masters, those people who are believers. And I don't know, perhaps he felt that Christian slaves who were working for Christian masters would oftentimes look at themselves as equals and really wouldn't obey what their masters were telling them to do, but obey what they were commanding them to do. And sure, we're all equal in the eyes of God, but listen to what he writes. And those who have believing masters, let them not despise them because they are brethren, but rather serve them because those who are benefited are believers and beloved. Now, whether your boss is cruel, whether your boss is kind, whether your boss is a Christian, or whether your boss is a pagan, Paul tells us to be obedient, to put our best effort forward in whatever work that we complete for that person. And if you're living a Christian life, in your life, in your home, and then at work, then that Christian life is going to manifest itself at the job where you are employed. But you know, with employees, it doesn't just stop with obedience. In fact, it begins with attitude. You see, Paul adds some qualifiers. He adds some restrictions, and the first being attitude. In verse 22, he said what? Not with eye service as men pleasers, but in sincerity of heart, fearing God. Now, the idea of this is, as Christian employees, we should be doing what we are told to do. We should be doing what we are supposed to be doing in the first place. Your attitude should be one of sincerity, one where you desire to work, where you desire to work with all of your heart, where you desire to do your job to the fullest of its capacity. And we all know what eye service is. You know, eye service is kind of like gym class in high school when you had to do all those push-ups and all those sit-ups and all those pull-ups. And when the teacher was in there, you would do 10 perfect push-ups and 10 perfect sit-ups and 10 perfect pull-ups. But then, when the teacher walked out of the room, what happened? Nobody did push-ups, nobody did sit-ups, and nobody did pull-ups. That's exactly what happened. The teacher left the room, our authority left the room, and we stopped doing what we were supposed to be doing. And our logic was this. Why do perfect push-ups, why do all of these things if the teacher who has commanded me to do them is not here in the first place? And sometimes that attitude can extend, it can transition into the workplace as well. But you know, a faithful Christian doesn't just do the minimum of the job requires. They don't just do less when the boss is not paying attention. That's not the attitude of a Christian employee. A Christian employee is supposed to work heartily. We are supposed to work heartily at all that we do. We are supposed to have passion and demonstrate through the Christian life the quality of the work that God possesses us to have in this life. In Ephesians, Paul said, for servants to serve with what? With good will. Ephesians 6 and

0: Verse 7. In other words, don't just spend your time complaining under your breath about the job that you got, about the work that you're having to do because of the job that you got. Do it, and do it with your whole heart, with good will. And then in Titus chapter 2, he expands upon it. He writes in verse 9, exhort bondservants to be obedient to their own masters, to be well-pleasing in all things, not answering back. Now, some translations will say, not being argumentative, or simply don't talk back to your employee. If they give you a job to do, don't talk back to them. Don't tell them that you're not going to do it. Do it. Be obedient and do it to the fullest of your capabilities. And Paul says this, whatever you do, do it heartily as to the Lord and not to men. Now that is, give it everything that you got. Do it to the best of your ability. Make no excuses. Work heartily. Why? Because you are working for the Lord and not for men in doing so. Paul says we need to work. We need to work with all of our heart. We need to eagerly anticipate work. We need to work as if Jesus Christ, the Son of God, was our own personal supervisor. Because if Jesus was our boss, if he was our supervisor, then we'd be willing to obey him in all the things that he tells us to do without argument, without backtalk. You would give the best that you had all day long, the best effort, the best quality, the best everything. And Paul tells us this is how a Christian should obey their employer. I found a quote the other day, and it kind of reminded me of our lesson today. And that quote was this: smiting an anvil, sawing a beam, whitewashing a wall, driving horses, sweeping, scouring. Everything gives God some glory if being done in His grace as your duty. Now, sometimes we don't look at our jobs like that, do we? Sometimes we complain about the jobs that we got. We feel like they're not very significant. They don't hold a lot of value in this life. But here, we should do all of our jobs, whatever job it is, with all of our heart. Like we're working for the Lord and not working for man. We should do it with a Christ-like attitude. And in doing so, our service will be mirrored in a Christ-like attitude. But there's one last thing for employees. In verse 24, we read, knowing that from the Lord you will receive the reward of the inheritance. You will receive the reward of your inheritance. Now, here's an awesome promise. Paul is talking to slaves. He is talking about their relationships with their masters, how they should obey, how they should act, how they should work. And remember, slaves didn't get paid. They didn't own property. They didn't own anything that they could call their own. They couldn't inherit anything either. And yet Paul is saying here, he's giving them a promise, a wonderful promise, a promise of better days, of a better hope and a better future. And I think in turn he's telling us this. Sure, you might not be getting your due now. Sure, your boss or your manager or your supervisor, they might not be witnessing what you are doing, the good work that you are doing, the extra work that you are putting in, but somebody else is noticing. Somebody else is noticing how hard you are working, how obedient that you are being, how well you are doing at your job. And that person is God. And someday He's going to give you an inheritance beyond your wildest dreams. Paul put it another way in Ephesians 6 and verse 8, knowing that whatever good anyone does, he will receive the same from the Lord, whether he is a slave or free. Now this principle, it applies to our lives in a lot of different ways, but I think it's especially important to our jobs as Christians. Excuse me. As employers, they might not appreciate the work that you are doing. They may not appreciate you as a person or the faith that you possess in your life. But somebody knows what you're doing, and that is God. I want to conclude our discussion about employees by repeating such an important principle that we need to live our lives by, that we need to abide by in our employment in this life. And that is, Christian workers ought to be the best workers on the job. They ought to be the ones with the best attitude, the ones who are the most dependable. They ought to be the ones that are the most honest and have the most integrity. Each Christian employee, every single Christian employee, has the opportunity, the responsibility, the obligation to work for others as they work for Christ. But what about the flip side of that coin? What about employers? How should employers act? If I have people under me, if I am commanding them to do things, how should I act in this life? And the question remains, what kind of employer are you? Now, Paul instructs in verse 1, he says, "Masters, give your servants what is just and fair." We find that in Colossians chapter 4 and in verse 1. Now, it's important to remember that first century masters, as that quote from Gaius read earlier, they had the power of life and death over the slaves that were under their command. But Paul is informing them that these readers, that a Christian master, even if they had all of this power over these slaves, they should treat them just and fair. A Christian employer, they need to have the same motivation as a Christian employee. And that same motivation is this. They should have in their minds a desire to obey, a desire to please the Lord in all the things that they do. And their first responsibility should to be God's will, to do God's will, to manifest Christ-likeness in all that they do. And that should be seen in the manner that they treat their employees, in the manner that they command their employees, the honesty that they show in their business. Christian employee makes their decisions based off of God's standard of righteousness, His standard of truth and honesty. He deals with His employees on the basis of their own welfare, on the basis of their best interests, along with the best interests of His business. But why does He do this? I think He does it for one reason. It's because He wants to be Christ-like. Because it's God's will to treat their employees with the respect and the honor, and to do so is to respect and honor the Lord. Paul says, give your servants what is just and fair. You know, if every employer in America was a New Testament Christian, I would dare argue that you wouldn't have to have trade unions. You wouldn't have to have collective bargaining and arbitration. Employers would treat their employees with respect. They would treat their employees in a way that is respectable and honorable, in such a way that it brings glory to God, because they are a Christian and they're a Christian leader. They have authority in this life, and we cannot abuse that authority. I mean, that's the golden rule, isn't it? We should treat others as we wish to be treated. And if you're an employer, you should treat those who work under you in the way that you would want to be treated if the roles were reversed. See, if we are to expect our employees to do their best at the job that we have asked them to do, then we must do what is best for them, and we must encourage them. And that is our responsibility as a Christian. That means that an employer should give their employee an honest day's pay. That means that an employer should pay them for an honest day's work. It means that an employer should consider their employees, the lives of their employees. They should consider what is best for their employees. And if they're making rules that involve their employees, they should be concerned as to what is best for them. In Ephesians 6, verse 9, we read, "And you, masters, do the same things to them, giving up threatening, knowing that your own master also is in heaven, and there is no partiality with him." And Paul says to not lord your power over others. Don't use your authority or your power to push them around, to treat them badly. We should never be abusive or inconsiderate when it comes to our employees as Christians. And the reason being this: we have a master. We have authority. And that master is in heaven. And everything has a flip side. Employers have complaints about their employees, just as employees have complaints about their employers. But if we are to treat them in a way, in a respectable way, in a way that brings glory to God's kingdom, in a way that they know that we are Christians, then our master will treat us in that way. He will treat us good. He will treat us wonderfully, blessedly. We have to remember that we both had the same master. We have to remember that we have to treat them as they would like to be treated if the roles were reversed. And we must remember that one day you're going to have to give an account of how you ran your office, of how you treated others, of how you ran your business or your workplace every single day as you stand as an equal with the person who worked next to you or with the person who worked under you. That's the way to be a Christian employer. That's the way to bring glory to God. That's the way to make God happy in the way that you treat others. And that question remains, what kind of employer are you? You know, we're all ministers of the gospel. We each have a workplace that we can show others the way that Christ would like us to act, the way that Christ would like us to be in this life. And I read a story the other day. It was about a guy. He owned an auto body repair shop. Now, an auto body repair shop is probably the farthest thing that you could ever get from a full-time ministry, a full-time preacher. But this guy made it his mission to make that store, that shop, into his ministry. He prayed a lot for guidance. He asked for guidance of how he should run his business. He prayed for his employees and their families. He asked for guidance of how he could run his business in a way that is pleasing to the Lord. He treated others with respect, with integrity, with honesty. If there was a single mother who needed her car fixed and she didn't have any other mode of transportation, she didn't have the insurance to pay for that fix, he'd do it anyway. The guy's name was David. He had an employee's family member that died a little while back. He couldn't pay for it. The employee couldn't pay for it, and guess who paid for it? Dave did. In each instance, in each encounter that he had every single day of his life, in his business and in his life as a whole, he made sure that people knew that he was a Christian. And people did know he was a Christian. They would come over to him and they would ask him as to why their bill was so high about their car or whatever he had fixed. And he'd give them an honest answer. An honest answer that was full of integrity. People knew that he was a Christian because of the way that he acted. People knew that he was a Christian because of the way that he conducted himself at his job. And sometimes I think we lose sight of that. You know, we leave these four walls, we go home, we go into our lives, we go to our jobs, and it's easy to lose sight of how we need to be acting. It's easy to get a little angry, maybe a little bit upset with our coworkers or with our authority figures in our lives. And in doing so, sometimes we can say some things that we shouldn't have said, do some things that we shouldn't have done. But you know, if you make your workplace the way that you show others to Christ, then that is building a wonderful environment in your workplace. Be a Christian in your workplace. Show Christian integrity and Christian honesty and all the Christ-like attributes and characteristics that we're supposed to show every single day. And if you do that, I think, I hope, and I pray that we can lead others to Christ in the way that we are either an employee or an employer. What kind of employee or what kind of employer are you this evening? I pray that I've given you a lesson that you can make applicable to your life and that we can become better Christians as a result of it. But I'd also like to extend an invitation to you. If you're not a Christian, you need to become one. You need to become one before it's everlasting too late. You must hear the Word of God. You've done that. You must believe the Word of God. You must confess that Jesus Christ is the Son of the living God. You have to repent of your past sins. You have to turn away from your old life, a life that is full of sin, and turn towards a new life that you're going to live for Jesus Christ. You have to be baptized in the waters behind me for the remission of your sins. You'll come into contact with the blood of Jesus Christ that cleanses you of your sins. And you have to live a faithful life unto Him. Or maybe you are a Christian and you have some sin in your life. You need some prayers. You need some help. You need some encouragement. Whatever your spiritual need is this evening, come as we stand and as we sing.
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2: Hello, my name is Griffin Collins, and I have an exciting announcement. We will begin releasing a weekly devotional on Facebook titled Matters That Matter. In these weekly devotionals, we will discuss topics that are important and specific to the Lord's Church today. What does the Bible say about trusting others? Am I required to be faithful as a Christian? I pray that you will follow along with us as we explore matters that matter today.
3: It's 73 degrees.

Greetings, ladies and gentlemen. It is a genuine joy to be with you again today. There's an interesting passage in Ephesians chapter 2, verses 12 through 16. The Apostle Paul, of course, is addressing the Gentile element in the church at Ephesus. And the church at Ephesus, that city was in Asia, so it's made up mostly of Gentiles. However, we read in chapter 19 that the Apostle Paul in Ephesus entered into the synagogue and spake for the space of 3 months. That is, each Sabbath day for 3 months, he was allowed to discuss the scripture and the prophecies that foretold the coming of the Messiah. But when certain people rose up in opposition to it and spake negatively of the disciples, he removed the disciples and reasoned in the school of Tyrannus. And for 2 years he was in Ephesus, preaching and teaching and confirming the word that he taught by miraculous powers, that being the miraculous age of the church, insomuch that even handkerchiefs and aprons were taken from him and placed upon the bodies of those who were ill, and they were healed. So we're told there that the word spread throughout Asia in those 2 years in which Paul was in the city of Ephesus. Marvelous indeed. But in Ephesians chapter 2, he said, "Remember that once ye, the Gentiles, in the flesh, who were called uncircumcision, but that which is called circumcision in the flesh, made with hands, that you were at that time separate from Christ, alienated from the commonwealth of Israel, strangers from the covenants of the promise, having no hope, and without God in the world. But now, in Christ Jesus, ye that were once afar off are made nigh in the blood of Christ. For he is our peace, who made both one, and brake down the middle wall of partition, having abolished in his flesh the enmity, even the law of commandments contained in ordinances, that he might create in himself of the two one new man, so making peace, might reconcile both in one body unto God through the cross, having slain the enmity thereby." I want us to look more carefully and in some detail at that passage of Scripture. Now, he's talking to the Gentile element. Remember that once ye, the Gentiles in the flesh, who were called uncircumcision by that which is called circumcision, and that was in the flesh and made with hands, you were at that time separate from Christ, alienated from the commonwealth of Israel, strangers from the covenants of the promise, having no hope and without God in the world. Exactly what is involved here? What is he saying? Well, we've noticed many times that in the transgression of Adam, the human family was alienated from God. Paradise was lost, and the tree of life was guarded by a sword that turned every way. And so man separated from God. It became, of course, as he had always been, the object of God's love, and God made a promise in Genesis 3, verse 15. He speaks of the fact that the seed of the woman would bruise the head of Satan, a fatal blow. "Oh, and thou, Satan, shall bruise his heel, a minor wound by comparison." Now, as we've pointed out, the Bible is the unfolding of the fulfillment of that promise. In the Bible, we find three dispensations of time. There was, of course, the patriarchal age, lasting some 2,500 years, called patriarchal because God dealt with the patriarchs, the heads of houses, fathers among the people. There was no written law given at that point in time. Now, there were some faithful people under the patriarchy. Why, certainly, Abraham, Isaac, and Jacob lived under the patriarchal age. And then, of course, there was Moses' father-in-law, Jethro, or Reuel. He was a priest of God also, and apparently accepted of God, for he gave Moses some advice relative to the judgment in Israel, and God accepted that. So then there were faithful people under the law. God dealt with the heads of the families. Now, we're not told all of the details as how he judged and regulated the lives of the common people. Yeah, but Paul speaks of the fact, of course, that many of these people became the law unto themselves. They knew the difference between right and wrong. So we do not have a divine explanation of the basis upon which God judged these people. And then, of course, in the days of Moses, God gave a law specifically to the descendants of Abraham.
Hebrews, the Jewish people. And the Mosaic Age lasted for some 1,500 years. Now, that had nothing to do with the Gentiles. No, sir. These were Hebrews. They were the descendants of Abram. So the Gentiles, rare occasions, so when, of course, one became a proselyte to the Jewish religion, but as a people, they had no part under the law. You were at that time, he said, separate from Christ, alienated from the commonwealth of Israel, strangers from the covenants of the promise, having no hope and without God in the world. Now, it's an interesting fact that the only remedy for sin is the shed blood of the Son of God. Hebrews chapter 9 at verse 22. And unless and until responsible humanity is cleansed in the blood of Christ, there is no hope of eternal redemption. But Paul is speaking here of the patriarchy and, of course, the law given of God through Moses for ancient Israel. And that left the Hebrew, Gentiles out. They were not a part of that Hebrew nation, without God and without hope in the world. But now notice what he said. But now in Christ Jesus, ye that were once afar off are made nigh in the blood of Christ. Through the cleansing agency of the blood of Jesus Christ, we are brought into a conciliatory relationship with God. And Paul is addressing those Gentiles who had obeyed the fundamental principles of the gospel through his teaching in the area of the city of Ephesus. So now, in Christ Jesus, ye that were once afar off are made nigh in the blood of Christ. For he is our peace who made both one, both Jew and Gentile, one. What is the significance of that? Do you recall in John chapter 10 at verse 16, Jesus said, "Other sheep I have which are not of this fold. Them also I must bring, and they will hear my voice. Ah, there shall be one flock and one shepherd." What is he talking about? Well, of course, he came to the people of the Jews, the descendants of Abraham. Oh, but he came to redeem all of humanity from sin. But the law is still effective while Christ was engaged in his personal ministry. And so, as he said to the Phoenician woman, "I was not sent but to the lost sheep of the house of Israel." However, he was sent to provide redemption for mankind, but not until the law of Moses was fulfilled and removed. So now in Christ Jesus, ye that were once afar off are made nigh in the blood of Christ. For he is our peace who made both one and break down the middle wall of partition, having abolished in his flesh the enmity, even the law of commandments contained in ordinances. Wait. What did Jesus do? Oh, he broke down the wall of partition. That is, the partition that separated between the Jew and the Gentile. What is involved in that? Oh, Matthew chapter 5, 17 and 18. He said, "Think not that I came to destroy the law of the prophets. I came not to destroy, but to fulfill. Till heaven and earth pass away, not one jot or one tittle shall in any wise pass from the law till all things are fulfilled." So Jesus came then to fulfill the law of Moses. That's it. Oh, and I remember that he said in Luke chapter 24, about verse 44, "This is that which I spake unto you while I was yet with you, that all things that are written in the law of Moses, in the prophets, and in the Psalms concerning me hath fulfillment." So Jesus fulfilled the law and the prophets, and what did he do with them? "Oh, having blotted out the bond written in ordinances, which was against us, which was contrary to us, he hath taken it out of the way, nailing it to his cross. Having despoiled the principalities and powers, he made a show of them openly, triumphing over them in it. Let no man therefore judge you in respect of meat or drink or a new moon or a feast day or a Sabbath day, which are a shadow of the good things to come, but the body, the substance, is Christ's." Colossians 2, 14 through 18. So when Christ fulfilled the law and the prophets, he removed them as a source of authority. Now, sometimes people get the idea that, well, now, he just took them out of the way. They're of no value. We don't need to read the Old Testament. The Old Testament is the Word of God, governed the Jewish nation.
Christ came and fulfilled it as a source of authority in matters religious. However, without a knowledge of the Old Testament, there are some things in the New Testament that you could not understand. So the Bible is made up of 66 books, 39 of which are in the Old Testament, the balance, of course, in the blood-sealed covenant of the Son of God. You need a knowledge of the Word of God, Old and New Testament, but you must remember that the Old Testament is no longer authoritative in matters religious. As a matter of fact, didn't Paul say in Galatians 5, verse 4, you are severed from Christ. You who would be justified by the law, you are fallen away from grace. Friend, we cannot justify one act of worship to God in the Christian age by the law. If we do, we'll lose our souls. We are completely informed relative to our attitude and actions in our relationship to God in the blood-sealed covenant of the Son of God. So the Old Testament is no longer authoritative. So he break down the middle wall of partition, having abolished the law of commandments contained in ordinances, to what end? That he may create in himself of the two, Jew and Gentile, one new man. Isn't that what Paul said? Romans chapter 10, verse 12. There's no distinction between Jew and Greek. No. For the same Lord is Lord of all. He's rich toward all who call upon him. For whosoever, whether it be Jew or Greek, shall call upon the name of the Lord, shall be saved. But then he pointed out, and we'll notice later, how shall they call on him in whom they've not believed? Out of the question. How shall they believe in him of whom they've not heard? It couldn't happen. How shall they hear without a preacher? And how shall they preach except they be sent? The Lord commissioned his apostles, sent them into all the world to preach the gospel to every creature. And we find Paul in the city of Ephesus preaching that good news of human redemption to Jew and Gentile. Many of the Jews rejected him, and so he was forced to leave the synagogue and in the school of Tyrannus for 2 years. He taught the truth concerning the salvation of man's soul, made available only through the shed blood of the Son of God, in obedience, faith, repentance, confession, baptism for the remission of sins, puts one into Jesus Christ, Jew or Greek.

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0: It's 73 degrees.

It is time for all Americans to stand up for the good that's in America. And there is much good in this great land of the free and home of the brave. We can sing God Bless America because God has blessed it to become America. But I can assure you that the good people in this land are not heard often enough. It's the other side that seems to be getting the attention. It's not like we do not know what really drives the news. I mean, it's clearly understood. They've got a principle that the motor that drives the news is conflict. And so any conflict they can find and any radical that they can put on to express their own radical ideas seems to be a popular person. But I'm speaking today for the good people that don't have the voice. This may be a voice crying in the wilderness, but I am telling you, there are multitudes of good people in this land. They go to work every day. They pay their debts. They are honest people. They have values really on which this very nation was originally built. Some have called them the bedrock values of our society, such as honesty, truth, kindness, generosity, virtue, humility, respect for other people, and plain decency. Now, where do you think these values came from? They have been characteristic of good people in this land all through its history. They came, obviously, from the Bible. And the Bible was an important book in the beginning of this great nation, even used as a textbook in school. And some of the books that were used as textbooks had morals that were clearly taught in the Bible, like the old McGuffey's readers. With this understanding of all the good people in this land whose voice is not being heard as it should be, I'm saying we're weary. We are weary of the anti-God crowd. We are weary of the people in Washington, D.C., who have an organization with the purpose of getting In God We Trust off our money. If that's going to be removed, then what shall we do with the fourth stanza of our national anthem? Because that very statement is in that fourth stanza, In God We Trust. We're getting sick and tired and weary in this country of getting God out of public education, taking the Bible out, taking prayer out. And so, what do we put in its place? We put in policemen. We put in deputy sheriffs just to try and keep order. Isn't that a shame that there are people who do not even realize the acute need of people being taught such things as love your neighbor as yourself and thou shalt not steal? And yet we have these professionals that seem to know more than people with good common sense. And someone has said that good common sense is just plain horse sense. And when asked to explain what do you mean by that, they said it's the kind that a long-eared donkey doesn't have. And I say that as a quote and not as a pun and not to reflect on anyone's allegiance to a political party that may have the donkey as a symbolism. Honestly, I'm just using a quote. When I think about getting weary of taking God out of public education, I'm thinking about how many homeschooling experiences have been generated by these very intelligent people who said, got to get God and the Bible out. And so parents who love their children said, my children are going to be taught plain decency and honesty and integrity, and we're going to use the Bible to do it. When I think about getting weary, we're weary out of taking prayer out of schools. I remember times when I would be asked to lead a prayer,
before a football game played by public schools. That seems to no longer be in vogue. I recall a time when I built a spring schedule around giving baccalaureate and commencement addresses at public high schools. Don't get those anymore. Got to get prayer out. Got to get God out. Bring our policemen in. I am weary and tired of this, and I speak for the multitudes of Americans who share that weariness. I am weary in the next place of professors in state universities supported by tax money, much of which, if not most of which, comes from people who at least say they believe in the Bible. We are weary of professors who have, as they say themselves, a determined effort to destroy faith in young people, faith in God, faith in Christianity. I find it very ironic that a professor at the University of Texas would demonstrate one of the Christian virtues by his declaration that one of the things that we try to do is to destroy the faith of these people in religion, the faith in God. See, what he's actually done, he has demonstrated a Christian principle of honesty. And you have to admire that kind of honesty. It's these sneaky ones that you have to really be aware of. The ones who are attempting to do it, they just don't want to really be known for having done that, having betrayed parents, sending children back home after their quote-unquote college education with a shipwrecked faith and with a demolished morals. You know, one of the problems that we have on so many campuses in universities today is a repudiation of the very ideal of the university, a place where you could go for the free exchange of ideas and the evaluation, learning to think, learning to reason. One of the most prejudiced institutions in the United States is the modern American university. As long as you are willing to parrot the line, then you're okay. But once you refuse to do that, you can be hooted off of a stage. When I think about people that supposedly are open to ideas, I think about how prejudiced people are in so many of our state universities. Not all, thanks be to God, but too many. And so we're weary of this. We're just weary of parents being betrayed, being weary of so many problems with binge drinking on campuses, such a problem that even university presidents would meet

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2: 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By signing up for this correspondence course, you can take the first step in strengthening your relationship with God. 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If you follow Him and His Word, you will come to know the true meaning of life.

In the beginning, God created the heaven and the earth. And the earth was without form and void, and darkness was upon the face of the deep, and the Spirit of God moved upon the face of the waters. And God said, "Let there be light." And there was light. And God saw the light, that it was good. And God divided the light from the darkness. The light he called day, the darkness he called night. And the evening and the morning were the first day. Comes from the first of Genesis. We're looking there at the first five verses. Typically, when we start out to make something, we're going to make that something out of something. That is, there'll be a raw material with which we will begin. There will be a finished product, but yet we began with another material to make what we created. We see examples of this principle in the scriptures, not anything difficult for us to understand. God had commanded Noah, for example, that he would build the ark out of gopher wood. Generations later, when God commissioned the construction of the Ark of the Covenant, his instructions were that this would be made of acacia wood, and it would be overlaid with gold. Everything we make, we start with something in order to make it, but not the case with the creation as recorded there at the first of Genesis. We find that God actually began with nothing at all in order to make something. Consider, if you will, the fact that the earth, as the scriptures record, was without form and void. Darkness was upon the face of the deep. The Spirit of God moved upon the face of the waters. Matter tends to take up space. Where there is no matter, there is a void. Further, matter tends to take some kind of shape. The scriptures tell us that where the earth would be, there was no form. Therefore, there was the total absence of matter, a void with no form. And yet, with this, God created all that we see in this day and time, but yet, how did he do it? With the sheer creative power of his authoritative statement to say, "Let it be," and it was. What we have here is creation from nothing. But how can we embrace such an idea as this when it counters everything that we understand about the making of anything? Oh, by faith. The Hebrew writer said that by faith we know that the heavens were created by the Word of God, so that things which are seen are not made of things which do appear. Comes from the 11th of Hebrews at verse 3. This particular passage at once acknowledges our understanding of the necessity of making something out of something, while yet giving us to understand that in the case of God, he can make something out of nothing. The heavens and the earth, well, there is something, were framed by the Word of God, things which we see that have form, that are not void, that are matter, that are not absent of matter. Are all things that were made of nothing that does appear. We know that how? We know that by faith. The Lord, you see, was there when he created everything. He knows how he did it.
The scriptures testify of our God that it is impossible for him to lie. The scriptures further point out that our faith is the ideal response of our soul to the Word of God. Faith comes by hearing. Hearing by the Word of God comes from the 10th of Romans at verse 17. That being the case, if someone tells us something, there are two possible responses that we could have to what a person tells us. Either A, we believe it, or B, we disbelieve it. Same is true with regard to our response to the Word of God. We either believe it, that's faith, or we disbelieve it. Because God cannot lie, we have no just cause to disbelieve anything about which God says anything within the pages of His holy word, for God can not lie. That being the case, understand this about that. When we look at the 4th of Romans, the Apostle Paul speaks in the context of God's establishment of the nation of Israel. Now understand this. God promised a childless man, Abraham, that he and his childless wife, Sarah, would be the progenitors of a great nation that would come to be known as the nation of Israel, because it would be out of that nation that the promised Messiah, Jesus Christ, would be introduced into the world. All the families of the earth would be blessed because of Abraham's obedience to God, resulting in the production of this great nation and the introduction of the promised Messiah, Jesus Christ. So God speaks to a childless man about a great nation. Here, Paul said, 4th of Romans at verse 17, that God spoke of that which is not, as though it were. No, that nation of Israel had not yet come to being. No, when you have a childless couple, there is no reason to believe that it would come to pass, except for the fact that God said it would. Therefore, he spoke of something that was not, as though it were, and it came to pass. Understand that the nation of Israel is actually the type of that which is antityped by the people of God today, the church. You see, the chosen people of God have now been redefined. They're not only the physical bloodline or descendants of Father Abraham, they are those who live by the faith of Father Abraham. Therefore, Paul told the churches of Galatia that if ye be Christ's, then are ye Abraham's seed and heirs according to the promise. This is how that God would fulfill another dimension of that promise that he made to Abraham, that in him would all the families, oh, not just the Israelite households, but all the families of the earth would be blessed because of him. Because of from him would come the Christ. From the Christ would come the church and redemption from sin, and all families may be so blessed. Something that would not have been possible had not God made something from nothing, called something that was not as though that it were. With regard to that forgiveness of sins,
Consider how destructive sin actually is to the well-being of man. God, we read, made man in his own image, breathed into his nostrils the breath of life, and he became a living soul. It is that soul that is made in the image of God, not the physical body. It is that soul that is damaged by sin, and sin separates us from God. Though God had made man from the dust of the earth, which came itself from nothing, man destroyed the spiritual image in which he was made by the guilt of his own sin. Now, once again, God will create something from nothing. God spoke through the prophet Jeremiah in the long ago, using the void with which he began to make creation, as we know it today, to describe the nothingness to which the sins of Israel had brought them. He said, "These people have not known me. They have no understanding. They are wise to do evil, but to do good, they have no knowledge. I looked, and behold, the earth was without form and void, and behold, the heavens, they had no light." Comes from the fourth of Jeremiah. We're looking there at 22 and 23. You hear the references made figuratively to the nothingness of creation. God, through that prophet, used that nothingness that pre-existed God's pronouncement of light to describe the nothingness to which his people had brought themselves by their own disobedience. He described it as being like an earth without form and void, as if it were a place that had no light, spiritually speaking. And how did it become that way? He said, "They haven't known me. They have no understanding." The reason that they don't know God is because they don't have understanding. And they don't have understanding because they don't know God. There's an awkward statement that is made there, and that is, they're wise to do evil. It would hardly seem to you and to me that wisdom could in any wise be connected with evil, but just understand this in the most literal terms about wisdom. Wisdom is to apply that which a person knows. If all that he knows is evil, then his application of what he knows, which is evil, comes down to the statement that is made here. They're wise to do evil. Howbeit, when it comes to doing good, he said, they don't even have knowledge or understanding about how to do good. And spiritually speaking, this makes them as the world was before God said, "Let there be." It's without form. It's void. And it's without light. And spiritually speaking, God will begin with this: to make something out of nothing. He will begin with that, to call that which was not as though it were. The Apostle Paul will share with us how that this is done. Writing to the church at Ephesus, Paul said, "You hath he quickened who were dead in trespasses and sins, wherein in time past ye walked according to the course of this world, according to the prince of the power of the air, the spirit that now worketh in the children of disobedience,
among whom we all also had our conversation in time past in the lust of the flesh, fulfilling the desires of the flesh and of the mind, and were by nature the children of wrath, even as others. But God, who is rich in mercy for his great love wherewith he loved us, even when we were dead in sins, hath quickened us together with Christ, for by grace are ye saved, and hath raised us up together, and hath made us to sit together in heavenly places in Christ, that for the ages to come he might show what is the exceeding riches of his kindness toward us through Christ Jesus. For by grace are ye saved, through faith, that not of yourselves. It's the gift of God, not of works, lest any man should boast. For, listen now, we are his workmanship, created in Christ Jesus unto good works, which God hath before ordained that we should walk in them. Comes from the second of Ephesians. We began there at verse 1. What the prophet Jeremiah had described as being a people who didn't know God, who were without understanding, who were wise to do evil, but had no understanding or knowledge to do good, Paul here describes as a people who were dead in trespasses and sins, walking according to the course of this world, according to the prince of the power of the air, Satan himself, and identified him as the spirit that works in the children of disobedience. And further, he said, there were none who have not so suffered. On the other hand, God takes this spiritual nothingness that was dead in trespasses and sins, and with that, he quickens these together with Christ. Quicken meaning to provide life, to give life and animation where there had been none before. He raised us up together, made us to sit together in heavenly places in Christ, these very ones who had come to the nothingness of sin. And Paul said, because of this, you spiritually as well as physically, but in this context, spiritually speaking, the saved are his creation, created in Christ unto good works, which God hath before ordained that we should walk in them. He took a nothing, a lost sinner, spiritually dead because of his trespasses. And of that, in Christ, he made someone who could sit together with him in heavenly places in Christ. Made all that we know from nothing. Sin destroyed the something that God had made from nothing, and yet by the sacrifice of the blood of Christ, God could make us again in his own image. The Apostle Paul describes that process another way when he wrote to the church at Colossae. He said, he hath delivered us from the power of darkness and hath translated us into the kingdom of his dear Son, in whom we have redemption through his blood, even the forgiveness of sins,
who is the image of the invisible God, the firstborn of every creature, for by him were all things made. Both that are in heaven and that are in earth, whether they be visible or invisible, whether they be thrones or dominions, principalities or powers, all things were made by him and for him. He is before all things. And by him do all things consist. That from the first of Colossians, beginning at 13. You hear Paul's remarks about delivering us from the power of darkness? Consider a spiritual version of God saying, "Let there be light." He does that when he translates the sinner into a saint by translating him into the kingdom of his dear Son. That's the church. That's where God puts the saved, in the church. Interesting that this recreation is coupled by a reminder that Christ was present and instrumental in the physical creation. He said, "By him were all things made, visible, invisible, thrones, dominions, principalities, and powers. All things were made by him. He's before all things, and by him do all things consist." The Lord's power in the physical creation is evidence of his ability to recreate that which sin destroyed, to make a lost man anew, in the image of him that created him. John also, in a different matter and with different points of view, placed our Lord Christ at the creation when he said, "In the beginning was the Word. The Word was with God. The Word was God. The same was in the beginning with God. By him were all things made, and without him was not anything made that was made. In him was the life, and the life was the light of men, and the light shone in the darkness, and the darkness comprehended it not." Comes from the first of John's gospel, looking there at the first five verses. Sometimes there is something that is so inseparably recognized as being characteristic of an individual that the individual may become known by that thing. This is true with our Lord and his Word. He is so inseparable from his Word that we today call the Scriptures the Holy Bible, that here John uses that to actually name him, to represent him. He's the Word, present with God the Father at creation, and without him, the Christ, was not anything made that was made. But now notice this interesting coupling of ideals. In Christ was the life, and the life was the light of men. Light and life in Christ are themselves joined inseparably together. We understand light as being one of those things that is necessary for many light forms. If you noticed how if something is left lying on your lawn for an extended period of time, that when you pick it up, the grass has died underneath. It's been deprived of sunlight. It's been deprived of what is necessary to create and to sustain that life. Where there is light, there is life. Where there is the light of Jesus Christ, there is spiritual life. Remember John saying, "God hath given unto us eternal life,
and this life is in his Son. Further, John would write saying, this then is the message that we have heard of him and do declare unto you that God is light and in him is no darkness at all. If we say that we have fellowship with him and we walk in the darkness, we lie and do not the truth. But if we walk in the light, as he is in the light, we have fellowship one with another, and the blood of Jesus Christ, his Son, cleanses us from all sin. If we say we have no sin, we deceive ourselves, and his word is not in us. But if we confess our sins, he is faithful and just to forgive us our sins and to cleanse us of all unrighteousness. If we say we have not sinned, we make him a liar. The truth is not in us. Comes from 1 John at the first chapter, beginning at 5. Here is something that John couples together with the Almighty. Light. No darkness at all in him, only light. And in order to be a partaker of that light, we have to walk in the light where he is, not in the darkness, because in him is no darkness at all. And if we live our lives in that spiritual darkness while claiming to have fellowship with the Father, John is very quick to point out with no minced words, we're dishonest, both with God, with ourselves, perhaps even with others that we know. Fellowship with God is in the spiritual light. You remember the first day of creation. Light is the first thing that God saw fit to bring into pass. From nothing, he created it, said, let there be light. There was. God saw the light, that it was good. You know, interestingly, he separated the light from the darkness and had separate names for either of them. He didn't tell us that he thought the darkness was good, but he said the light is. He saw the light, that it was good. Light and life are bound inseparably together. And John told us as he opened his gospel that Jesus Christ was life, and that he is light. And this is what characterizes those who have fallen into the nothingness of sin, but by the grace of God have been recreated in Christ, are now in the light. And God said, the light is good.

Hello, my name is Griffin Collins, and I have an exciting announcement. We will begin releasing a weekly devotional on Facebook titled Matters That Matter. In these weekly devotionals, we will discuss topics that are important and specific to the Lord's Church today. What does the Bible say about trusting others? Am I required to be faithful as a Christian? I pray that you will follow along with us as we explore matters that matter today. No.

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3: How much difference is there between making a living and making a life? Well, rest assured, the difference is greater than the spelling of the two words. One might make an excellent living in terms of the financial, while losing his life in terms of the spiritual. This is exactly what Jesus emphasized in Matthew 16:24-26. If any man will come after me, let him deny himself, and take up his cross, and follow me. For whosoever will save his life shall lose it, and whosoever will lose his life for my sake shall find it. For what is a man profited if he shall gain the whole world and lose his own soul? Or what will a man give in exchange for his soul? How will you answer the Lord's question? I'm Jim Dearman with a brief message of truth for the world.

In David McCullough's biography of John Adams, he tells how Adams's enemies charged him with ambition. In the 18th century, that was an incendiary insult, meaning one hungered for power and prestige. Today, the meaning of ambition has changed, but it still refers to someone's drive and motivation. In the sermon, Jesus says, "Blessed are those who hunger and thirst for righteousness," Matthew 5:6. Kingdom living requires ambition for righteousness as recognized in Christ, practiced in self, and lived in society. Jesus uses two of the strongest human needs, food and water, and applies them to the ways of God. We cannot satisfy natural hunger with stones, nor can we slake spiritual hunger with fame, riches, or power. God asks, "Why do you spend your money for that which is not bread? Listen diligently to me and eat what is good," Isaiah 55:2. Our spiritual appetites can only be quenched with God and His righteous ways.

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In the United States, there are regulations that are put into place by the FDA, the Food and Drug Administration, that help keep people alive. Regulations about what can be eaten, what can be sold, where it's packaged, and things of that nature. See, the FDA tries to keep bacteria and other things out of food that we eat, and it's very, very useful. In fact, probably thousands or maybe even millions of people stay alive every year because of these regulations. But did you know that the Bible has something similar to that? You see, the first five books of the Old Testament were written in about 1450 BC. So a person might not think that they would go back there for modern-day food regulations. But that's showing us something about the Bible. There is scientific foreknowledge in the Bible. It's kind of a big word, but it just simply means that the Bible has scientific information in it that there's no way the writers themselves could have derived or come up with on their own. It's looking forward, the foreknowledge, to a time when we do figure it out, but the writers themselves could not have known how valuable it was. One example of this scientific foreknowledge is found in Leviticus chapter 11. Moses was given instructions by God to bring the children of Israel out of Egypt. And there were going to be about 2 million of them, and they were going to be walking around in the wilderness for 40 years. And so when we look at these regulations, we see that they were designed to keep 2 million Israelites alive in a camping-type situation for some 40 years. And when we look at the food regulations, we realize that if those regulations had been put into place in the 1700s, 1600s, even the 1800s, they would have kept millions of people alive. Let's look at some of this scientific foreknowledge, some of these food regulations. Leviticus chapter 11, verse 3 says, "Among the animals, whatever divides the hoof, having cloven hooves, and chews the cud, that you may eat." Well, and then it goes on and gives you an example of what kind of animal would not fall into that category. "And the swine, though it divides the hoof, having cloven hooves, yet does not chew the cud, it is unclean to you. Their flesh you shall not touch, they are unclean to you." So there we go. We have an example of one that has cloven hooves but doesn't chew its cud. Now, what would an animal be that has cloven hooves and does chew its cud? A cow would be an example of an animal that has cloven hooves and chews its cud. And a cow is an herbivore. It takes in plants and turns those plants basically into food that then humans consume, and that is an herbivore that chews the cud and has cloven hooves. But then you look at the swine and you realize that it is an omnivore. It will eat anything. It's a scavenger. It will take in whatever it finds. If it finds the carcass of a dead animal, it will eat it. If it finds a partially alive, diseased animal, it will eat it. You see, a pig has an extremely high probability of ingesting parasites and other disease-causing agents that, if not cooked properly, those diseases would be passed on to whatever consumed the pork, the pig meat. Well, we know that you need to cook pork properly now. In fact, we know it to such a degree that if you were to go into, let's say, your local steak place, and you sat down, you ordered a ribeye, and the waitress said, "How would you like it cooked?" And you said, "I'd like it cooked rare." She wouldn't have a problem with that. She'd write down rare on her ticket there, and she'd turn it in. But then if you said, "I'd like this pork chop, and I'd like it cooked rare," your waitress or waiter would then say, "No, I'm sorry, we can't cook it rare because the FDA, the Food and Drug Administration, has told us that we can't sell a rare pork chop." Well, why not? Why can't you sell a rare pork chop? Well, because we even know in the United States and all around the world that pork has such a higher probability of carrying disease-causing agents. Well, how would Moses have known that in 1450 BC? You see, one of the remarkable things about Israelite camps, the way that you can tell in many archaeological finds that this camp is a camp of Israelites is that when they look through the garbage, they don't find
pig bones. Now, when they look through the garbage of the Babylonians, they do. When they look through the garbage of the Assyrians, they do. But not the Israelites. You know, if there were 2 million people wandering around in the wilderness and they were going to try to keep from getting food-borne illnesses, one great way would just be to regulate what foods you could eat and what foods you couldn't eat, because many times they probably wouldn't have gotten cooked to a degree or to a temperature that would have killed those germ-causing agents. Well, then as you go down the list there in Leviticus chapter 11, you get in verse 9. And it says, these you may eat of all that are in the water, whatever is in the water that has fins and scales, whether in the seas or in the rivers, that you may eat. Now, what animals in the rivers don't have fins and scales in the seas and the rivers? Well, you're looking at some of those scavenger type fish. A catfish, for instance. Although it would have fins, it does not have scales. And catfish, we know, scavenge the bottom of whatever body of water they are in, and they will eat virtually anything, very much like a pig. And then as you start looking at some of those other species that would not have scales and fins, you would come across things like an oyster. Well, you think in modern times we understand about oysters, about cooking them properly. We do. But you know, there are regulations about oysters and where you can eat them raw, when you can eat them raw, and when it's a good idea to eat them raw. In fact, if you're a big oyster fan, you probably know the rule that you should not eat a raw oyster in any month that doesn't have an R in it. May, June, July, August. Now, why is that? Well, because if you are transporting oysters, and it's a hot month here in the United States of America, if those oysters warm up to a certain temperature, then the bacteria that grow in oysters will start to grow. And that bacteria, guess what? You can't see it, you can't smell it, and it's tasteless. In fact, there is a certain bacteria that grows in oysters that has a death rate of 50%. That means that one out of every two people that eat an oyster with this certain bacteria die. As we look at that regulation for all animals in the rivers and the seas that can be eaten need to have scales and fins, that is a remarkably accurate way to keep people from getting foodborne illnesses from things like oysters or catfish or other animals that take in germ, disease-ridden things, and those things would be passed to the consumer. Well, as you go further in the list, you get down to about verse 19, verse 20, and it says, these also shall be unclean to you among the creeping things that creep on the land. The large lizard after its kind, the gecko, the monitor lizard, the sand reptile, the sand lizard, the chameleon, these are unclean to you. That's verse 29. As you look there in verse 29, you see that all the lizards are unclean. But why lizards? You see, in verse 20, it started telling you about the birds, and then gets down to 29, tells you about the lizards. Well, it just so happens, if you were to look at the amphibian and lizard veterinarian regulations or their suggestions, here's what they say. Amphibians and reptiles have such a high probability of carrying the bacteria Salmonella. You need to assume that they have Salmonella, and you need to wash your hands every time that you touch one of them. And the interesting thing about the bacteria Salmonella is that you don't have to touch the actual reptile. You would just have to touch something that the reptile had touched to get Salmonella. Well, it just so happens there in verse 29 and following in the book of Leviticus, it talks about how even if one of these reptiles touches a plate or a bowl, you have to wash it, or some of those earthenware bowls, you would have to destroy them. So what are we seeing? Somehow Moses in 1450 BC had regulations that rival or sometimes are even better than the ones that the FDA has come up with in the modern scientific era? How is that? Well, that would be coming straight from God.

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0: It's 72 degrees.
2: I remember back in the 70s when I was a young preacher, fresh out of Freed Hardeman and still going to school and trying to get my head around some of the things that my dad had been telling me all of my life as I followed him and my mother around as they preached the gospel in Arkansas and Tennessee and Mississippi and Texas and other places where he used to go. There are so many things that I appreciate better as I get older and I understand, because I remember some of those days when it was very, very difficult. I remember sometimes my dad driving for miles and miles and miles and getting to a place and preaching and barely getting enough money to buy gas to get back home. So he never depended upon that. And as a young man, I remember coming home with chickens and corn and peas. And one time some folks gave me a dog, a hunting dog. And I brought the dog home, and my daughter raised the dog. But basically, there are a lot of things I understand better now, having lived, as I mentioned in an earlier session, that I may not have understood in the very beginning. 70s were very difficult times. They were times of discouragement. When I finished Freed Hardeman, there was a big upheaval in the church, especially among black folks, among African Americans, and in some of the black churches. There was a big upheaval. There was a fight over authority in the church, evangelistic authority. There were those who were putting the elders out of the church, and the preachers were taking charge of the churches. And there was a debate over who ran the church. And I'm getting fresh out of Freed Hardeman and listening to Brother Bradfield and Brother Harland and Brother Warren and many of the other men, and always having listened to Brother Robert Taylor and others when they were younger men back in the 70s, and reading their books and trying to understand what God wanted me to be. Talent was not the problem, as it usually is with any man who decides to speak, because God gave all of us a certain degree of talent and charisma and ability. So that's not the making of a preacher, whether or not you can make a speech. There have been many men who have made speeches that never should have been made, that have caused all kinds of problems in history. So having talent doesn't necessarily make you spiritual or make you righteous, but teaching does. And one of the things I had to ask my teachers when I went to Freed Hardeman in 1970 was, teach me how to study. Because my dad had taught me how to speak, and he was a very good speaker. He had taught me and my brothers, don't slump, don't make eye contact, stand, all the things that Brother Holland taught us in The Preacher and His Work and Sermon Design and Delivery and others. Many of those things I'd heard from my daddy, because he was an avid reader and had a very extensive library, which he made us spend a whole lot of time in there when we were children. And what I had to ask him was, teach me how to study, because that is the only way I was going to be able, in the very difficult times in which we lived at that time, when the church was having problems all around, when there are a lot of issues that we're trying to flush out and work out among ourselves. This was a time when I needed to know the Word of God and understand the Word of God, so that I could be empowered, if you will, use that term, or strengthened, edified, and uplifted, not by the church itself or even my abilities, but by the Word of God and an understanding of the Word of God. So we had churches that were falling apart everywhere. Elders and preachers were fighting carnal warfare. We had people who, in the middle of churches, were standing up and acting as though they had lost their mind. Congregations were splitting right down the middle. Elders were being run out of congregation. All of this stuff is going on, and I'm in my early 20s preaching about what the word says. I had been taught what Paul taught in 1 Timothy and 2 Timothy in the book of Titus. I knew what Paul told Titus to preach to the church at Crete and set things in order while he was in prison, and Timothy was left at Ephesus, and he was taught how to behave himself in the house of God. So both of those young preachers were taught by that old preacher. And as I studied those words and then looked at the church, I'm not going to tell you any lie. I became very, very discouraged. I had a young wife. I had a young child. My wife of 45 years that I lost a year or so ago. She was a beautiful young girl who I had met at Fried Hardeman University. And we were at a church that was my second full-time congregation, even though I was young. But and at that particular place, making just enough money to pay my house note, keep my lights on, and keep a little food on the table. I used to fish all the time. You've heard me say this before. I wasn't fishing for fun. I was fishing for food. And my wife would take those fish. I would clean them. The deal was, I will not touch him with eyes. So I had to cut the fish's head off and clean him, and then she would freeze them in milk cartons and put them in the freezer. On Friday, we would have friends over who also went to Fried Hardeman, and we would fry them up and have a great time. But the relevance of all of this is that it was very easy to have been discouraged. And at one point, I went to the doctor. I was preaching a gospel meeting back in those days because the church was in such a mess, being torn up everywhere, with men becoming demagogues and bigger than the scripture and even bigger than the church. Where we had men wearing pink, purple, red suits like James Brown with capes, throwing the capes off and moonwalking across the stage. And all of this type of foolishness was going on. And I'm a young preacher trying to stand on what is right. I'd go preach somewhere and we'd have preachers would come from other congregations to stop the gospel meeting that I was preaching because I wouldn't go along with the mess that was going on in the church. Consequently, I was very discouraged for a moment there. I was doing maybe 15, 20 gospel meetings a year. And I'm in my early 20s. I'm not even 23 yet. And because of the church having such a lack of preachers that stood, like Brother John Harris and Walter Vance and a few others who were standing on what was right, we had a whole bunch of folks who were standing on what was wrong. And I went to the doctor because I was having chest pains in my early 20s. And the doctor says, "What do you do for a living?" I said, "I preach." He said, "Where?" I told him the city I was preaching in. He said, "Move." That happened. And so I moved. I took my young wife. I got a job. I moved to Memphis, Tennessee. And I drove back and forth to that little church so that they would have a preacher. My wife and I drove back and forth for 2 years, 125 miles each way, twice a week on Sunday and on Wednesday. And we did it for free because I had a job, and I went back and forth, and we did that for 2 years until that little congregation got on its feet. I'm telling you all of this to say that my life could have gone a totally different direction. I've been preaching on the pulpit almost every Sunday since I was 15 years old. I sat on the edge of the pulpit when Brother Marshall Keeper was doing a gospel meeting at the Park Avenue Church in Memphis, Tennessee, back when I was a little boy. When Brother Keeble was preaching, everybody came. The little building was so packed that there was nowhere to sit that I sat with a bunch of little boys on the edge of the pulpit with our feet dangling, turning around, looking at Brother Keeble while he was preaching. He would bring boys from the Nashville Christian Institute. And that was the first time I had seen boys preach. And when I saw those boys preach, even though I'd heard my daddy preach, I'd heard Brother Yeldell preach, Brother Colston preach, Brother Keeble, Brother Goodpastor preach, Brother Garland Elkins preach, I'd heard great preachers all my life, but that was the first time I'd seen boys preach. And I made up my mind right then and right there that that's what I was going to do for the rest of my life. And the Lord has let me do it my entire life. But there have been moments that I wanted to quit. I'm not going to tell you any lie. There have been moments when I wanted to stop, to walk away from it. But my mother died, as you've heard me say before, in 1970 during my freshman year at Freed Hardeman University, a college. And we were in bed. We had done chapel for that evening, devotional for that evening. It was a Wednesday. Muhammad Ali and somebody else had fought earlier. We had played around in the dormitory, the new men's dorm there on campus, and pretending to box and carrying on. Eventually went to bed when I got a phone call. And on that phone call, I was told that three members of my family had been killed, including my mother and my sister and a brother. Well, I remember the funeral, and you've heard me say this before. And I remember him saying, all things work together for the good of them that love the Lord. I didn't appreciate it, and I was offended because that scripture was quoted in that particular context at that particular time. And I did not think that there was nothing good about those three caskets that were in front of the church on that day. And I went home, I took my Bible.

Job was there. You're in good company. There's nothing wrong with that. Because we're human beings. That's why God gives us this word to pull us back in place and pull us back to sanity. When we lose our sanity, when we start telling God how much we have done for him. I did it. I put my stuff, all my preacher and his work and sermon design and delivery and Brother Bradfield, I believe it was the life of Christ, and he did his own thing. And I put all that stuff and I'm going to push it away until my grandmother and my father, my Madea and my daddy, when he finally composed himself. And he told me what I was going to do. Oh, no, I'm going to play football. Going to UT Martin. I was all Cherokee Conference or something, whatever our conference was. I could tackle anybody. I was going to go to UT Martin and play football. Not going back up there and be a preacher when God's going to treat me like this and kill my mama. Went up there to the first practice at UT Martin. They had a guy named Shanklin. I got my eye on him. He got his eye on me. He came on the end around. I'm going to tackle him in my tryout. And when I woke up, I went to Freed Hardeman. Basically, I had to learn that that wasn't what God had planned for me. And I went back to Freed Hardeman, and Dr. Gardner and Dr. Holland and all the men surrounded me with love and concern and made me know that this is where I was supposed to be. But I almost lost my faith. And how many men have almost lost their faith because of the hard times of life? When we study about Jeremiah, Jeremiah was a good man. Jeremiah's letter is longer than Isaiah's letter. Longer than all the minor prophets, many of them put together. Jeremiah suffered. We call him the weeping prophet because his heart was so big and he was totally engaged with God's people and the word of God. Jeremiah was the type of man that God knew he could depend upon. And God even told him right there in the first chapter, before you were born, while you were in your mama's womb, I knew you. God says, I had work for you before you took your first breath. I already had work for you. And when you think about, when we look at our lives and what and the things that happened to us during the course of our lives, how many of us know when certain things happen that you have to say it. That was nothing but God. That was nothing but God. How many times that you had no answer? You couldn't go any further. You are without strength. You are lost. You are worn out. You whipped. You beat down. You're blind. You're tired. You're miserable. You don't know what's going to happen the next minute. And then all of a sudden, everything you prayed for was right there before you. And you have to say, that was nothing but God. I remember, and the Lord knows I'm telling you the truth. I said at a time when financially, my family, we were suffering. And I sat there in my house because I had just lost the job that I told you about that I came to Memphis for in 74. And right now it's 1992. After 17 and a half years, I believe it was, a little bit more, because of what I stood for and what I believed. And of course, they didn't tell me that like that, but I understood. And they understood. And the way it was done, that I sit there thinking about it with a $400 utility bill in front of me, and I sit there saying, Lord, and I'm thinking about my good wife and my children and suffering and trying to make it. I had gone out to Federal Express at night and was loading trucks and preaching on Sunday. You fill in the spaces. I was preaching on Sunday two or three times on Sunday. And working at Federal Express, loading trucks at night. And I sit there and I was looking at this bill from MLGNW, Memphis Light Gas and Robbery. And I had a $400 bill here. And as I sit there, somebody knocked on the door. And I went to the door. And it was a young man from the church. He said, Brother DeBerry,

I just got my income tax back, and you helped me and my family, and I had recently done, buried his mother and taken care of the family. He says, I want you to have this. And the Lord knows as I stand here, I wouldn't stand in the Lord's pulpit and tell you something that wasn't true. And I'm not preaching pie in the sky and naming and claiming and blessings falling from heaven either. So don't go out here lying on me. But the young man handed me an envelope and it had $400 in it. Exactly what I owed. And it was on one of a time like this that God has done to me over and over in my life. Don't you dare sit down and become discouraged like I can't take care of you and you are my child and you are my servant. It's on those days that I don't feel like rejoicing because I feel so embarrassed that I even for 1 minute worried. Why were you worried? For that, I'm wondering where are my blessings going to come from and what's God going to do when God has never, ever left me or forsaken me. For 45 years, he gave me a good woman, and not one time were we hungry, homeless, without an automobile, or not without those things that we needed. So when we think about the lesson, I opened it because I wanted to read it just like Alan got it written here. Jeremiah, Lord, these people don't like me. Keep in focus during periods of criticism. You know, what we do, we have a tendency of listening too much to people and not listening to God. You can preach, and I've done it, and I venture that the every preacher in the room, you get up and preach a lesson, and you'll have 20 people come and tell you, I learned something from that lesson. That was a wonderful lesson. That lesson I needed, and I've had it happen. I needed that lesson. Then you have one person walk up to you and say, I didn't get nothing out of it. I've heard you preach. You've done better. And quite frankly, I really didn't agree with what you said. You stop thinking about all those people who have come and said, you helped me today. And you start concentrating on that one person, that one naysayer, that one person who had something to say in a negative fashion. And that's human nature. My younger brother, who graduated from the school of preaching about 5 years ago, who preached Sunday while I was up here, he had to say something to me one time because I had to say from the mouth of babes. Because he told me years ago when I was going through a crisis of dealing with church stuff. And excuse me for saying it this way, but that's the way my dad used to say it, church mess. And dealing with church people who weren't spiritual and who weren't Christians. It took me a while to get my hand around what he used to say. Church people who are not Christians. And my brother came to me one day. He said, Nick, here is what your problem is. You expect everybody to like you. I was insulted at the moment when he said that, but then I thought about it, and he was exactly right. Too often time as preachers, we expect everybody to like us. We expect because we stand on the truth and we preach the gospel and we quote scriptures and we put time into a lesson and studying and preparing ourselves to be gospel ministers that we expect everybody to like us. Elders and deacons are no different. Leaders in the church, regardless of whether you wear a title, are no different. Many times parents are no different. We expect people to like us. And I had to learn something my daddy used to say all the time. The preaching is not a popularity contest. The Lord didn't call for a caucus and take an opinion poll before he said something. But he said it because it was right, which is why they said, this man, he speaks with authority and not like the scribes and Pharisees. And the Bible says that the common people heard him gladly. When a young rabbi from a place called Nazareth, and can anything good come from Nazareth, stands on an obscure hill, and countless thousands of people, wherever he went to preach, would come and sit in the sun and in the elements to hear this young man speak. It was not because he was trying to please the people.
It was because he was trying to please his God. And when we please God, God will take care of the rest. When I think about it, my brothers and my sisters, I had to learn a hard lesson. And that lesson was, I'm working for the Lord. When we think about Moses, they told Moses, you take too much on them yourself. They saw Moses come before Pharaoh and say, God said, let my people go. They saw Moses destroy the religious system of Egypt. They worshiped the Nile River. God turned it to blood. They worshiped the sun. God turned it off. They worshiped the fields and the grains they grew. God brought the locusts that they worshiped also to eat up the grain. They worshiped the animals, the cows and bulls. God gave them disease. They worshiped cleanliness. God put boils all over them. Everything they worshiped, loved, and had as a deity. God brought it to nothing at the word of Moses and a rod that budded. And even though Moses had him walk through on dry ground, even though Moses gave him water from a rock and God sent manna from heaven, they still criticized the man. You take too much on yourself. You think you're a big shot, don't you? You think you somebody. You think you are a prince over us. You think you run us. You're not the boss of us. They did Joshua the same way. Jeremiah, Ezekiel, Daniel. When we look at all these men of the scriptures, every one of these men were criticized. And then we see a man named Jesus who said, if I came by myself and was isolated, you would talk about me. When I sit among the people, you want to call me a wine bibber. In essence, Jesus was criticized, and eventually they nailed him on a cross between two thieves. What makes us so special that we're not supposed to be criticized? The Lord told us point blank, you will be hated. You follow me, you will be hated. He even told one individual who said, Lord, I will follow you, I will die for you. He says, let me tell you something. He said, the foxes have holes, the birds of the air have nests, but the Son of Man have not where to lay his head. The Lord is saying that when a fox is in danger, he can run in his hole. When a bird's in danger, she or he can fly above it to their nest so that the predator can't get them. But I'm already exposed. I don't have anywhere to lay my head where my enemies can't get to me. If you're going to follow me, you're exposed also. They hated me. They're going to hate you. In Matthew's Gospel, chapter 5, he talked about those who are persecuted for his name's sake. And the Lord always told us to prepare ourselves. Paul said, make yourself a living sacrifice. Paul told us that we are to be set for the defense of the faith. Jude said that we should earnestly contend for the faith. Paul said, 1 Corinthians 15 and 58, therefore, my beloved brethren, be you steadfast, unmovable, always abounding, work more, not less, always abounding in the work of the Lord. In essence, the Lord really don't want to hear our boo-hooing about how hard it is. People are wrong when they treat preachers bad. They're wrong when they criticize the word of God. They're wrong when they don't support the truth. They're wrong when they muzzle the ox that treads the corn. They're wrong when you give them your spiritual things and they don't give their carnal things. They're wrong when they make a preacher do things to feed his family if they have the wherewithal, because everybody don't have it. But when they have the wherewithal and they don't do that man and his family right. But my daddy taught us in a time when most people were poor, and very few black preachers were being supported by the church, but there were plenty of churches that needed preaching. My daddy told me, you're working for the Lord, you're not working for a paycheck. And he said, even if you work for a big church that got all kind of money and offer you all types of contracts, if they take it away, are you going to stop preaching?
I said, no, Dad. He said, no, because you're working for the Lord. And when you are committed to the Lord will take care of the rest. He'll open the hearts of the brethren and of churches to make sure that the truth is preached and that you're supported. But the devil wants to discourage all of us so that we'll say, you know what, that's too hard. The Hebrew brethren, when the Hebrew letter was written, it was written because the Hellenistic Jews and those individuals hanging around Jerusalem were suffering. The Roman potentates were doing all types of things to them. They were nailing them to trees, covering them in tar, and lighting them afire while they were alive to light their grounds when they were having parties. They were putting them on poles and covering them with pitch and lighting them afire while they were alive to light the streets of Rome. Terrible things were going on. Terrible things were going on. Men would stand and watch because too many of us today have a misunderstanding of faithful unto death. We think it means be faithful until we have that moment when we're surrounded by our families and our wives are holding our hands or vice versa and our children are standing there. Be faithful till you have that beautiful moment until the line goes flat and you die. No, that's not what Paul was saying when he said be faithful unto death. And I think you've heard me say it before, and if you haven't heard me say it, you've heard other preachers say it. Be faithful unto death was men standing there and looking death in the eye of some big, burly 6'1", 2'3", or 4" Roman soldier who practiced his sword for 8 hours a day, as I said yesterday. And this soldier who can move a sword with such precision that it can remove a man's head with him not even know he had been cut until his head falls one way and his body falls another way. And as they walk to each of these men and say, do you believe in the Nazarene? Do you believe in Jesus of Nazareth? Are you a Christian? Are you one of those men that follow him? Are you one of those that's causing insurrection in this city? Are you one of those who are preaching this gospel which we've commanded you not to preach? And as they are lined up, they're looking at each one of them looking at the other. And they'll stand and look them in the face and say, yes, I am. And by Roman protocol, by their use of the sword, by their use of subtlety, they may turn as though they're going to walk to the next man. But in a movement that is so smooth and even beautiful because it's diabolical, they'll make the move to where that man's head has been cut until blood trickles down his mouth and his head falls one way and his body, as I told you, falls another way. And the other man standing there looking because the Romans used terror to rule the world. And they went to the next man asking the same questions. And the men would look down the line and say, be faithful unto death. Be faithful unto death. That's what be faithful unto death meant. It meant until you literally die right here, right now, at the edge of the sword for what you believe, you be faithful unto death. And in a time when we have dismissed ourselves from our stand, at a time when we have allowed evil men and seducers to wax worse and worse, deceiving and being deceived. At a time when the Apostle Paul had already told us in Ephesians chapter 6 that we wrestle not against flesh and blood, but against principalities, against powers, against the rulers of darkness of this world, against spiritual wickedness in high places. At a time when those in these high places have legislated Christianity as a rogue religion, when you got organizations like the American Civil Liberties Union that are arguing and taking crosses off of soldiers' graves who have given their last measure of devotion to this country and saying, I'm offended because there's a cross on that soldier's grave. At a time when there's a teacher who is fired because a young football player who was injured called the teacher over and afraid because this injury is severe and holds the teacher's hand and say, please pray for me. And that teacher prays for that student and he is fired because of the no prayer policy
when the student is holding on to his hand for dear life and asking him to pray for him, but he is fired for not praying. Don't you understand that these are very discouraging things, very discouraging happenings in a very discouraging time? And as the Apostle Paul was talking to us, he let us know that these times were going to come. And men who have not strengthened themselves and prepared themselves for what is going on will find that the discouragement within and without the church is enough to make many of them quit. When the Hebrew writer, as I said, wrote to our brethren in the book of Hebrews, he did not tell them, "I'm sorry it's so hard. I'm really sorry that y'all are suffering. Oh, it's awful what's going on in Jerusalem. Oh, I've heard about what's going on all around the Roman Empire and all those places where the Apostle Paul and others have established churches." No. They were told about a great cloud of witnesses, how when God told Noah to build the ark, he built it. When God told Abraham to leave his home, he left. When God told Sarah to bear a child, she bore it. When God told various men to do various things, that they did what God said do. And the Hebrew writer said, "This is your time." And you have a great cloud of witnesses that are looking at you to see if you're going to have the backbone and the gumption, as my papa used to say, to stand where you need to stand and not quit, because there are those who are trying to beat you down and discourage you. Our brethren were told in Hebrew chapter 5 and verses 12, when you ought to be teachers, you ought to be the master, the example, the pinnacle of what a Christian ought to be during persecution. When you ought to be teachers, you have need that one teach you again what be the first principles of the oracles of God. And he said, you have need that one take you again and make you a bottle baby Christian. We've got too many Christians and too many who lead, who have that never grow up syndrome. I call it Peter Pan syndrome. Paul said to the brethren, "This know also, that in the last days, perilous or dangerous times shall come." Not might come, could come. I've heard they'll come. No, they shall come. And then he gives the personality and attitudes and all the mindsets that are sent by the devil to make you quit, to make preachers walk out of the pulpit and say, "That's enough of this." Because the church is too often, churches are not trophy rooms of men and women who are heads and shoulders. I tell folk all the time, the church is a hospital where we come to Dr. Jesus and ask him to fix our problems. I tell the folks at Coleman, of course, Alan, I'm sure he don't say it here, but I tell the folks at Coleman all the time, "All y'all crazy." I say, "I'm crazy, you crazy, we all crazy, all God's children crazy." I said, "That's why the Lord is long-suffering and merciful, because he's doing everything he can to help us get to heaven with our crazy selves." My papa used to say, we dust in britches, and we forget sometimes that it is the Lord that made us, and we didn't make him. So the Apostle Paul says, let me tell you the attitudes that are going to try to discourage you. He said, men are going to be lovers of themselves, going to want their own way. Covetous, they're going to want everything you got and want you to have nothing. Boasters, they're going to brag all the time. Proud, they are haughty and arrogant. Blasphemous, they don't mind talking about you, God, Jesus, or anybody else. Disobedient to parents, you got a bunch of folks whose children haven't been raised, haven't been taught respect. And who are grown, you got adult-like children and child-like adults. That's what we see in our society right now. He said, without natural affection. They don't love who they're supposed to love, can't hate who they're supposed to hate, and got affections, desires, and appetites for all kinds of stuff that's not savory and good.
Truth breakers won't keep the word. False accusers will lie on you. Incontinent, have no discipline. Fears that just flat foot mean. Despisers of those that are good. You preach a good sermon, they're going to call you a dog or no good, and you disrupting the church. Of course you're going to be discouraged. Of course you are. How are you going to take this description of that? He's not talking about the world. He's talking about the church. When the Apostle Paul said, of your own selves shall men arise, speaking what kind of things? You know the answer. Perverse things. For what reason? To draw away disciples after them. Drawing away disciples after them don't necessarily mean they're trying to start another church. It means they're trying to get people off you, the preacher. They can get folks standing around. You know, every preacher has probably used this. You know, the first year they say they idolize you. The second year, what they say, they scrutinize you. Third year, they criticize you. Fourth year, they crucify you. You make it past the fourth year, you might make it. Fact of the matter is, there are plenty of folks that don't want the gospel to advance because of their own personal issues. They don't love themselves. How are they going to love you? If they don't love the Lord, how are they going to love you? If they don't love the church, how are they going to love you? If they don't love the truth, how are they going to love you? If they haven't decided they want to go to heaven, how in the world are they going to feel in heaven inside the church? So they're going to do everything possible to make the church as miserable as they are. He said, traitors, heady, high-minded, lovers of pleasure more than lovers of God, having a form of godliness, but denying the power thereof. What did he just describe? Many congregations and many folks within those congregations that preachers are sent to preach to. I tell my brother all the time, both of them, my brothers would call crying about something somebody said or something somebody did. My brother said somebody walked up to him the other day when he got through teaching the class and say, well, I love you, but I don't like you. And he said, Nick, what should I do? I said, nothing. I said, what you gonna do? Tell them you don't like them either? What you gonna do? I said, the devil wants you to come down to his level. He wants you to get down there in the gutter, some fist fighting, playing the dozen. You know, you talk about my mama, I talk about your mama. The devil wants you to do this. I said, well, he said, what I'm going to do? I said, nothing. I said, they got a deal. That's between them and God. You keep preaching the truth. You keep teaching the truth. I said, whatever it is you said that offended them, say it again. Say it again. If they were offended, offend them again. And offend them over and over and over until they get it. That's what the Lord wants us to do, and that's what he commands. He says, having a form of godliness, just like a mannequin in the store. It's standing there, it's dressed up, but it has no life. And there are too many people in the Lord's church that are the same way. Preachers and teachers and people of the Lord got to understand what Paul's advice to Timothy was during these times when he said about all of these things that they were going to do and how they were going to be. He told them in verses 13, but evil men and seducers shall wax worse and worse. What do you do? Go find you something else to do. What do you do? Stop preaching. What do you do? Get out of the pulpit. What do you do? Say, I'm tired of listening to these people talking about me, insulting my wife and demonizing my children. My daughter came to me one time when I left the congregation, and she said, I'm so glad. I said, Christy, I'm so sorry to kind of pull things up and leave. She said, Daddy, I'm so glad you left. I said, what? She said, I'm so glad you left. So those people were mean to me all the time. She had never said that to me at the church, that people were mean. I would have lost my child. I would have lost my child. How many preachers, their children leave the church the minute they turn 18? How many elders' children wouldn't look in the direction of the church, let alone come to the church? Because we have done exactly what the Lord told us, not from the lofty heights of the cross,
Before he said, "It is finished," the first thing my Lord did was take care of his mama, because that was his earthly responsibility, to take care of his mama. And he told John, "Take care of my mama for me. Mama, that's your son. John, that's your mama." And historians say John took care of Mary about 12 years, and Jesus told John that he would be the only one who wasn't martyred. Peter was offended by it, but he wasn't up there. John was. John was there on that cross, on Golgotha, when the Lord was on the cross. He took care of his mama. And every preacher need to understand, you stood before the Lord and you made a commitment to a woman and to a family that you would take care of them, that you would be strong for her, and that you would not let her be abused by this world, but you would stand as her strong arm in sickness and health, in poverty and riches. I always remembered that it was my responsibility to take care of Georgia Stewart D. Berry, Christy D. Berry, and Shavita D. Berry. That was my responsibility. God gave me that responsibility. And when he gives the qualifications of leaders, one of the first things he said, if you can't take care of your house, how are you going to take care of mine? A lot of things we do, we lose sight. And the criticism becomes loud, because we have failed to accept what the Lord has said. How am I doing on time? I'm doing good. Okay, you'll walk up here like you always do. About 5 minutes. Okay. All right. The bottom line is this, my brothers and sisters. Every one of us need to keep in mind, especially those of us who preach, that Peter talked to brothers and sisters, he said, who had lacked faith. Their faith is no different than our faith. We've taken a different course. But what is it that God tells the church? When the Lord tells the church to be no henceforth no more children tossed to and fro by every wind and doctrine, by the sleight of men and cunning craftiness, whereby they lie in wait to deceive, does that miss the preacher? Is the preacher left out of that teaching? No. There are those who are just as cunning, just as crafty, trying to get that man out of the pulpit and to neutralize him and his family and his wife. That lesson goes to him also. When the Apostle Paul said, "Ye therefore, beloved, seeing you know these things, beware also, lest you be led away by the error of the wicked and fall from your steadfastness." Is that just for the church? No. That's for the ministers and elders and deacons also. 1 Peter 3:17. When Paul told Timothy in 1 Timothy 6:6-8, that godliness with contentment is of great gain, Paul said, we brought nothing into this world, and it's pretty sure that we'll take nothing out of it. There was an occasion when brethren in the Lord's church that I knew and loved for years and years and years had made a decision that they wanted to go in a direction that, in my opinion, was not spiritual, was not prudent, and would not save souls. I made a decision to leave. And I came with my books. I left with my books. If I didn't work right now, if I didn't work and put in time and put in money, the church would do me the same way it did Brother Colston, same way it did Brother Braddock, same way in a large portion it even did Brother Keeble and many other preachers that you know who gave their whole life, and when they died, they had nothing because they depended upon the church their whole life. No house, no home, no retirement, no savings, nothing. And my daddy told me, "You keep a job, boy." I tell young preachers, I don't care what elders and church technicians and others say, I tell young preachers, you're working for the Lord. When the time comes, you need to get a job, you need to get one. You don't need to stop preaching.
You just need to stop sitting down. Sometimes you got to get up, because the devil wants you discouraged, sitting down, and quitting. That goes for all of us. That goes for all of us.

0: Thank you for tuning in to our Bible study program entitled Christ Mind in You, Philippians 2:5. This program is brought to you by Nathan Church of Christ in Nathan, Arkansas.
1: Greetings, loved ones. It's truly a pleasure to study God's Word with you every time we can. We entitled our program Christ Mind in You. When you learn the Bible, you're getting Christ Mind, Philippians 2:5. Let this mind be in you, which was also in Christ Jesus. Also, 1 Corinthians chapter 2, verse 16 says, Paul speaking about the apostles, but we have the mind of Christ. My name is Gene Jester. I preach here in Southwest Arkansas at Nathan Church of Christ, Saratoga Southside, McCaskill. And we are so appreciative to KTSS for letting us be on their television station on the cable system in Southwest Arkansas and Northeast Texas, and we're so appreciative to GBN for carrying this program so it can be seen on the Gospel Broadcast Network around the world. And we're so thankful to the eldership of South Avon Church of Christ in Mississippi for overseeing this program, and Don Blackwell, the great preacher who is a great director of GBN. So we're thankful to all these people. I'm thankful to God for the health to be here. Let's go to our God in prayer. Our Holy Father, who art in heaven, hallowed be thy name. And Father, we know that you're the creator and giver of life, breath, and all good things. We're thankful, Father, for your holy word, which is your mind, your will revealed to us. It is your authoritative law for us, and the new covenant we know you tell us is our law for today. And we're thankful, Father, for these precious promises we find in this book. We're thankful for the guidance it gives into salvation, by obedience to the gospel, by being born again of water and spirit. And then as we live the Christian life, the guidance it gives us to know how to live day by day in our daily work and lives, and know how to worship you according to the pattern you've taught in the New Testament. And Father, the great hope it gives us for a new body that will never grow old, a spiritual body, in the resurrection day and in heaven for eternity with our Lord Jesus Christ and thee. And Father, we ask you now to be with us in this study. Bless all who are hearing, that they might learn more, that we might learn more as we study, that we might grow in faith and grace and knowledge and hope. In Jesus' holy name we pray. Amen. I want to continue today in our study on the beautiful word sweet. I really never heard a sermon preached on this subject, but I had the idea a few weeks ago. I was studying and I thought about the beautiful hymn, "One Day at a Time, Sweet Jesus Is All I'm Asking of You." And I thought about the word sweet in the Bible, and I began to look at my concordance and saw more passages than I realized using the word sweet. And so I said, I'm going to make a series of lessons on using the word sweet. Our Lord Jesus Christ is the sweetest one we know. He truly is that friend that sticketh closer than a brother. And so we're looking in the scriptures, and most of them in the Old Testament, on use of the word sweet. I think I have one in the New Testament later on coming in Revelation chapter 10, the way John describes eating the little book, and it was sweet in his mouth. But here today we're going to start on our second main point. It's Proverbs 13:19, which says, "The desire accomplished is sweet to the soul." Excuse me, but it's an abomination to fools to depart from evil. You know, this is saying to us today in the New Testament way, we should make our desire, as the scriptures teach us, to please Jesus, to go by His word and His authority. If we'll make our desire to walk in the desires of Christ, then we can please God. And we can also be happy. You know, I think about the desire accomplished is sweet to the soul. It's not always just my desire for when I do good. Some folks, you know, get a satisfaction. It's sweet to the soul when they do things that they want to accomplish that may not be right. So some folks may get satisfaction out of sinning. Their desire is accomplished. Some boys, if they can get a girl to commit fornication, their desire is accomplished. Well, they've sinned against God's law. They've broken the law of Matthew 19:9, Galatians 5:19-21, and other scriptures. Some folks may get a happy feeling when they have a horse that they've raised and had a trainer trained in a horse race and win a lot of gambling money, and they win a big purse, a big prize. Well, that's not a good thing to have a desire accomplished in. We must have desires accomplished in God's way for it to be right and make us have genuine happiness that will last. In our earthly endeavors, both physical and spiritual, it's a joy to accomplish our desires, though. I enjoy seeing a pupil of the Bible study God's Word and get understanding from God's Word. You know, Proverbs 13:19 says the desire accomplished is sweet to the soul. It's an abomination to fools to depart from evil. Fools don't like to quit sinning, but if we are doing the Lord's way and will, it's sweet to our soul when we accomplish the desire of serving the Lord. You know, to me, to see someone obey the gospel is a sweet thing. It's wonderful to see someone become a Christian. If men will just hear the word of God, Acts 15:7, believe it, John 8:24, unless you believe I'm he, you shall die in your sins. Repent of their sins, Luke 13:3, I tell you next, if you repent, you shall all likewise perish. Be baptized after we confess Christ's name. The eunuch in Acts 8 said to Philip the preacher, I believe that Jesus Christ is the Son of God. And the preacher Philip commanded the chariot to stand still, he and the eunuch. They went down in the water, both Philip and the eunuch, and he baptized him. And they came up out of the water, and the Spirit of the Lord called away Philip. The eunuch saw him no more, and the eunuch went on his way rejoicing. He had heard, he had believed, he had confessed Christ, he had repented of sins, he had been baptized into Christ, Romans 6:3-4, Galatians 3:26-7, into the church of Christ, 1 Corinthians 12:13, Acts 2:47. He had done the will of God, and it's truly sweet to me to see someone do that. I love to see people obey the Lord. It brings happiness and sweetness to me, and the person who does it above all, and their family, but also into heaven itself. Luke 15 tells about the parables of the lost sheep, lost coin, and the lost boys. In every case, when they returned, there was great joy. There was great joy in heaven over one sinner that repents. When that one lost sheep was found, Luke 15, there was joy in the presence of the angels of God when that one lost coin was found, Luke 15. And there was great rejoicing at the Father's house when that prodigal son came back home. And I just wish that religious, hard-hearted older brother had done the same thing spiritually instead of being jealous and envious. But that prodigal son had been off out there in the swine. He'd been out there drinking and partying and having a big time and committing adultery. The Bible would indicate in that passage what the older brother said, wasted his living with harlots. He came home and the father said, this is my son that was dead and is alive again. He was lost and is found. So they had a big celebration for that boy coming home. That's the way heaven looks at it. God wants you saved if you're not a Christian. Also, a desire accomplished is sweet to my soul. I think back when I was a boy and starting to preach when I was 19 years old. I always wanted to preach. My mother gave me a high regard for preachers. My great-granddaddy, John Henry High, was a preacher way back in the 1800s and early 1900s. And I knew that preaching was the greatest work in the world, and I wanted to be a preacher. And so as I was getting Bible study back when I was 17, 18, 19 years old, 20, 21, I prayed to God, help me find a good wife, a good Christian wife. And in my local community there, a precious little red-headed girl named Lucretia Bolt became my wife. She's been my wife now for 52 years. It's coming June 15th. Desire accomplished has been sweet, oh so sweet, to my soul, and I believe her soul too. And we desired children. While we were in our early days of marriage, we had three precious children, Tim, Margaret, and Julie. We have 11 grandchildren. Desire accomplished is sweet to the soul. And you know, I enjoy around the place there. I taught school all these years and preached, and I raised cattle, and have a farm, and I raise a garden. And my wife and I enjoy raising a garden. It's sweet to our souls to plant a garden, see it grow, cultivate it, water it, and gather in the produce. To me, that is desire accomplished, and it's sweet to my soul. I love that good food. I love to share it with my family, and we love to give it to our neighbors. And so we enjoy raising a garden. It's a pleasure. It's a hobby, but it's also a... When we first got married, and we first started this garden where it is now, we married in 62, but started this garden in 68. You know, I felt if I could have a garden and raise food like Mother and Daddy did, we'd always have something to eat for my family. And we did. Along with teaching school and making a little money there and raising a few cows, working on the farm a little, and preaching in country churches. You don't expect much pay at all, but they probably got more than their money's, I mean, less than their money's worth anyway out of me. But anyway, I appreciate the opportunity to preach for all these precious people in these churches around here. You know, another thing that was sweet to my soul was watching the cattle grow on the farm that I have raised. I have some beautiful heifers right now growing, and I enjoy seeing those cows, especially when the grass gets green. Right now here, as we are recording this lesson, in early March, and there's not much green grass now. It's been a cold winter in Arkansas. But thank God the heifers are looking good, and they're going to start growing like weeds when this green grass sprouts out in the next few days. And so I enjoy seeing those cattle grow. And you know, I think about the psalmist saying, the cattle on 1,000 hills are the Lord's. The Lord owns it all. We leave it behind, and it's all in the Lord's hands. You know, many of you like me have worked hard and had a wife that's helped me in every way do these things so we could, she and I finished our high school educations, and she helped me as I finished my college degrees, bachelor's and master's and superintendent certificate, a Bible major, a counseling major, all these things. Desire accomplished is sweet to the soul when these boys and girls finish their education. But that's just beginning to serve the Lord. You know, in sports and recreation, excuse me, as a boy I loved to play baseball and basketball. And I enjoyed it through high school days and even in my manhood. And I enjoyed playing with my boys in the yard, my daughters and my neighbors' kids come in there, and we'd play basketball in my yard after school, and we'd play sometime on Saturday, and I enjoyed playing baseball with them and coaching their Little League and Babe Ruth baseball teams and helping with their Legion team. And I just enjoyed the baseball and basketball so much. I saw some beautiful teams developed that I coached in Little League, Babe Ruth, and Legion as they became really good at their sport. It was a desire accomplished, sweet to my soul. You know, I think about in spiritual ways. To me, it's sweet to study God's Word. It is wonderful, pleasant, fulfilling, and satisfying to deliver a lesson that I think will teach people the Bible, the book that we need to know more than anything else on this earth, to which we should give obedience, to obey Jesus and be a child of His. And you know, like the Psalm said in 119:47, I will delight myself in thy commandments, which I have loved. That's the way I feel about the Bible. The psalmist said, I have loved your commandments and I delight in them. Friends, I hope you have delight in the Bible. I hope you're a believer and not an agnostic, not a skeptical person. I hope you're a believer because there is the sweetest book you'll ever read. It's true. Every word of it's true. It has no errors. It is accurate. Psalms 126:2-3 tells us that it's a beautiful little psalm. It says, our mouth was filled with laughter, our tongue with singing. Then said they among the heathen, the Lord hath done great things for thee. They that sow in tears shall reap in joy. He that goeth forth and weepeth, bearing precious seed, shall doubtless come again rejoicing, bringing his sheaves with him. Go out and sow the seed, friends. The seed's the word of God, Luke 8 tells us in Matthew 13. Sow it in the hearts of men, the soil. If people obey it and become Christians, you may go out, you may shed some tears when you sow it. It's hard to go out and preach and teach. The devil gets many obstacles in your way. He raises many obstacles and problems and difficulties. But with God's help, you can win over them and help souls learn the way to heaven. Help souls learn how to be a Christian here and thus the way to heaven in the judgment day. You may sow in some tears. You may weep as you carry out that seed, that precious seed, the Word of God. But doubtless, the psalmist said, you'll come again rejoicing, bringing your sheaves with you. Those who live on a farm know what it is to plant a crop and gather the crop in. That's called planting seed and gathering in the sheaves. I've literally done that with corn as a boy growing up on my daddy's farm. We planted the seed, we raised the corn, we even shocked it and brought it on a wagon.
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0: Once again, to Counterpoint, I'm Mike Hixon. So glad that you're with us today. Have with me B.J. Clark. B.J., always good to be with you.
1: Yes, sir. Good to be with you.
0: B.J., today we talk about leadership in the home. And as you well know, one of the divine institutions that God ordained many, many years ago was the home. And in many cases, there is sadly lacking male leadership in the home. Many men have abdicated that role. How do we counter this problem in today's society?
1: If we can only get people to go back to the beginning and the blueprint that God gave. I mean, think about it. The home is His invention. And so if He made it, He must know how to run it. And in God's way of doing things, He needed a leader. And it was His choice to make a male spiritual leader. The wife is not treated like a doormat. She's not treated as the head of the home, but she's by his side, and she is involved in loving her husband. And older women are supposed to teach the younger women to love their husbands, Titus chapter 2 and verse 4 and following. And so when you read these passages, and then you see what the children are supposed to do, obey their parents in the Lord. Mm-hmm. And if the husband treats his wife as Christ loved the church, and the wife properly shows reverence for her husband, and you put all of that equation together, then you've got the home as God desires it.
0: That's right.
1: And that's not broken. Unfortunately, man hasn't been content with God's pattern of doing things, and so he's come along and he's really tried to rewrite the way the home looks.
0: That's right. So B.J., in order for a home to flourish and be what God would have it to be, wouldn't it need to be built upon the right foundation?
1: Absolutely. Psalm 127 says, "Except the Lord build the house, they labor in vain that build it." Mm-hmm. And so we can try all day long to build our homes on a pattern other than the one of the one who gave the home and made it. But that's going to eventually show the cracks in the foundation. And you know, Jesus told the story about the two houses that were built, one on the rock, the other on the shifting sand. And the house on the rock stood firm, and the house on the sand fell flat, because it wasn't founded on something solid. The home today, in many places, is not being founded on the solid, rock-solid truth of God's Word, and that's what we need.
0: I agree. So, I think so well said. Many, many years ago, Brother Robert Taylor wrote a book entitled, well, it was really about the home, the Christian home, and he said one of the saddest portraits in our nation today is the broken home.
1: Yeah.
0: And I think he was exactly right. And you know, B.J., we look at the home and we talk about the husband-wife relationship, the parent-child relationship, and it's evident something is missing.
1: Yes.
0: And in many instances, men, fathers, husbands have abdicated their responsibility, and in no way would you nor I ever want to diminish the role of the woman. But in many homes, I wonder, do mamas and daddies really understand what their job is, their responsibility is?
1: Well, that's right. There are too many absent fathers, and I mean absent in the sense that they may live in the house, but they're not taking a leadership role. Someone said that the mom, she knows exactly when the child was born, how much the child weighed when he was born, how much hair the child had. The father is vaguely aware that some short people are living in his house. Well, I don't want to be that father, and we need fathers in this nation, across the world for that matter, to plug in to their responsibilities and to be that spiritual leader that God intends for them to be. And, you know, I love the statement about Abraham in Genesis 18 and verse number 19, is it, where God says, "I know that Abraham will command his children to know me and to follow after me." I mean, you think about it, that's a real tribute when you can say, "I know him, that he will command his children and his household after him, that they'll keep the way of the Lord to do justice and judgment." That's Genesis 18:19. I want God to be able to say that about me.
0: That's right, to have confidence in you as a father, as a leader in the home. B.J., one of the responsibilities that rest upon every home, every father, mother, would be spiritual direction, spiritual training. And Paul specifically singled out the father. He said, "And you fathers, provoke not your children to wrath, but bring them up in the nurture and the admonition of the Lord." And we can go back to the Old Testament, we look at the New Testament, and there are divine commands given to parents to teach and instruct their children in the ways of God. And sadly, a lot of parents today, they give a lot of emphasis to school lessons. They're concerned about athletics, etc. But when it comes to teaching their children about the Lord, there's a void. So how do we counter that?
1: You know, we've got to get parents to take the responsibility. The women are told in 1 Timothy 5:14, I will therefore that the younger women, and notice the order here, marry, and then bear children, and guide the house, and give none occasion to the adversary to speak reproachfully. If a woman is getting married and then bearing children and guiding the house under the leadership and in connection with the husband's leadership, then she is able to fulfill her God-given role. And you know, you said something about the teaching of our children. Deuteronomy 6 laid forth a principle that certainly ought to be characteristic in whether it's the patriarchal age, Mosaic age, or the Christian age in which we live. He says, the things that you've heard, he says, you need to command them to be in your children's mind, to teach them diligently, is the way he worded it there in Deuteronomy 6:6 and following. Mm-hmm. Lay these words up and teach them diligently and make sure that your children know what's being said.
0: Absolutely. You know, in that same context over in chapter 10, Moses wrote, and now Israel, what does the Lord your God require of you but to fear the Lord your God, to walk in all his ways, to love him, to serve the Lord your God with all your heart, with all your soul, and to keep the commandments of the Lord and his statutes, which I command you today. And then he says, for your good. You know, BJ, how do we get parents to understand that what God has said about the home is for their good?
1: I know. Instead, Satan is constantly attacking the home and trying to get us to doubt that it. In fact, television's been a very, very strong influence in the wrong direction. You know, some years ago, ABC came out with another network that was on cable. They called it ABC Family. Mm-hmm. And they started tinkering with the family in that particular network. They then changed the name to ABC Family, and they had this little sub-slogan, a new kind of family. And the programming that they put on that show, on that network rather, was immoral. It was often promoting the promiscuous. And then you see them now changing that. They don't call it ABC Family anymore. Now it's called Freeform. Basically, the idea you're free to form and do whatever you want to do, shape your life the way you want it to be shaped, shape the family the way you want it to be formed and shaped. Forgotten in this whole equation is God's pattern for the home and the blessings that come from following his pattern.
0: You know, BJ, I think that's a tremendous point. And I want us to maybe look at the consequences of what you're talking about. I think in relationship to what you just said, Moses said in Deuteronomy chapter 11, verse 18, therefore you shall lay up these words of mine in your heart and in your soul, bind them as a sign on your head, and they shall be as frontlets between your eyes. You shall teach them to your children, speaking of them when you sit in your house, when you walk by the way, when you lie down, when you rise up, and you shall write them on the doorpost of your house and on your gates. Why? That your days and the days of your children may be multiplied in the land of which the Lord swore of your fathers to give them, like the days of the heavens above the earth. Again, God's saying, if you'll do what I tell you to do, what will I do? I'll bless you.
1: That's right.
0: And BJ, you know, you talk about this, you know, this, I guess, reinventing the wheel and reinventing the family. You know, God's way is the right way. Mm-hmm. And if we'll only follow his will, it works. And, you know, you think about the key to success, whether it be the home, the nation, whatever, it's attached to following the Word of God.
1: Right.
0: So if we teach our children, then they're going to be blessed. If we don't teach them, then the dangers are very present. What about during the days of the judges?
1: Yes.
0: You know, if you look at the children of Israel, you'll see the consequence of people, parents, not teaching their children.
1: Absolutely. And that's something that led to generational demise, which led to the next generation not even having a teacher for what they did. And pretty soon, before you know it, man, it was so far away from where God was. Because in those days, there was no king in Israel. Every man did what was right in his own eyes. Judges 17:6. Well, how does the book end? In those days, there was no king in Israel, but every man did that which was right in his own eyes. Judges 21:25. That was a problem then, and it's going on today. People
0: Absolutely.
1: Are encouraged to follow their own way of doing things, follow things the way you see them.
0: Yeah, and you know, you think about in Judges chapter 2, God talks about how the people were faithful during the days of Joshua, during the days of the elders who outlived Joshua, but then there was another generation came on the scene. So basically you have generations of people, and then there's a breakdown. Well, what's the problem? The problem is mamas and daddies aren't doing their job.
1: Right.
0: And I think, you know, look at the problems we have in our society today, the problems that are going on in the schools. Well, where do we trace those problems back? You know, what's the source of the problem? It has to be the home, BJ.
1: Well, that's where you start teaching children. And if you don't teach them about God and principles of goodness, then it's not going to be. If you teach them what our schools have taught, that are teaching, is that they came from animals and they're just highly developed, evolved animals.
0: Sure.
1: Don't be shocked when they start acting that way.
0: So BJ, you know, you mentioned Judges 21:25. And you spawned a thought there. If every man did what was right in his own eyes during the days of the judges, and that's what's going on today, should we be surprised at the violence, the mayhem, the demise of the home, and all the problems, the chaos? And should we be surprised?
1: No, because the Bible talks about Proverbs 12:15, the way of a fool is right in his own eyes. And then Proverbs 14:12, there is a way that seems right to a man, but the end thereof are the ways of death.
0: That's
1: it's
0: right.
1: A deadly way to travel. And Proverbs 16:25 says the same exact thing. So close to it, it makes you think that God is

0: Is a question we sometimes ask. If you follow the ways and the teachings of men, what does that do to a home when that happens? When you follow the ways and teachings of God, what does that do to a home when that happens?
1: That's right.
0: And you compare and contrast. And I can promise you, and this is unassailably true, if you look at the times in this country when this book has been the most respected and the most revered and the most regarded and reverenced and honored and obeyed, you'll find a time that was much better crime-wise and otherwise for the people that... That doesn't mean there were no crimes, that there were no sins, but it used to be, someone put it this way, it's not original with me, but I like the way they put it. It used to be that to commit sin, you had to jump a fence, transgress a line and a boundary to commit sin. The same sins are being committed today that were committed in 50 years ago. The same sins were committed then that are committed today. The difference back then, you had to jump over a fence to commit the sin. Today, the fences are gone.
1: They're gone.
0: They're down.
1: That's right.
0: It's like every man is at a free-for-all to do what he wants to do. You think children don't pick up on that?
1: Yes, they do.
0: And they see it. They see the lack of direction in the home. Mom and dad don't really have any spiritual purpose beyond this life. And it trickles down to the children, and it hurts them very, very much.
1: Well, it does. And, you know, by way of success stories, what about the words of Paul in 2 Timothy chapter 1 when he talked about the genuine, the unfeigned faith that dwelt first in the grandmother of Timothy and then the mother of Timothy? And then Paul said, and I am persuaded is in you also in verse 5. And then over in chapter 3 in verse 15, Paul said, and that from a babe, from an infant, you knew the Holy Scriptures. And so it's never too soon to start teaching our children the ways of God. And you think about Timothy. Timothy became a tremendous influence for the cause of Christ. And I think that same seed that germinated in the heart of Timothy and flourished could do the same thing in children today.
0: Absolutely. Someone has well said it this way, that it's not that the ways of the Bible have been tried and found wanting. In so many places, they just haven't been tried.
1: That's right.
0: And you try them and see if it doesn't lead to a better home life.
1: That's right. BJ, one of the things that maybe as we think about the home we ought to talk about has to do with authority. And you mentioned earlier, Ephesians 6:1, children, obey your parents in the Lord, for this is right. There is a lack of respect nationwide for authoritative figures. And as the father figure, the spiritual leader, that spiritual leader has to instill within his children respect for authority. And of course, the mother does the same. But why do you think there has been a diminished emphasis on respecting authority, and how do we counter that?
0: In 2 Peter chapter 2 and verse number 10, he talks about those who walk after the flesh in the lust of uncleanness and despise government. And that's not talking about the federal government. It's talking about they despise being governed by anyone or anything. They are presumptuous, self-willed. They're not afraid to speak evil of those in positions of authority because they have really a desire to govern themselves. The middle letter of the word pride is the letter I. The middle letter of the word sin is the letter I. And sin is all about me doing what I want versus what God wants. And that selfishness leads to heartache here and hereafter.
1: Well, no doubt, BJ, no doubt. And I know you've thought about this, but the consequences of not teaching our children authority in the home is as they grow older, well, they're not going to respect authoritative figures in school, nor will they do so in the business world, and certainly not going to in the spiritual realm. And look at the school today. The schools today. School has become literally a war zone. And sometimes I ask myself, you know, how in the world have we gotten to this point in this country where multiple shootings and you know, casualties and people that are being scarred emotionally, physically, mentally. And so, BJ, how do we counter, really, a nation that's just out of control?
0: Yes. If you show me a nation controlled by righteousness, I'll show you a nation that won't be engaged in this kind of behavior. Righteousness exalts a nation. Sin is a reproach to any people. Proverbs

0: 14 and verse 34. But what is righteousness? Psalm 119 verse 172 says, all thy commandments are righteousness. And so there is the key right there. If we can get men to focus on the commands of God and think about the righteousness that comes from following his commands, this would be a much better place in which to live.
1: That's exactly right. And you know, BJ, when we talk about the home, there are certain keys that are set forth in Scripture that will help mothers and fathers and husbands and wives to be successful. And I know this may sound like a broken record, but it really all goes back to one source. It's the Bible.
0: It's true.
1: And you know, sometimes we talk about forward progress. In this case, forward progress is backward, back to the Bible.
0: Right.
1: And I love how you began the program by saying, if we could only get people to see, by going back to the Scriptures.
0: Right.
1: And you know, Peter said, if any man speak, let him speak as the oracles of God. Look, God's the creator. If anybody knows his creation, it's God. And God knows what is best for us. And, you know, I think about people today, they want to be liberated and they want to be free to do what they want and live how they want. You know, that doesn't work.
0: I agree.
1: And it hasn't worked.
0: No. And when will we ever get the memo on that?
1: Yeah.
0: You know, I don't endorse everything that's in this book or written by this author, but one book that's pretty telling is What If the Bible Had Never Been Written is the name of it. And the author does a good job of showing how the Bible has lifted up societies wherever its principles have gone and been followed versus societies that don't respect the Bible and don't have the Bible. And you see the decadence and the sinfulness and the debauchery of those places. It's easy to see how much good this book does when it is listened to.
1: That's exactly right. BJ, as we think about leadership in the home and trying to help those who are part of our viewing audience, you know, two things stand out to me as I think about the home and particularly the parent-child relationship. Parents have to be interested in the souls represented by those children, and then they need to invest in those souls.
0: Right.
1: And I think, sadly, there is a lack of interest, and which would no doubt be characterized by a lack of investment. So how do we counter that?
0: I'm glad you said that, because if you think about it, parenting in the minds of some people is plopping your child down in front of a television and saying, hey, be occupied while I do what I want to do, and this will occupy you. There's not as much interaction or teaching. The teaching that's being done is being done by the television in the room. And someone has said that if you just turn your child over to television in their youth, by the time they're 18, they will have witnessed this many murders, this many, you know, sexual suggestive comments, this many. And you can't fill the minds of our young people with that kind of content and then expect them not to act like it, because as a man thinks in his heart, Proverbs 23:7, so is he. Garbage in, garbage out is the old principle. Whatever you program into a computer is what you're going to get out of it. And so what's the answer? Get back to showing the biblical principles. You know, the idea that Father knows best is one that we need to get back to.
1: Yes, it is.
0: If the Heavenly Father is indeed the ultimate role model.
1: Well, no doubt, because the Father does know what's best. And BJ, we live in a society today where social media is supreme. And it's not uncommon to sit in a restaurant and to look around and just casually observe others at their tables and to see a family of four sitting there. None are interacting with one another, but they all have an iPhone and they're all on their phone. And I thought before, you know, like here's a family and it might be for a special gathering, but they're not even communicating with one another.
0: Right.
1: And so, you know, even when we're together, we don't spend time together. We don't converse and we don't interact.
0: Right. It's one thing to be in the same room together. It's another to be getting to know one another.
1: That's right.
0: And to be imparting information that we want our children to live by. And that's one of the things that we've got to get back to in this country is teaching children the basics of life. It used to be the Ten Commandments were hung in every classroom. Now, from a theological standpoint, as one who understands the Ten Commandments were nailed to the cross and taken out of the way, mm-hmm. and we're under the law of Christ today, Colossians 2:14, I understand that I don't want my children to live by the Ten Commandments per se, because I don't want them living by a covenant God nailed to the cross with the blood of his son. However, having said that, I do want them living by the commandments that are also found in the Ten Commandments, with the exception of the one that never made the cut into the New Testament, and that is, thou shalt remember the Sabbath day to keep it holy. That's don't have a Sabbath day in the New Testament age to keep, but there are nine commandments that were in the ten that we still have in the New Testament. And our world needs those commandments, and the world will be a better place if people will live by those commandments.
1: Well, let's just put it to the test, because you mentioned a moment ago about the Word of God and how God's Word is the answer for life, basically. Let's just say that we encourage people to follow the Golden Rule, Matthew 7, verse 15, and we know it by doing to others as you would have them do unto you. But if we genuinely respected what God said, and going back to the Ten Commandments, we would honor our parents, we wouldn't commit murder, we wouldn't commit adultery, we wouldn't steal, we wouldn't bear false witness, we wouldn't covet what our neighbor has. Mm-hmm. The bottom line is we'd be a different place. It'd be a different place to live, wouldn't it?
0: It would be completely different. And every one of those commandments is the basis of jurisprudence, an American system of law. And yet sometimes even that is being ridiculed and departed from by certain people. And yet it's the very basis for a more moral society.
1: That's right. BJ, I think the thrust of every home ought to be heaven. And as parents, you know, we talk about investing in our children, being interested in our children. And you know what? If we or our parents, or our children rather, if we miss heaven, we've missed everything.
0: Right.
1: And so, you know, for a culture that has become so self-absorbed and so consumed with the world, how do we get people's attention to say, look, you're missing a golden opportunity? Mm-hmm. You know, how do we get them to realize heaven will be worth it all?
0: Right. When I was growing up, for some reason, my mom tells me that I wanted to be, as I put it, a garbage man. So that I could see the world, because they got to ride on the back of that truck and go all kinds of different places and see everywhere. As I got older, I realized that not a lot of people coveted that job like I did as a boy. But I found something else out. I can see a world that I've never seen except with eyes of faith, and that's what I'm living for, is so I can see the world in which Christ dwells. I can go live with him, be a part of his eternal family, and never have to say goodbye, never hurt, sorrow, ache, cry again. All that's available to me and my children and my wife and my family. If we'll all follow the same GPS, gospel plan of salvation, it can get us there. It can get us to our final destination, which is heaven above. That's where I want to go. I want so much to be a part
1: of
0: that.
1: We want our family members to be there. You know, Paul said our citizenship is in heaven, whence also we wait for the Savior. BJ, I guess in closing, we've got about 2 minutes left. What would a person need to do to become a child of God and then teach their children, their grandchildren, what to do to become a child of God so that they might have the hope of heaven?
0: Right, we've got to acknowledge that there's not a just man upon the earth that does good and sins not, Ecclesiastes 7:20. And so what do I do about my sin problem? Well, Jesus came to do something about it by bleeding and dying on a cross for me. And if I believe that he is who he claimed to be, I won't die in my sins, because that belief will then, John 8:24, lead me to Luke 13:3-5, repentance and to keep from perishing. And that will lead me to confession. I'll say out loud, boldly, I believe Jesus Christ is the Son of God. Having said that, I'll be glad to do what the eunuch did, be buried with my Lord in baptism, rise to walk in newness of life, go on my way rejoicing. Why? Because my sins would have been washed away. Acts 8, Acts 22, 16. And then having done those things, my job, live faithfully. My privilege, live faithfully. My reward, enter into the joy of thy Lord. And that's what it's all about. And what we're trying to get our children equipped to do is hear the words, well done, enter into the joy of thy Lord.
1: Well, BJ, as was said just a few minutes ago, heaven will surely be worth it all.
0: Yes, sir.
1: So that's where we want to go. And that's where we want those who are watching our program to go. Appreciate so much the opportunity to come into your home each week. And we hope and pray that you'll study the scriptures and that you'll live accordingly. God bless you. Let

0: My name is James Boyd, and welcome to A Burning Fire. To correct a problem, you have to return to the source of it. And many times we only work on the symptoms and never really get to the real matter. And as a result, the problems remain, and they may even grow worse. Sin is man's worst problem because it shatters his life. It alienates him from God. It destroys his opportunity to live with God eternally. We must work to stamp out sin. And Jesus tells where sin begins. In Mark 7, verses 18 through 23, he mentions several violations of God's law that are often committed, and he tells us where they come from. They come from within. That means, friend, they begin in the heart and the mind of man. They take root and produce fruit in bad behavior. He does not minimize the seriousness of the deed, but he sheds light on the source where the correction must be applied. We sing a wonderful song that asks, "Is thy heart right with God?" Ah, friend, it can be. When our hearts are in tune with the will of God, our behavior will follow the same path. Jesus said, "Blessed are the pure in heart, for they shall see God." Matthew 5 and verse 8. Until next time.
1: Too often, in the chaos of today's world, our spiritual lives can get put on the back burner. 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By doing so, we hope to strengthen your relationship with God. 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
3: welcome to Biblical Viewpoints, sponsored by the Churches of Christ. The intent of this program is to present the Bible as the inspired and infallible Word of God, the complete and final authority in all religious matters. The regular speakers on this program are Eddie Kraft and Clayton Winters. Join them now with open Bibles as they lead you in a lesson from this book of eternal truth.
4: Clayton, last week we began to talk about the house that God built. We talked about a familiar statement among people today in the sports world, the house that Ruth built, and how important that is to people in the sports world. But that falls into total and incomplete insignificance when it comes to the house that God built. And we began to look at the Bible and some of the things that the Bible had to say relative to this house. And some folks may not have been able to view the program last week, so it might be good to back up a little bit and review some of the things that we looked at from God's Word.
5: Well, what basically we are trying to do in this lesson is to show, well, in the scope of history, how God built His house. We suggested, for a lack of time last week, that the house was built in the mind of God in eternity. But we can find basically our lesson as to how it was built once man came on the scene and there was the evident need for redemption. So God began to build His house, and what we discussed was that first, by prediction, or we would call that by prophecy. Joel predicted it, looking toward Pentecost. Daniel said it would come to pass in the days of the Roman kings. Isaiah said that the Lord's house would be established in the top of the mountains, exalted above the hills. And Paul, in Acts 15, quotes Amos 9:11, speaking about the house of David being rebuilt. That's the house of prophecy. God foretold what it was all about. But then we also pass from the prophetic aspect to another aspect of the church. Let's look at that for just a moment. That is the place of establishment. All scriptures pointed to Pentecost Day as the time for the establishment of the church. But the scriptures that were given beforehand were equal in their emphasis that the place of the establishment would be Jerusalem and the consequent blessings that would come through that was that it would be the place of salvation and the place of peace. Now, today we will begin to move forward. But Eddie, so often we see these ads, well, here's a lady, to say the least, she sat at the table too much. And that's labeled before. Well, over here, she's back to her youthful figure. That's the before and after. Well, that's not exactly the way we're approaching it, but we've had the before in the previous lesson. That is, God had told us beforehand what was going to be accomplished and when it would be accomplished. And today, we're going to start with the after. And you're going to show us how actually that everything beforehand pointed to this one particular place and this particular day. And then afterward, it's going to point back to that.
4: And that's so important to keep before us, folks. I tell our students at the Tri-City School of Preaching and Christian Development, you need to know the book of Acts, because all of the Old Testament points to it, and then the rest of the New Testament points back to it. And so it's important to get this right. Now, let's notice today, as we continue to look at the house that God built, the preaching that took place, beginning, of course, on the first Pentecost. You will remember that Luke prophesied in Luke 24:47 that repentance and remission of sins in the name of Christ would have its beginning at Jerusalem. That's important to make a note of. He didn't say, now, the preaching of repentance and remission of sins in Jesus' name will begin at the cross, but rather at Jerusalem. See all the fingers now pointing back to Pentecost as well, relative to the preaching of the gospel. Now, it's not in this lesson necessarily, but one of the reasons why it was Pentecost and not the cross is to fulfill the types and the shadows of the Old Testament. Christ had to become our high priest, but he couldn't do that until he ascended into heaven. Well, in Acts 1, he makes his ascension. Therefore, he becomes our high priest. We can't have remission of sins without Jesus first entering into the most holy place for us. And so he fulfilled the typology of the priest of the Old Testament. Therefore, repentance and remission of sins had its beginning at Jerusalem. Well, in the 14th verse of Acts 2, the scripture says that Peter, standing up with the 11, lifted up his voice and said unto them, "You men of Judea and all you that dwell at Jerusalem, be this known unto you and hearken unto my words." Now there's the preaching. Well, when they heard this preaching, what did they do? They cried out, "Men and brethren, what shall we do?" And of course, Peter told them, "You repent, be baptized, every one of you, in the name of Jesus Christ, for the remission of sins. You shall receive the gift of the Holy Ghost." He goes on to say, "With many other signs and wonders did he testify and exhort, saying, save yourselves from this crooked or untoward generation." And so the Bible then informs us in verse 41 that they that gladly received his word were baptized, and they were added unto them about 3,000 souls. You see, here is the preaching on Pentecost. Here's people's obedience to it, and they're being added to the house that God built. Now, friends, a more beautiful illustration and biblical truth could not be emphasized than what one sees emphasized here in these beautiful passages in God's Word. But Clayton, even further than the day of Pentecost now, we're going to go forward, and we're going to notice some things now. And like you said, everything we had noticed up until today started back in the Old Testament, pointed to this event. But now we're at this event, and we're going to go on. And while we're going onward, actually, everything's pointing back to it. But it's very important to understand what is taking place relative to the house that God built.
5: Eddie, I think that our viewers might profit if they read Matthew chapter 13, especially the parable of the sower. And being an old farm boy myself, I know that before you sow seed, land has to be prepared.
4: Right.
5: And everything was prepared and made ready by the first Pentecost and after the resurrection of Christ. And the church came into existence. But it was only with a small number of people that were, in my concept of it, were added or set in the church at that point. It had to have a beginning, and then the Lord would add to them. But from here on, the church is going to be built by the preaching of the Word. Now, when the land is prepared, nothing is going to grow that is of any value until the seed is sown.
4: That's right.
5: And that's what the gospel of Christ is. It's the seed. The Word of God is the seed of the kingdom. And we will trace that. Eddie's already showed you that on Pentecost Day, Peter stood up with the 11 and he preached the gospel of Christ. He was sowing the seed, and it produced fruit on that day, even 3,000 souls. But we pass on later in the book of Acts, Acts chapter 8 and verse 4, and also verses 12 through 13, the disciples, that is those at Jerusalem, were all scattered abroad with the exception of the apostles. The Great Commission was a worldwide commission. Jesus said, go into all the world and preach the gospel to every creature. Well, the disciples had been tremendously successful in Jerusalem, 3,000, with the first sermon that was preached. And then the number 5,000 is mentioned. And then particular numbers are dropped, and it just says multitudes were added to the Lord. What an expansion the church was having. The church was being built by people that were added to it, but only in and around Jerusalem. But the Lord's plan was Jerusalem, Judea, Samaria, and then to the uttermost parts of the earth. And so the Lord created, or at least used, somewhat of an explosion in the city of Jerusalem that scattered the disciples. And those that were scattered did what? Went everywhere preaching the Word. Now the Word is getting out. The Great Commission is really being put into practice to go to Judea, Samaria, the uttermost parts of the earth. And Philip ends up in Samaria. Oh, that hated place, but they are going to hear the gospel of Christ because the prophet had said all flesh would benefit from the house of God being built. So here is a man, Philip by name, who Eddie went into Samaria, and it says that he preached the gospel of the kingdom, or that he preached Christ. This is all saying the same thing. To preach the gospel of the kingdom, preach Christ, amount to the same thing, because it's preaching the plan of Christ for the world. Now, it is said when they heard this, that they believe Philip, preaching these things concerning the kingdom of God, they were all baptized, both men and women. They became a part of the family of God. And so the family's growing. It's now spread over Jerusalem by the preaching of the Word, and it's gone into Samaria by the preaching of the Word. And let's point out right here that never was there a person that became a part of that body till he heard the Word. Now, there are those who try to downplay the preaching of the Word of God. but it never happened. No one ever learned the truth from any other source than God's preached word.
4: Clayton, I think something kind of unthinkable happens next. Here Philip is, like you said, what great success we're seeing in Samaria. And yet he is called upon to leave Samaria, this great work, and go preach to one man. And I think that's very interesting, because every soul is precious in the eyes of God. And I think that's a beautiful principle. And so we have that Ethiopian eunuch next. And what is so powerful is being called out of successful work. If I was up Samaria, I think I'd say, Lord, leave me alone. I'm enjoying this. Yeah.
5: But now, as you talk about that just a little bit later, this is a tremendous pawn in the spread of the gospel. Here was a man from Ethiopia, one man, like you say, and we wonder, why would God take a man away from a successful gospel meeting, send him down here to this lonely place to preach to one man? But that man went to Ethiopia. Secular history tells us that Ethiopia became a stronghold of the Lord's church. The gospel had spread to the continent of Africa. And what we could see as one man, God saw the potential of multitudes of people.
4: Isn't that that's so beautiful? I've heard a story before of a tent meeting that went on for about a month, and only one person obeyed the gospel. And I was told it was Marshall Keeble. Now, the result of that one little black boy obeying the gospel in a tent meeting, thousands and thousands and thousands of people were led to Christ. We just don't ever know the value of one soul. But we know this. If a man's a true seeker, and this Ethiopian eunuch was, God will see to it, ladies and gentlemen, that he comes in contact with the right man. And so we have Philip going down now in Acts, the 8th chapter, and preaching to this Ethiopian eunuch, verses 26 through 40. The Bible says that he goes down and preaches Jesus to him. As Clayton pointed out, that's synonymous with the same preaching the gospel of the kingdom, preaching the word. Well, this eunuch said, see, here's water. What doth hinder me to be baptized? Well, where do you ever come with the idea you need to be baptized? Well, you see, when you preach the word, you preach Christ. He began in Isaiah scripture and preached Jesus, and then he wanted to be baptized. Why? Because you can't preach Jesus without preaching the plan of salvation Jesus gave. He that believeth and baptized shall be saved. And so he was baptized, and the Bible says he went on his way rejoicing. And so, Clayton, to make a long story short, here he now has become a Christian, and the question never comes up, now which church is he going to join? Or which church is he going to be a member? There wasn't any churches back then but one, and that's the one God built. And so the eunuch, when he obeyed the gospel, was added to the same body. Acts 2:47, the saved were added to the church daily. Those being saved were added to the church. The saved being added to the church were those that were being saved, of course. And so the eunuch was being saved, therefore being added. Never said, I'm going to have to go now into Ethiopia and try to find me a church. The Lord added him to the church that he built.
5: The same process that made him a Christian made him a member of the Lord's church, the house of God, the family of God.
4: Absolutely.
5: And that's rather marvelous. Now, I want us to get on the screen just momentarily for long enough for our viewers to see it and copy down this scripture, because it sums up what we have. Give us 1 Corinthians chapter 1, and that tells us that it pleased God through the foolishness of preaching to save them that believe.
4: It's beautiful.
5: What we're saying is that the church was spread by the preaching of the gospel. This is so significant because we often hear it said, well, the word is a dead letter. And it's really the Holy Spirit that gets into the heart of men and converts them. Well, that's true, but the Holy Spirit only gets there by using his sword, and
4: that's right. Is
5: the Word of God. So when the gospel is preached, that's the Spirit at work. But even those who say, well, the Word is a dead letter and the Spirit is the one that tells people what to do in order to be saved, they can't give an example of even one of their churches being established anywhere in the world where they didn't send a missionary to first preach what they call the gospel to them.
4: Right.
5: It pleased God, 1 Corinthians 1:21 says, through the foolishness of preaching to save them that believe.
4: So take it back to your seed argument, Clayton. You're talking about the seeds, the Word of God. Now, if somehow you can get saved over here in Timbuktu, wherever that is, without the Word of God, then you can do that. In other words, you're getting the fruit without ever having the seed. And that's an impossibility.
5: It just simply does not work. The house of God was built by the preaching of the Word. We pass on now to a very important part of this lesson, and that is the prescription that God has given to make us a member or a part of the house of God. I looked up the word prescription, and Webster defined it as an authoritative order for something. God gave an authoritative order as to how we come into the house or the church of God. Eddie, the new birth is such, well, it's the taproot of becoming a part of the family of God. We come into it by the new birth.
4: Absolutely.
5: So give us a little information now on this particular point. In God's prescription, the first thing we've got to look at is that we have to be born again.
4: Absolutely, and this is a beautiful principle. John 3, verse 5, except a man be born of water and spirit, he cannot enter into the kingdom of God. 1 Peter 1:23, being born again, not of corruptible seed, but incorruptible by the word of God, which liveth and abideth forever. You see, here is the preaching, and here's the obedience to it. But Jesus said, you must be born again. He didn't say you must be born again of water and leave it there. Or he didn't just say you must be born again by spirit only. But he said by water and spirit, spirit and water. Those two things are essential ingredients in the new birth, in entering into the kingdom of God. And yet many times today, people want to get into the kingdom of God without doing what God said. The new birth, Clayton, as you said, is very important if we want to enter the kingdom of God, if we want to enter into the house that God built. We cannot do that unless we go through the new birth process.
5: And here's the connection. Peter says, well, Jesus said, except a man be born again, he can't enter the kingdom of God. Peter says, being born again, not of corruptible seed, but of incorruptible, by the word of God, it lives and abideth forever. That's the preaching of the gospel.
4: Absolutely.
5: And when men hear that word, when it is preached to them, it just logically follows that they must believe the gospel of Christ. John 3 and verse 36, Jesus said, he that believeth on the Son hath everlasting life, but he that believeth not the Son shall not see life. John 8 verse 24, that again tells us, unless ye believe that I am he, ye shall die in your sins. God's prescription for coming into his house or his family is that we must hear the preaching of the Word of God. We must get it from the source that has been revealed. And when that Word is preached, we must believe it with all of our heart. But if it simply stops at the matter of belief or the matter of faith alone, nothing has been accomplished. There has to be an ongoing process. Man is still in his sin. He may believe all the preaching that he hears, but if it doesn't move him from one place, that is the world, to another, that is the house of God, then he's no better off than if he had never heard it. In fact, he may well be worse off. So what's the logical step that would follow man's faith?
4: If a person has got faith in God, the next thing he's going to do is repent. Luke 13, 3, Acts 17, 30, and 31. I tell you next, if you repent, you shall all likewise perish. And Clayton, in Acts 17 and verse 31, he commands all men, and not just all men, but all men everywhere to repent. And so repentance is a crucial key in one's coming to Jesus Christ and obeying that prescription.
5: No faith, no repentance.
4: That's right.
5: No repentance, no salvation. and Jesus died in vain. But in addition to having to hear the preaching of the word, please God through the foolishness of preaching to save them that believe, that's why we wanted to emphasize that verse. But Paul said in another place, Romans 10, how shall we hear without a preacher?
4: Right.
5: You got to hear that word, because man can't call on him on whom they have not heard. But our calling on God by believing that word, by repenting of our sins. But there's still no promise of the remission of sins. If I hear the word, if I repent, there's simply no promise that I'm saved. So I have to make sure that I let the world know that I have accepted the message by my mouth. Let them hear Matthew 10:32 and Romans 10:10. By a confession of faith in Christ, by a confession that I believe that Jesus is the Christ, the Son of God, and that will lead me to or in the direction of salvation. But hurriedly, Eddie, there's one other step, and we'll emphasize it more as we go along, that will move us from the outside to the inside, from out of God's house into God's house.
4: In the Great Commission, in Mark's account, Clayton, in Mark 16:16, Jesus said, "He that believeth and is baptized shall be saved." And that completely, there's the Great Commission given. Acts 2:38 is the Great Commission in practice, when he told those people to repent and be baptized, everyone in the name of Jesus Christ, for the remission of sins. Now, we've done something that's very important here, Clayton, relative to the house that God built. We've now seen the prescription. And that is important, and I liked your definition of it, as you pointed out. That's going to an authoritative source, and that, of course, when we're talking about the house of God, it's the New Testament or the Bible. But now, there's something else that I think really puts the cap on what we've been talking about.
5: The doctor recently gave my wife a prescription. She has a heart problem, and I haven't filled that yet. It's just an emergency thing, and I've got to go down today and get it filled. But it's not going to do us a bit of good in the world unless we follow the order.
4: That's right.
5: But when we do, we're going to have the benefits of it. Now, we want you to see, as we go along, and we give you these just rather fast. Hope you'll have time to copy these down. We'll try to just leave them on the screen for you. And that is, when we respond to the gospel, the message that tells us to be born again, that makes us new creatures in Christ.
4: If any man be in Christ, he is a new creature. Old things passed away, behold, all things have become new. But notice again that not only that, we have the remission of sins. The Hebrew writer goes back and quotes from the Old Testament, even, Clayton, and shows how that when we obey the new covenant, we have remission of sin.
5: The book of Luke, chapter 1, verse 77, talks about Christ coming with that great salvation in order that man might be redeemed from his sins. And this is what the story is all about. But even further, upon the basis of our repentance, we receive what?
4: Membership into the Lord's church, Acts 2 and verse 47. See, the Lord adds us daily to that beautiful body. There's another thing, though, Clayton, that's very beautiful in that one body.
5: And that is, we can enjoy fellowship one with another as we assemble with the saints. Nothing is greater than the fellowship we can have with Christians. A lot of those in the house of God miss that because they have very little relationship with fellow Christians. But even further,
4: eternal life, Clayton. John 10:28, he gives his sheep eternal life. They follow him. So in the house of God, the house that God built, the Lord's church enjoys this benefit of eternal life.
5: So we get that prescription. We fill the prescription by obedience to the gospel. And then, and only then, can we enjoy the benefits of it. And what great benefit. How marvelous it is to be a part of God's family, God's house.
4: It is, and like you said, it saddens our heart when we think about the fact that denominationalism, man-made churches, man-made organizations, have destroyed the beautiful importance in some minds to the house that God built. Friends, the churches of Christ want to call you back to the Bible, back to the prescription and benefits that are given in this word. And not the just some of it, S-O-M-E, but the sum of it, S-U-M, that will make us free and give us that home in heaven in the after a while. Be a member of the Lord's church, the one you can read about in the Bible. Now, if we on Biblical Viewpoints can help you to get in touch with the Church of Christ in your area, all you have to do is write to us at the address going to be given at the end of the program, and we will be glad to contact you any way that we can to assist and help you to know the truth. Well, our time is come and gone for today, so till next time, we must bid you a very pleasant good day.
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8: Good day, ladies and gentlemen. Certainly is a pleasure to have you in our viewing audience today. We appreciate very much your being willing to study the Word of God with us. I'm Roger Johnson, minister of the Edgewood Church of Christ in Columbus, Georgia. In behalf of the congregation, I certainly want to extend to you a very warm welcome at our public worship services. We'd be glad to have you at any time. We begin our Bible classes for all ages at 10 o'clock each Sunday morning, and then our worship services are at 11 o'clock and 6 p.m. Then on Wednesday, we have midweek Bible study at 7 o'clock, and there again, we have classes for all ages, and you and your family are always welcome to come and to study the Word of God with us. 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And we have such a tool available to you. One means is that of this Bible correspondence course, God's Will Made Simple. And you may request the course by contacting us at Edgewood Church of Christ, 4102 Macon Road, Columbus, Georgia, 31907. 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Just an opportunity for you in the privacy of your home and at your own pace to study the Word of God. Likewise, we have a DVD, Searching for Truth, that we'd like to make available to you as well. 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I like the title, Searching for Truth, for you see, that's exactly what we ought to be doing, searching for the truth of God's Word. 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Likewise, the Edgewood Church of Christ has a website. It's at edgewoodcofc.org. And you can access that on your computer. And there's all kinds of study material that's available to you on that particular site. And you may find something there that's certainly appropriate for you and for your children. In fact, there are some children's programs and available as well on that web page. So that's a good way for you to enhance your study of the Word of God. We'll be back in just a moment, and we'll have a study from God's Holy Word, and we encourage you to join with us, get your Bible, notepad, pen or pencil, and study along with us.
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9: Bereans were more noble than those in Thessalonica, in that they received the word with all readiness of the mind, examining the scriptures daily, whether these things were so. Perceptions is brought to you by the Edgewood Church of Christ in Columbus, Georgia, as an effort to promote more Bible study and to urge people to live their lives according to its teaching.
8: On February 15, the year 2014, there was an event that took place that I think we need to take note of. It had to do with a tragic death of a man by the name of Jamie Cooks. And he was from Kentucky. He was a snake handler. That was his religious persuasion. And he felt like he could handle snakes and he would not die of a snake bite. But on February the 15th, Jamie Cooks died of a snake bite. He believed that poisonous snake bites would not harm him, or any other believer for that matter, as long as they were anointed by God, as he would put it. And so it is that his belief led to his eventual tragic death. You know, you find all kinds of beliefs in the religious world today. Various beliefs among these groups involve some advocating that you need to worship God on Saturday rather than the first day of the week or Sunday. They believe that a part of the Old Testament law of Moses is still in effect today, and that God wants us to set aside the seventh day of the week for worship rather than the first day of the week. Then you have some who believe that the sprinkling of water over a person or the pouring of water over an individual is all that is necessary to fulfill the requirements of being baptized. And so they practice that and they use it in sprinkling water over their babies and so forth, and feel that's all that's necessary. Then there are other people who are of the persuasion that baptism itself is not even essential to salvation. Of course, there are those who believe that it is, but there are those who believe that it isn't. And so you have a conflict in these various religious positions. There are those who advocate polygamy, that it's all right to practice that. And so my point is that you can find all kinds of beliefs in the religious world today. And some have the idea, well, it really doesn't make any difference what you believe. All of us are going to the same place. We're just traveling by different roads. And so it really doesn't make any difference. You just pick out what you want to believe and follow that and you'll be all right. Well, here's the question I want to ask. Does it really make a difference what we believe? Does it make a difference as far as eternity is concerned, what we espouse and what our convictions are? Well, if it doesn't make any difference what we believe, wouldn't atheism be as good as faith in God? I mean, after all, if it doesn't make any difference what you believe, can't you believe in atheism rather than have a conviction that there is a God? Why, we know certainly that that is not the case. In the book of Exodus, Psalms, in Psalms 14 in verse 1, there the psalmist said, "The fool has said in his heart, there is no God." And so that sounds like it really does make a difference as to what one believes. In Hebrews chapter 11 in verse 6, we learn that without faith, it is impossible to be well-pleasing unto God. For he that cometh to God must believe that he is, and that he is a rewarder of them that seek after him. So certainly it does make a difference what we believe, doesn't it? But if it doesn't make any difference what we believe, wouldn't faith in many gods be as good as faith in just one God? If it makes no difference what we believe, wouldn't our faith in Buddha or in Shinto or the many gods worshiped by various people around the world, both animals and heavenly bodies, wouldn't that be just as good as having faith in the one true God? Well, we know that's not the case. In Exodus chapter 20, verses 3 through 5, we find that God said to the people of Israel, "You shall have no other gods before me. You shall not make for yourself an idol or any likeness of what is in heaven above or on the earth beneath or in the water under the earth. You shall not worship them or serve them." So it makes a difference then as to whether or not we believe in the one true God. And there is only one true God. Even though there are gods many that people bow down to around the world, yet we know there's only one true God. In fact, in Ephesians chapter 4 and verse 6, the Apostle Paul affirmed, "There is one God and Father of all, who is over all and through all and in you all." And so while people are sincerely convicted of the idea that there are many gods, a plurality of deities in the world, yet in reality, there's only one true God. So does it really make any difference what we believe? Why, certainly it does. But if it doesn't make any difference what we believe, a man-made church is just as good as the one that Jesus made. Wouldn't that be the case? If it makes no difference, then what difference does it make as far as what church we belong to? If it's a man-made church, so what? It won't make any difference. It will have no effect upon our eternal destiny. And yet in the book of Ephesians, chapter 5, beginning with verse 25, we find where that the Apostle Paul wrote about the church of the Lord Jesus Christ with these words, "Husbands, love your wives just as Christ also loved the church and gave himself up for her, that he might sanctify her, having cleansed her by the washing of water with the word, that he might present the church to himself in all her glory, having no spot or wrinkle or any such thing, but that she should be holy and blameless." Well, if it makes no difference whether or not we belong to a man-made church or the church that Jesus built, then certainly this would have no effect upon us. But Jesus said in the book of Matthew chapter 16, that upon this rock I will build my church, and the gates of Hades shall not prevail against it. So Jesus has his church. And we can't say, well, one church is just as good as another in light of what the Bible teaches. Can we? Indeed, we can't. One church is not as good as another. There is a difference between a man-made church and the church that Jesus built. But if it makes no difference what we believe, wouldn't a Christless religion be just good a religion in which there is a faith in Christ? If it makes no difference, certainly one would be no better than the other, would it? And yet Jesus said, John chapter 24, that for except you believe, ye shall die in your sins. Now, believing that he is the divine Son of God, unless we believe that, we will die in our sins. So it seems to me like then, that it does make a difference what we believe about Jesus Christ. And he has said so in his holy word. In Acts chapter 4 and verse 12, we learn that in none other is there salvation. For neither is there any other name under heaven given among men wherein we must be saved. In Acts chapter 8 and verse 37, the Ethiopian eunuch made the great confession, "I believe that Jesus Christ is the Son of God." That's the kind of faith, the belief, that we need to have if we're going to be saved.

Well, if it doesn't make any difference what we believe, then belief in any of these religious books that are not divine in the source would be just as good as belief in the Bible. Wouldn't that be the case? And yet Jesus said in John chapter 8 and verse 32, "You shall know the truth, and the truth shall make you free." And he identified what the truth is in John 17:17. That is, the Word of God is truth. So if the Word of God is truth, then what about these other books that are out there? Well, if they say the same thing that the Bible says, we don't need them because we already have the Bible. If they say anything different than what the Bible says, we still don't need them because, indeed, the Bible is a divine Word of God. Men spake from God as they were moved by the Holy Spirit, 2 Peter chapter 1 and verse 21. All Scripture is inspired of God, 2 Timothy chapter 3 and verse 16. And thus, in light of that, we must not go beyond the things that are written, 1 Corinthians chapter 4 and verse 6. These things came by revelation of God, Ephesians 3 and verse 3. Therefore, we're to contend earnestly for the faith, that is the system of faith. So it is that we're to contend earnestly for the divine Word of God, because it has been once for all time delivered unto man. But if it doesn't make any difference what we believe, then wouldn't it be the case that our acceptance of some book like the Quran would be just as good as adherence to the Bible, which is God's divine Word? The point is, it does make a difference, doesn't it, as far as eternity is concerned? Well, if it doesn't make any difference what we believe, wouldn't true worship would be no better than vain worship? You know, there is a difference in worship. And there is worship that is true, and there is worship that is vain, that is useless. In John chapter 4, verses 23 and 24, in the midst of our Lord's discussion with the Samaritan woman at Jacob's well, he said that God is a spirit, and they that worship him must worship him in spirit and truth. And thus, in that passage of Scripture, we have a combination of the necessity of a right attitude with the right action. But if it makes no difference, then true worship is no better than vain worship. Yet Jesus said that there is such a thing as vain worship, and that some men follow that, teaching for doctrines the commandments of men. And Jesus says that we are to worship the Lord God and Him only, Matthew chapter 4 and verse 10. And yet there are many people that bow down and worship various objects, and they worship in a variety of ways, oftentimes conflicting with one another. But if it makes no difference concerning our worship, then true worship is no better than vain worship. Wouldn't that be correct? But we know that indeed there is a difference. If it doesn't make any difference what we believe, a false gospel would be just as good as the gospel of Christ. Wouldn't that be true? And yet I want you to listen to these words of the Apostle Paul in Galatians chapter 1. He said to these brethren, beginning in verse 6, "I am amazed that you are so quickly deserting him who called you by the grace of Christ for a different gospel, which is really not another, only there are some who are disturbing you and want to distort the gospel of Christ. But even though we are an angel from heaven, should preach unto you a gospel contrary to that which we have preached to you, let him be accursed." So that sounds to me like it does make a difference as to what gospel we follow. For indeed, there are those who pervert, those who distort the gospel of Christ. And Paul said that if we believe that and if we teach that, then indeed we are accursed. So it does make a difference what we believe, doesn't it?

0: If it doesn't make any difference what we believe, not believing in heaven and hell is no better than belief in heaven and hell. But we know that indeed it does make a difference. You know, in Matthew chapter 25, verses 41 and 46, Jesus Christ, in his discussion about heaven and hell, said in this passage to those on his left hand, he said, "Depart from me, ye cursed, into the eternal fire, which is prepared for the devil and his angels." And he went on to say that those on his right hand would go away into eternal life, but the wicked will go into eternal punishment. That's Matthew 25 and verse 46. So it really does make a difference what we believe, doesn't it? For indeed, there's going to be a division, and there will be those who will be going into eternal life and those who are going into eternal condemnation or punishment. So it does make a difference. There is a heaven and there is a hell. And we need to embrace the one and reject the other. Well, if it doesn't make any difference what we believe, then marriage for life is no better than obtaining multiple divorces and remarriages. Well, in Malachi chapter 2 and verse 16, we learn that God hates divorce. Well, God hates putting away, and it does make a difference to God, and it ought to make a difference to us, that when we marry, we make a commitment for life. In Matthew chapter 19 and in verse 8, Jesus said, "Because of your hardness of heart, Moses permitted you to put away your wives, but from the beginning, it was not this way." You see, some came to Jesus with the argument that indeed Moses allowed divorce. So why wouldn't that be acceptable before God? Well, Jesus pointed out the reason why it was allowed. It was permitted, and it was due to the hardness of the heart of the people. But God never intended it that way. And he expressed his desire that man stay together and not divorce one another. In verses 5 and 6 of Matthew 19, Jesus referred back to the Old Testament. And he said, "For this cause shall a man leave his father and mother and cleave to his wife, and the two shall become one flesh. Consequently, they're no longer two, but one flesh. What therefore God hath joined together, let not man put asunder." So there is a difference with God regarding this matter. But if it makes no difference what we believe, then certainly marriage for life would be no better than multiple divorces and remarriages. Well, if it makes no difference what we believe, then honesty and pure speech is no better than lying and profanity. Isn't that the truth? But yet in Proverbs chapter 6, verse 17, that one of the seven things that God hates is a lying tongue. And then he said in verse 19 that he also hates one who bears false witness and tells lies. And in the book of Ephesians chapter 4 and verse 29, the Apostle Paul addresses this very matter. He said, "Let no unwholesome word proceed out of your mouth, but only such a word as is good for edification, according as to the need of the moment, that it may give grace to those who hear." So it does make a difference with God as to what comes out of our mouth, as to the nature of our speech. But if it makes no difference what we believe, then honesty and pure speech is no better than lying and profanity. If it makes no difference what we believe, then being prayerful is no better than prayerlessness. Isn't that the case? Well, we know that indeed, that prayerfulness is an attribute or quality of the Christian life that does make a difference. In James chapter 5 and verse 16, the prayer of a righteous man availeth much in its working, the Bible says. So it does make a difference what we believe. In 1 John chapter 5 and verse 14, the Apostle John said that whatever we ask in faith, that we shall receive. So it makes a difference what we believe, doesn't it? Well, we find that indeed the need to change religious conviction was understood by the Apostle Paul. He came to the city of Ephesus in Acts chapter 19, and he found seven men there who had been baptized of John's baptism. And Paul pointed out to them that that baptism was no longer valid, and that they needed to be baptized in the name of Jesus Christ. So he was telling them, basically, it makes a difference, folks, what you believe about baptism. And here they were baptized with an invalid baptism. And Paul said, it makes a difference. You need to be baptized in the name of Jesus Christ. And so the need to make changes religiously sometimes is pointed out in the Scriptures. The Ethiopian eunuch saw the need to change. Here he was, a devout worshiper of God according to the law of Moses. And in Acts chapter 8, the Bible relates how that he had been to the city of Jerusalem to worship God according to that law. He was returning home in his chariot. He was reading from the Old Testament. And he didn't understand what he was reading. But Philip the evangelist joined up with the chariot and shared with him from the Word of God and told him about Jesus. Well, the Ethiopian eunuch saw that indeed the Old Testament law of Moses had been done away with, and that there was a new covenant that God had bound upon man. That is the New Testament of Jesus Christ. And so he saw the need for change, and he was baptized that very day as they came to a body of water. And the eunuch said, see, here is water. What doth hinder me to be baptized? And immediately he was taken down into the water by Philip the evangelist and was baptized. So he saw the need for change. Cornelius saw a need for change in his life as well. Now, when you look at the description of Cornelius in the book of Acts chapter 10, you're going to see a man who was highly moral. He was a man who prayed to God always. He was a man who gave many alms to the Jewish people. He was a man who feared God with all of his household. And yet he needed to make a change. According to Acts 11 and verse 14, he was in a lost condition because he had not obeyed the gospel of Jesus Christ. And so, upon hearing the gospel preached by Peter, Cornelius made the change necessary. So it does make a difference what we believe. Jamie Coots found that out tragically, and it resulted in his own death. He believed that you could handle snakes and not be harmed by their bite. But he lost his life. It makes a difference what you believe. Believing a thing to be true when it is not true just will not work in the classroom. You might say that 1 plus 1 equals 10 all you want to, but if you put that down on your test paper, the teacher's going to count it wrong. It makes a difference what you believe in the area of medicine. If you believe a bottle of medicine is all right for you to take, but yet it's poisonous, just because you believe it's okay isn't going to change the contents of that container. It's still poisonous. If it makes no difference what we believe, then it's unfair to condemn a man for believing a lie, wouldn't it be? But we know that all liars shall go into the lake that burneth with fire and brimstone, according to Revelation 21 in verse 8. The people of Berea knew that it does make a difference what you believe. And that's the reason why in Acts 17 in verse 11, they examined the Scriptures daily to see whether these things were so. It made a difference for them, and it will make a difference to you as well. Be sure that what you believe is in harmony with God's holy word.
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2: Let's make the most of a minute. In 1 Peter chapter 2 and verse 21, the Bible instructs us to pattern our lives after Jesus Christ. It says, leaving us an example that you should follow His steps. The value of that example to Christians is immeasurable. Jesus, you see, was perfect and did not sin. The young man drove down an unfamiliar road and came upon an old bridge. He got out, trying to decide if it was safe to drive across. Deciding not to chance it, he eased off the brake, gently rolling, listening every inch for sounds of the bridge giving away. Suddenly there was a roar and a creaking of boards. He looked up in time to see an 18-wheeler speed past him going the other way. People who carefully walk through life trying to please God have the sterling example of Jesus to encourage and strengthen and motivate them. I'm Glenn Colley from the Church of Christ, hoping you make the most of your minutes.
3: Hello, my name is Griffin Collins, and I have an exciting announcement. We will begin releasing a weekly devotional on Facebook titled Matters That Matter. In these weekly devotionals, we will discuss topics that are important and specific to the Lord's Church today. What does the Bible say about trusting others? Am I required to be faithful as a Christian? I pray that you will follow along with us as we explore matters that matter today.
4: Our world is filled with religious confusion and division. In such a world, many books have been written about what man should believe and practice religiously. The question that needs to be answered is, what does the Bible teach? I am David Sane, preacher for the West Fayetteville Church of Christ, and I welcome you to What Does the Bible Teach?
5: Thank you for joining me for today's Bible study. And we begin our study today with a question. Are they saved? Well, now, of course, that will confuse you because I've not told you who they are. So let me do that. Suppose that on a typical Sunday morning, you were to leave your house and you start driving maybe in any direction from your house and you come to a church building and you go into that church building. It is now filled or partially filled with people who belong to that church. And you look about and you see the faces of some that you know, some maybe who are your neighbors, some that you know from a business standpoint, you do business with them, and you have some acquaintance with these people, and you look at them as they sit there in the pews, and they engage in those actions of worship, and they hear their preacher getting up and talking about the things that they believe and teach in that church. You have every reason in the world to believe that those people are sincere people, and you have every reason to believe that by the very fact that they are in the church building, that they are devout and religious people. And you stand there observing them during that period, and you ask yourself, are they saved? Now just hold that thought for a moment, and suppose that you now leave that building, you get back in your car, and you go on down the road another short piece, and you come to another church building. And you go into that building, and there, this being your hometown, you see the faces of other people with whom you do business or whom you know as neighbors and friends. And once again, you have no reason to question their sincerity. You have every reason to believe that they're good people because you do know a lot of them. They're morally good people. And you also believe that by the fact that they are there at church, that they are devout and religious people. And you notice then that their preacher is preaching something different from what the preacher at the first place was preaching. And you also notice that in their actions of worship that there is maybe some difference in what they are doing in worship, but they are in church and they're sincere and they're very devout, and you stand there and ask yourself again, are they saved? Thinking about recognizing that there is a difference between the two groups, and that heightens your reason for questioning, are they saved? And to carry the illustration just one step further, suppose you leave that building, you go down the road a little further to a third church building, and there you go in and you see the same type of situation, people gathered in a church building, they're engaging in actions of worship, their preacher gets up and he talks about the things that they believe and the things that they teach, and you stand there and you listen to that, and you recognize that that group is hearing a message that's different from the first two groups that you've just visited. And they also do some things that are different in their worship. Maybe you notice that they don't do something that the other groups did. And so you stand there with this mind whirling, with your mind a little bit confused about this whole situation. And you ask yourself regarding this third group, are they saved? And if they are saved, is the second group also saved? Then what about the first group? Are they saved? It leads you to ask some questions maybe about the whole situation. Are all people who think themselves to be saved, are they saved? Are all people saved who think themselves to be saved? Are all people saved who are devout in what they believe and teach? Or is it possible that there are some people who think themselves to be saved but are not saved? Is that possible? I think you would agree with me that it's at least possible that someone could think of himself as being saved when really he's not. But then maybe that's just my idea about it. Maybe that's just your idea. And when we get right down to the point of being totally honest and objective about the matter, I think you would agree with me that your opinion and my opinion is not worth any more than someone else's opinion. And those people think of themselves as being saved, so maybe if I think they're not saved, what difference does that make? Because it's just my opinion. And that leads you to a crucial point. And the crucial point is, what does this book say? This is the Holy Bible. It's God's Word, given to us by the inspiration of the Holy Spirit of God. And when it comes to answering the question of who is saved, or looking at some particular group and saying, are they saved? What you think, what I think, what they think is really not as important as what does God say? Because salvation depends upon God. Jesus Christ is the Savior of the world. He came to save men from their sins, Luke 19, verse 10. And He gave Himself as a sacrifice upon the cross of Christ, upon the cross there on Calvary, to be the Christ, the Savior of all men. And He said, I am the way, the truth, and the life. No man cometh unto the Father except by Me, John 14, verse 6. And there is no salvation in any other name among men, Acts 4, verses 10 through 12. Salvation is only through Christ, or there is no salvation. And so the crucial matter is, what does God say? about who is saved. And as you look into one building or another church building or a third church building, and you ask that sobering, probing question, are they saved? Compel yourself to find the answer in the Bible. What does the Bible teach about it? Now, there's a lot of confusion about this matter. There is a lot of division in the religious world about this matter of who is saved and who's not. And all of that diversity that I described, and of course I was just pretending that that situation exists, although you know that on a typical Sunday you do have all those church buildings with all those different people and hearing all those different religions and all those different doctrines and so on. So that's real. But as I described that, I described a diverse situation. And a lot of people in the world have arrived at the conclusion that all of that doesn't matter. The diversity is all right. And they just basically come to the conclusion that as long as you're sincere, as long as you're devout, and you believe that Jesus Christ is the Son of God, that makes you okay. But is that what the Bible teaches? Well, let's look at some answers in the Bible. And let us start with the words of Jesus himself. You know about the books of the New Testament that begin with the Gospel according to Matthew. And in the Gospel according to Matthew, in chapters 5, 6, and 7, there is recorded a sermon that Jesus preached. We call it the Sermon on the Mount. And in that Sermon on the Mount, Jesus addressed a number of questions, a number of issues and topics. As he got near the end of that great sermon, as recorded by Matthew, Jesus addressed this very matter that you and I are considering in this study. And that is, who is saved? Well, listen to the words of Jesus himself. In verse 21 of Matthew chapter 7, Jesus said, "Not everyone that saith unto me, Lord, Lord, shall enter into the kingdom of heaven, but he that doeth the will of my Father which is in heaven." And then he added, "Many will say to me in that day, Lord, Lord, have we not prophesied in thy name? And in thy name have cast out devils, and in thy name done many wonderful works. And then will I profess unto them, I never knew you, depart from me, ye that work iniquity." Now that last part is extremely sobering. It will really get your attention when he says, "Go away from me. I don't know you. You work iniquity," which is the same as saying that what you're doing in your religious actions is not what you're supposed to be doing. You're doing that for which you have no authority. Well, what was that? Well, in the middle of those three verses, in verse 22, Jesus, describing these people, says that they will look at him and say, "Lord, look at all of the things we've done, and we did them in your name," which would tell you that they are religious people, but it also tells you that they were very sincere. They were devoutly sincere, and what they did were good works. Does that not describe most of the denominations in our cities and counties throughout the United States and around the world? You see all of the churches, you know they're doing good works, and most of them are doing them in the name of Jesus Christ. Would that not bring the approval of God? Would that not have the sanction of the Lord himself? No, not necessarily. Because, as Jesus indicated in the way he worded it, they were doing that for which they had no authority. Well, then, who is saved? Who is the one that's doing the right thing? The answer is given by Jesus. We don't have to speculate. We don't have to wonder if we know what's right. We can know for sure what is right, because he said, not everyone that saith, Lord, Lord, shall enter the kingdom of heaven, but he that doeth the will of my Father, which is in heaven. That's the man who's doing what's right. That's the man who is saved. It's the one who does the will of the Father. So, emphatically, clearly, unmistakably, we have to conclude that just being in one of those church buildings on a typical Sunday morning doesn't mean that you're saved. And being sincere and honest in what you believe and what you're taught does not necessarily mean that you're saved. You're going to have to do the will of the Father. Now, this is taught to us in various scriptures in the New Testament. There's a scripture in the book of Hebrews, also in your New Testament, and don't take my word for this. Get your copy of the New Testament and check it out. In Hebrews chapter 5, we're told, in reference to Jesus Christ, though he were a son, yet learned he obedience by the things which he suffered. And being made perfect, he became the author of eternal salvation to all them that obey him. Now, those are the words of the New Testament in Hebrews 5, 8, and 9. They're not my words. They're not the opinion or the idea of any other ordinary man like you or me. They are the words of the Holy Scriptures. And we're told there that Jesus is the author, the giver of salvation. And then there is a stipulation. And the stipulation is, he's the author of salvation to those who obey him. Now, if you think about that word obey, you realize that that flies right into the face of one of the most popular ideas in the religious world today, and that is that, well, there's nothing for you to do to be saved. You just accept Jesus into your heart. Just believe on him as the Lord and Savior. And if you accept him into your heart, then you're going to be saved. But no, to the contrary, the Bible says that one must obey the Lord. There is something to be done in order to be saved. Now, what would that be? Well, it wouldn't be complying with a list that some church has made up, and it wouldn't be complying with that which some preacher has decided to preach. Instead, it would be complying with that which God has taught that one must do in order to be saved. And if one does what God has told him to do, he is going to be saved, because God is the one who brings salvation. Now, a man, any man, like myself for an example, who would then open the Bible and tell you what the Bible teaches, would be telling you what God says. Because remember, this is God's book. And since it is God's word, what it says is what God says. So what does the Bible then teach about being saved? What does the Bible say that one must do in order to be saved? Well, first of all, we're told in Romans chapter 10, verse 17, that faith comes by hearing, and hearing by the Word of God. Now, that tells us a lot, because all of us are going to quickly understand and agree that you're not going to be saved if you don't believe in the Lord. Hebrews 11:6 says, without faith, it's impossible to please Him. And so faith is absolutely essential to salvation. So if faith is essential to salvation, what is the source of our faith? Well, the source of our faith is the Word of God. Faith comes by hearing, and hearing by the Word of God. So the beginning point, the foundational point of being saved is hearing what the Bible teaches and not what man thinks or the doctrines of man. And then the Bible teaches that that faith that one has from the Scriptures is the beginning part or the foundational point upon which one acts and does that which God commands. For an example, in Mark, the 16th chapter, we have a record in verses 15 and 16 of Jesus commissioning the apostles to go into all the world and preach the gospel to every creature. And then he declared, "He that believeth and is baptized shall be saved, but he that believeth not shall be damned." Notice that when they heard the word preached by the gospel, that is, through the gospel that the apostles would preach, when they heard that word, Jesus said, "The one who believes it and is baptized is the one who will be saved." He's not saved just by hearing it, and he is not saved just by believing it. But he's saved when, upon hearing it, he chooses to believe it and chooses to be baptized as the Lord commands. So, when I look at some group of people in a religion, in some church, maybe in my hometown or wherever, and I look at those people that are sincere, they're morally good people, they are devout people, and I say, are they saved? I must answer that question according to what the Bible teaches that they must do to be saved. So I would say, are they saved? Well, have they done what Jesus said? Have they heard the gospel? Have they believed the gospel? And have they been baptized as the gospel commands them? But let's look at another scripture or two that will also expand that point. When people were gathered in Jerusalem on the day of Pentecost following the resurrection of Jesus, and the apostles were on that day filled with the Holy Spirit, as Jesus had promised would happen, they started speaking in languages that they had never spoken in before and proclaimed to the masses of people that were gathered in the city of Jerusalem for the day of Passover, the day of Pentecost. And there on the day of Pentecost, these masses of people were gathered around, and when they saw these men, they knew they were Galileans, and yet they were speaking in the languages of all the people. And so as they gathered around and heard them speak in their own languages, they tried to figure out what in the world was going on. And they were given an explanation by the preaching of the apostles, and we have Peter's explanation recorded in Acts chapter 2. And evidently some of them were saying that they were drunk. So Peter said, "No, these are not drunken as you suppose. It's just 9 o'clock in the morning." But this is that which was a fulfillment of the prophecy of God. And he then from that point began to tell about the Lord's prophecies and how this was a fulfillment of God's plan to bring salvation to man through Jesus Christ. And he preached unto them Jesus. And he said, "That Jesus whom you crucified just a few weeks ago, God has raised up. We've seen him. He's now seated by the right hand of God the Father. And he has been made both Lord and Christ." And when they heard that, they were pricked in their heart, and they said unto Peter and the rest of the apostles, "Men and brethren, what shall we do?" And Peter answered and said, "Repent and be baptized, every one of you, in the name of Jesus Christ for the remission of sins, and you shall receive the gift of the Holy Ghost. So he told them what they had to do in order to be saved. And that was to repent from their sins. Now, they just heard the gospel proclaimed. They'd heard about Jesus being the Lord and Savior. Now, obviously, though it's not specifically stated, it's obvious that they believed what they had heard. Otherwise, they would never have asked, "What must we do?" And when upon that faith they asked, "What must we do?" they were told to repent and be baptized in the name of Jesus in order to have their sins forgiven, which tells you that their sins were not forgiven until they did repent and until they were baptized. The Bible also teaches that in order to be saved, one must confess his faith in Christ. Paul wrote in Romans 10, 9 and 10, that if thou shalt confess with thy mouth the Lord Jesus, shalt believe in thine heart that God hath raised him from the dead, thou shalt be saved. For with the heart man believeth unto righteousness, and with the mouth confession is made unto salvation. So, based upon one's faith, one stands and confesses, "I believe that Jesus Christ is the Son of God." And that person then will be saved. But not just because he's heard the gospel, and not just because he's believed in Christ, but he will be saved because upon hearing that gospel and choosing to believe it, he then does what the gospel commands him to do, which is repent from his sins, confess his faith in Jesus, and be immersed in water in the name of Jesus so that his sins can be forgiven. And when he does that, God saves him. Now, that's upon hearing the gospel, not a perversion of the gospel, not a part of the gospel, and not something in addition to the gospel. But when one hears the gospel as revealed in the New Testament, when one hears that gospel, believes that gospel, repents from sin, confesses faith in Christ, and is baptized for the remission of his sins, he is saved. Now let's go back to where we started. If on a typical Sunday you walk into a church building and you see people sitting there worshiping, listening to a sermon, and you look at them and know they are good people, and you assume they're sincere and honest, and you ask, "Are they saved?" You answer that question by what the Bible teaches. Are they saved? They're saved only if they've heard, believed, and obeyed the gospel. Does that then mean that there are people in church buildings on Sundays who are not saved? Indeed, it does. Because some have not heard the true gospel. Some have heard a perversion of the gospel. And some have even heard the gospel, but they've chosen not to believe it. And they have chosen not to obey the commandments that the gospel contains. So just going to church on Sunday morning doesn't mean that a person is saved. And being sincere and honest when they go to church on Sunday morning does not mean that a person is saved. A person is saved only by hearing the gospel, believing the gospel, and obeying the commandments of the gospel. And I have one final question for you today. Are you saved? Study your New Testament. Don't take my word for these things. Don't take the word of your favorite preacher. Don't take the word of any other man. You study your Bible diligently to find out what the Bible indeed teaches. Thank you so much for joining me with today's study, and I bid you a very pleasant good day.
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4: In Mark chapter 1, we learn a lesson from a leper. If you look at verse 40 and 41, we read, "The leper came to him, imploring him, kneeling down to him, and saying to him, 'If you are willing, you can make me clean.'" This leper knew how to petition God. He knew how to ask his Lord for something. He knew that it wasn't to demand it. It wasn't to insist on it, but to say, "If you are willing, I know you are able." God is certainly able to do far beyond what we can ask or think. So what are you asking for? And are you asking in the right way?
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6: 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Clark.
7: Welcome to the Everlasting Gospel. I'm Gary McDade, here today with B.J. Clark. 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
8: We do want to thank you for inviting us into your home, and we trust that the good news that we bring you by way of preaching the Everlasting Gospel will bless your life.
7: Throughout the course of the program, you're going to see an 800 number and a website address through which you might take the free Home Bible Study Correspondence course that we offer. 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We would like to emphasize that the course is entirely free. Our whole goal and purpose is to study the Bible and to assist you and participate with you in your study of the Bible.
8: It may be that you have questions about these Bible correspondence courses, or perhaps even questions about what we preach here on the Everlasting Gospel. 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We now invite you to take an open Bible with an open mind and to hear Gary preach the Everlasting Gospel.
7: Welcome to the Everlasting Gospel. Today we're going to be studying 7 lessons from a centurion. The book of the Bible that will be the subject of our attention today is the book of Acts. And we'd like to begin by giving a kind of overview of the book of Acts to get a background for our study, which will come from the 10th chapter within the book of Acts. If you would like to, we would encourage you to take your Bible and to follow along. We're going to be looking particularly at Acts chapter 10 at verse 33. And through the course of our study today, you'll see this passage several times on the screen, and we'll be bringing out 7 lessons from a centurion from this single passage of Scripture. As we begin, let me draw our attention to the book of Acts. As you know, the Bible is really a library of books, 66 in number, 39 in the Old Testament, and 27 in the New Testament. In the New Testament, the book of Acts is in a category by itself called history. And while we have a book of history in the New Testament, the book of Acts has a primary function, though, that is not simply and only of a historical nature. The primary function of the book of Acts, as we're able to determine from our study of it across the years, is to give case studies of conversion to Christ. And within this book, there are 10 individual case studies that are given, where we find men and women being told by the apostles of Jesus Christ and those close to them what to do to become Christians. And that is the primary focus of the book of Acts. But it is a historical document. Across the years, there have been those who questioned the Bible in general and the book of Acts in particular. The historicity of the book of Acts was questioned by a fellow named Sir William Ramsay. He didn't think that it was a good historical document, and he set out to disprove the book of Acts and to discredit the book of Acts. But you know, the more he looked at it and the more he studied it, he realized that if there's a place in the Bible that you could find criticism, the book of Acts would be open to such criticism because there are so many details there. There are continents and islands and countries. There are political figures of the highest order as well as local magistrates. And so if there is something wrong with this book of a historical nature, it should be easy to find. The more Sir William Ramsay studied it, the more he found out the book of Acts is not only generally correct concerning historical matters, it is accurate to the precise detail concerning matters it discusses relative to not only political aspects, but also even geographical aspects. And as a result of that, several of the books that Sir William Ramsay wrote during his lifetime focused his scholarship on the book of Acts and are treasured books in all of our libraries. And it turned him, as the Bible often does many, from being a skeptic to being a believer. And it shows us that the more we examine the Bible, the greater our confidence grows in the Bible. And we certainly want to know more about the Bible. And here on The Everlasting Gospel, we set out to do that from week to week and time to time as we study this great book. So in the book of Acts, the way we would outline the book of Acts would be this way. There are two main characters discussed in the book. While there are hundreds of characters, there are two main characters. We begin with the Apostle Peter. He's the main character in chapters 1 to 12. And then we look at the Apostle Paul. His conversion is related to us in this book in three chapters, in chapter 9, chapter 22, and chapter 28. I told you it's a book of conversions, and the conversion of Saul of Tarsus, whose name is changed to Paul, whom we know as Paul the Apostle, is covered in this book in those chapters, chapter 9, chapter 22, and also in chapter 26. Another way to outline this book is what I think might be a divine outline, and that would be in Acts chapter 1 in verse 8. In this text of Scripture, the Bible says that you will be witnesses unto me both in Jerusalem and Judea, in Samaria, and unto the uttermost part of the earth. Now, that statement from Jesus is an outline of this book because what you have in the book of Acts is chapters 1 through 8, the gospel is first preached in Jerusalem and Judea, and then Samaria. In chapters 8 through chapter 12, the spreading of the gospel to that area is covered. And then to the uttermost part of the earth. In chapter 13, we begin the first of Paul's three missionary journeys, concluding with his voyage to Rome in chapter 27 and 28 of the book. So there are a couple of outlines of the book for you to see, an overview of the book of Acts. And then, of course, as a book of conversions, this book has special merit to the Bible student. One case study of the book of Acts, the conversion of the centurion, is going to receive our attention. And we're not going to just cover the details of his conversion, but we're going to look at lessons that we learn from the centurion, and we will limit those to 7 in number. Let's identify this centurion by turning to Acts chapter 10 now and seeing how he is described. When you come to Acts chapter 10, our text will be verse 33, and then we'll back up and get the beginning of the chapter. The Bible says, "Immediately therefore sent I to thee, and thou hast well done that thou art come. Now therefore we are all here, present before God, to hear all things that are commanded thee of God." Notice here, you have this observation made from the centurion. He's going to be bringing us these 7 lessons. And you're going to see the depth of devotion that this man has. Now, one of the great features concerning the background of this book that you'll notice in the opening words of chapter 10 here is that this centurion, who is named Cornelius, is a centurion, that is, he's over 1,000, sometimes or more, men. He's of the Italian band, which would be an exclusive position, being Rome being the capital city. And now then, he is described religiously in verse 2. That is, where he stands regarding spiritual matters in verse 2. And our attention is drawn to this man. He is said to be a devout man, one that fears God. And not only does he fear God, but then this added benefit with all his house. He gave much alms to the people. You know, sometimes that distinguishes a person spiritually. He's willing not only to receive the blessings from God, but he's in a position to give and to give to be able to help others. Alms are expressions of mercy to the less fortunate. And then also it is said of him that he prayed to God always. Cornelius is known to us by being the first Gentile convert. In the recesses of the Old Testament, we learn that it would be God's will that the Gentiles would be brought into the fold of acceptability before God. You can see that in passages like Isaiah 62, for example. And the Gentiles shall see thy righteousness, and all kings thy glory, and thou shalt be called by a new name, which the mouth of the Lord shall name. Well, Cornelius is that first Gentile convert. And what you have in Acts, the 10th chapter, are the details concerning his conversion to Christ. Now, to further set the background before we look at the seven lessons that he teaches us, you'll notice that he saw in a vision, it was evidently about the ninth hour of the day, an angel of God came to him and said to him, Cornelius. And when he looked on him, he was afraid and said, What is it, Lord? And he said unto him, Thy prayers and thine alms are come up for a memorial before God. Now, I think it's interesting to notice that here you have a person who was praying, he was giving, but yet he's not in a saved state. That's an alarming thing for many of us to consider. That here's a man, he's described as devout. He believes in one God when many of his associates would believe in many gods, and yet he believes in the one true God. And he's been able to convince those closest to him, members of his own house, that would be his household, including his devoted servants, that there is one God. And yet, he's a man who's not saved. A lot of people in our time think if you believe in God, that's all you need to do to be saved. Or if you believe in Christ, that's all you need to do. And especially if you're devout, well, then that's over the top. And if you give to help others out of your means, you're really something. But Cornelius had all of those attributes, and yet he was lost. When the angel appeared to him, he told him his prayers and his alms had come up as a memorial before God. We should walk as closely to God as we can in order that we might receive the favor of God. He instructs him to send men to Joppa and call for one Simon, whose name surname is Peter. He lodgeth with one Simon, a tanner, whose house is by the seaside, and he shall tell thee what thou oughtest to do. Notice, please, there was something that Cornelius ought to do. He needed to make a response to heaven's will concerning his salvation. That's really a fundamental point. I'd like to spend the whole time on it, but we can't. But we do need to underscore that as a point of emphasis in this lesson. There are things that we ought to do in order to find favor with God. These will not be works of our own merit. Cornelius, at this point, has no idea what Simon is going to tell him, but he does have a ready and a willing mind, as we shall see. Now, moving on closer to our text, we've been made to understand with the background of this book that Cornelius is the first Gentile convert. We have seen that an angel appeared unto him and instructed him to send for Peter. He would tell him what he ought to do. The means of communication that would yield his salvation would be that

we realize that while it is personal, it is not just a personal matter. It impacts those closest to us as well as those as far away from us as they can be. God is interested in the soul salvation of all men, and Jesus Christ came into the world to save all men. Matthew 18 and 11 tells us that, and also Luke 19 and verse 10. When Peter is telling Cornelius what he needs to hear, we will find that he is well impressed that this man has assembled his kinsmen, his friends, to hear what he has to say. And now then, as he is describing these things to him, Cornelius tells him, "Immediately therefore, I sent to thee, and thou hast well done that thou art come. Now therefore, we are all here before God, present before God, to hear all things that are commanded thee of God." Let's take notice of the seven lessons learned from this centurion, beginning with the first word in this verse. This verse contains two sentences, as you see, in a number of words. The first word is immediately. When that angel appeared to Cornelius, immediately he set out to do what that angel instructed him to do. And that's a lesson that we can learn. The Bible declares in 2 Corinthians, in chapter 6 and verse 2, that the day of salvation is now. Behold, now is the accepted time. Behold, now is the day of salvation. Cornelius teaches us that lesson. When he saw that there was something he ought to do, he didn't say, "You know what? I'm going to get around to that one of these days. I'd really like to be saved and have everybody around me a Christian." No, sir. Immediately, he set out to do God's will. The Lord really expects that of all men. He wants us to seek first His kingdom and His righteousness, according to Matthew chapter 6 at verse 33. God will have first place or no place in our lives. It is according to His great mercy and His amazing grace that He has saved us from our sins, Ephesians 2, 8 and 9. And He wants first place. He wants us to be appreciative to Him for providing us the means of salvation in Christ and in His church. So that's the first lesson that we learn. Immediately, Cornelius set out to do what he was instructed to do. A second great lesson that we can learn, you see in verse 33 also. "Immediately therefore, I sent to thee, and thou hast well done that thou art come. Now therefore, are we all here present before God." Let me put the break on right there. We're all here present before God. You'll notice, I mentioned this earlier, not God's, but God, the one true God. You know, the Bible tells us about the setting and the time in 1 Corinthians chapter 8 in verse 5, that there are people who believed then, even as they do today, in many gods. Now, here's the way Paul wrote about it in 1 Corinthians chapter 8 verse 5. He says, "For though there be that are called gods, whether in heaven or in earth, as there be gods many and lords many, but to us there is but one God, the Father, of whom are all things, and we in Him, and one Lord, Jesus Christ, by whom are all things, and we by Him." So there is one God. Cornelius teaches us that lesson, that it is possible for us to know and believe that there is one God. In the gospel account in Mark chapter 12 and verse 29, the Bible says, "Hear, O Israel, the Lord our God is one God." There are not many gods in this world. Some have Allah as a God. He is not the God of the Bible. Others have Buddha as their kind of God, although it's not really a personal religion. Yet there are many gods viewed by people in this world. But Cornelius teaches us, to us there is but one God and one Lord, Jesus Christ. The Bible says in 1 Timothy 2 and verse 5, there is one God and one mediator between God and men, the man, Christ Jesus. One lesson that Cornelius teaches us today, this centurion is teaching us, is there is one God, and we wish to look to Him for our salvation. A third lesson that he teaches us, as seen in chapter 10 at verse 33, is we are all present here before God. Notice the American Standard Version on that passage says, "in the sight of God." The King James Version says we're all present before God. I think it's really important for us to learn this lesson Cornelius teaches us,

0: that we are here before God. God is aware of all that we do. There is coming a day when God will judge the secrets of men according to the gospel, Romans 2 at verse 16. And also Paul wrote in 2 Corinthians 5, 10 and 11, we must all appear before the judgment seat of Christ, that everyone may receive the things done in his body according to that he hath done, whether it be good or bad. I believe there's a divine commentary on us being here before God in the 139th Psalm. That's a beautiful psalm, and it shows you how well the God of heaven knows you. Just read that sometime. You may want to note that. Psalm 139. The psalmist is amazed that God knows him so well and understands him. Sometimes we feel alone. We feel like no one cares. Pick up the Bible, read Psalm 139, and we will see that God knows our inmost thoughts as well as everything we do every day. And we can have comfort and reassurance in knowing that God is so caring and so interested in our lives personally. Also in 1 Peter chapter 3 and verse 12, we learn that the eyes of the Lord are over the righteous, and his ears are open unto their prayers, but the face of the Lord is against them that do evil. When Cornelius taught us that we are all here before God, he's letting us know that God is involved in the daily lives of everyone, whether they're good or evil. God is aware of that which is taking place in our lives. The writer of Hebrews put it this way in Hebrews 4 and 13, all things are naked and open under the eyes of him with whom we have to do. So we don't have any misconception then about us being here before God. Now, I think the application of that concerning Cornelius is really an abiding and a deep lesson that he presents to us. He is recognizing when he makes that statement, we're here before God to hear all things commanded thee, that what he will be hearing from Peter and how he will be hearing that and how he processes that information is going to take place in the sight of God. God's going to be aware of what he thinks about what he's told from the Apostle Peter. You know, that's a wonderful attitude for us to have any time we take up the Bible, is to know that when we read it and when we study it, God knows our efforts to learn his will. And we want to be honest, and we want to have a good heart as we take the seed, the Word of God, and implant it into our hearts. Luke 8:11 and Luke 8 at verse 15. A fourth lesson that Cornelius the centurion teaches us is that we are here to hear all things commanded thee of God. You see that? To hear all things that are commanded thee of God. Now, he's having reference here to the words that Peter was going to be speaking. Remember, in the outset of the chapter, we saw in verse 6 that Peter was going to tell thee what thou oughtest to do. So the words that he'd be hearing from Peter would be important to his salvation. They're going to show what he ought to do. Further, as you look down through the chapter, for example, down in verse 22, Cornelius, he says that he is here to hear words of thee. And then looking even further down into the chapter, we see that he wanted to hear words whereby he would be saved. As you see in verse 33. Later in chapter 11, when Peter's rehearsing this with the apostles at Jerusalem, he says that he came to tell him words whereby thou and all thy house would be saved. So that's a great lesson that we can learn from the centurion, is that he was going to hear all things that he was told to do. To me, the powerful part of that lesson to us is that he wasn't going to listen selectively. Maybe I want to hear some things that you have to say and see if there's anything you have to say that I might want to incorporate into my life. Now, that's not the attitude of Cornelius. He is there to tell him all things that he needed to know. And Cornelius had that disposition. He wanted to know all things that were commanded of him to do. Now, if you or I are hearing the word command, that might have one connotation to us, but when a soldier receives a command, well, that certainly has another aspect associated with it. He knows he can't be selective about that command. that he must do what that command says to do in order for him to be a good soldier. Well, that was the disposition that Cornelius approached hearing the gospel for the first time from the Apostle Peter. We're reminded also on this point in 1 Samuel 15, 22 and 23. You remember King Saul was told to utterly destroy the Amalekites. Did he do that? He destroyed them in large measure. He almost annihilated them, but he was instructed to utterly destroy them. When he brought back King Agag and the best of the spoil, he showed that he had been selective in obeying the command of God. And Samuel the prophet underscored the point to him that because he was selective, that is, picking out what he wanted to do instead of fully doing what God wanted to do, was the same as rebellion before God. That's 1 Samuel 15, verse 22 and 23. Well, that's a hard notion for us to swallow because, you know, we go through school and if we make a 70 on a test, we've passed. If we make an 80 or 85, we've got to be. If we make above a 90, a 95, we made an A and we're satisfied. If we get 100%, that's just extra. But when it comes to doing the will of God, we must do all of God's will as best we are able in order to be found acceptable in His sight. Cornelius teaches us that lesson, that it's possible for a man, just like we are men and women, to hear what God wants us to do, fully intending to hear all things that are commanded thee of God. The Bible says in 1 Thessalonians 5:21, prove all things, hold fast that which is good. Now that's what we want to be doing when we study the Bible. We want to learn the lesson from the centurion on that point. And then further, a sixth lesson that Cornelius teaches us is again to go to this word commanded. Look in Acts chapter 10, verse 33 once more. And here you will see that Cornelius said in the middle of this passage, "Now therefore are we all here present before God to hear all things that are commanded thee of God." This word in the Greek, if you're following along in your Greek text today, is prostasso, commanded, and it points to the sovereignty of God. As you have in the Great Commission where Jesus had all authority, Matthew 28:18, and He commanded His disciples to go into all the world and preach the gospel to the whole of creation, to all nations, Matthew 28:18 through 20. Cornelius recognized we're here not just to hear some options about our salvation or some interesting things concerning our nature and existence and eternity, but we're here to hear all things that are commanded thee of God. We want to know what God has to say about it. What has God commanded us? Cornelius has shown certain receptivity on that point because you'll remember if you read down through the chapter that when he first met Peter, Cornelius fell down at his feet to worship him. And Peter said, "Stand up, I myself also am a man." The commandments of God are not grievous, 1 John 5:3, and we want to see them so. And then in the seventh place, the seventh lesson that Cornelius teaches us is that we are here to hear all things that are commanded thee of God. This shows that Cornelius recognized Peter as an authoritative spokesman from God. There's one passage I'd like to get in on this as time remains, and that is Luke chapter 10 at verse 17. In Luke chapter 10 at verse 17, our Lord Jesus Christ made this statement. In speaking to the apostles, He said, "He that heareth you, heareth me. He that despiseth you, despiseth me. And he that despiseth me, despiseth him that sent me." Peter was an authoritative representative, and when Cornelius was told to be baptized, he immediately reacted, was baptized, and was saved, Acts 10, verse 48. Thank you for being with us today on the Everlasting Gospel. We trust you were strengthened by the message today. We were honored to bring it to you. We would like to be a part of your ongoing study of the Bible. We're making available to you a free Bible correspondence course on our website, which is www.tegtv.com, and by calling the 800 number, and by writing us at the physical address, which is 1511 Getwell Road, Memphis, Tennessee. In the book of Romans, we learn that we must hear and believe the gospel, Romans 10:17. We must repent of sins, Romans 2:4. We must confess faith in Christ, Romans chapter 10, verse 9 and 10. And we must be baptized into Christ, Romans 6:3 through 5. When we obey the gospel, the Lord adds us to His church, and we are then members of the churches of Christ, Romans 16:16. If we can assist you, please contact us. Be with us again next time on the Everlasting Gospel.
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2: Ephesians chapter 1, verse 7 says, "In Him we have redemption through His blood, the forgiveness of sins according to the riches of His grace." As we know from one of our earlier lessons, blood is essential for the forgiveness of sins. And we find this in the Old Testament with the sacrificial offerings of bulls and goats in Leviticus chapter 16, along with the New Testament with the sacrificial offering of Jesus Christ, a once and for all fix for the disease of sin. His blood was shed for us so that through His blood we can have atonement for our sins and we can become sanctified or set apart for God's purposes. And all of these things were given to us through the riches of His grace. Today, thank God through prayer for the grace that He has showed us in light of our pattern of disobedience to Him. More
3: about Jesus. Welcome to Fundamentals of Christianity with Gary Colley, based on the book by R.L. Colley. Gary Colley is a father to Glenn Colley and grandfather to Caleb Colley, all of whom appear regularly on the Gospel Broadcasting Network. And now, Gary Colley.
4: Thank you and a very pleasant greeting, ladies and gentlemen. I am Gary Colley, evangelist of the Church of Christ, and it's such a pleasure for me to be able to greet you with the Gospel of Christ from time to time. This is our Bible class, Fundamentals of Christianity. We're so happy that you're listening. We're hopeful that you have the time to spend with us in the study of the Word of God. These are topical studies, and we want to continue to turn to the Bible to find the proof of the things that we believe. You know, faith comes by hearing, and hearing by the Word of God. And faith is the substance of the things that are hoped for, the evidence of things not seen. Hebrews 11:1, and the former verse was Romans 10:17. Hebrews 11:6 says, "Without faith, it is impossible to please Him. For he that cometh unto God must believe that He is, and that He is the rewarder of them that diligently seek after Him." So as we study the Bible, we want to be sure that we listen closely to the things that are therein revealed, and even hear them over what we may hear from men. Sometimes men leave the Word of God to go after their own desires and their own wants. But my friends, that will not allow us to be saved if we do that. 2 John 9 through 11 says, "Whosoever," that's a universal term, "whosoever goeth onward or beyond and abideth not in the doctrine of Christ hath not God. But he that abideth in the doctrine hath both the Father and the Son. And if any man come unto you and bring not this doctrine, do not invite him into your house, neither bid him Godspeed, for he that biddeth him Godspeed is partaker of his evil deed." We do then want to study the Bible, believe the Bible, obey the Bible, so that heaven may be our home at last. Today we want to discuss with you the government of the Lord. The government of the Lord is very, very important for us in this day and time. You remember in the beginning of time, God ordained organizations or different kinds of places for men to dwell and enjoy. One of them was the home. The other was the government. And the other, of course, was the church. These in their own times were established. But in the church, there were certain men in Acts 15:1 that it says came down from Judea and taught the brethren, saying, "Except ye be circumcised after the custom of Moses, ye cannot be saved." Now, to rightly divide the Scriptures, we have to understand that there was a time of Moses' law. It was called the Jewish age. And there was a time of the gospel called the Christian age. And that began, of course, after Jesus died upon the cross. Well, Paul and Barnabas now had no small dissension and questioning with them. The brethren appointed Paul and Barnabas and certain other of them that they should go up to Jerusalem unto the apostles and the elders about this question. They, therefore, being brought on their way by the church, passed through both Phoenicia and Samaria, declaring the conversion of the Gentiles, and they caused great joy unto all the brethren. And when they were come to Jerusalem, they were received of the church and the apostles and the elders, and they rehearsed all things that God had done with them. But there arose up certain of the sect of the Pharisees. Oh, this identifies those we read about in verse 1, that certain men came down from Judea teaching that you have to be circumcised in order to be saved. And so they rose up and they said, it is needful to be circumcised and to charge them to keep the law of Moses. Well, now wait a minute. In Colossians 2:14, does it not say that he took away the handwriting of ordinances which was against us, contrary to us, and he nailed it to the cross? Yes, it does. So we're not any longer under that law of Moses as a law. Romans 15:4 says it is there for our learning, for our admonition, but it's not there for our law. So the apostles and the elders, verse 6 says, were gathered together to consider this matter. And when there had been much questioning, Peter rose up and said unto them, brethren, ye know that a good while ago God made choice among you that by my mouth the Gentiles should hear the word of the gospel and believe. And God, who knoweth the heart, bear them witness, giving them the Holy Spirit, even as he did unto us, that is, the apostles. And he made no distinction between us and them, cleansing their hearts by faith. Now therefore, why make ye trial of God, that ye should not, or that ye should put a yoke upon the neck of the disciples, which neither our fathers nor we were able to bear? But we believe that we shall be saved through the grace of our Lord Jesus Christ, in like manner as they. All right, Peter, the rest of the apostles, and the brethren of the church in Jerusalem, and the elders all gathered together, and they determine what is truth and what is right about this matter. Well, that's a part of the government of the Lord. How wonderful to have those in the church who can determine what's right and what's wrong and direct us in the right way. In Hebrews 13:17, Paul said, obey them that have the rule over you and submit yourselves. Respect them, in other words, for they watch for your souls as they that must give an account, that they may do it with joy and not with grief, for that is unprofitable for you. If they give that report with grief, that you've not been what you ought to be, and you have not obeyed their voice as they uphold the truth of the gospel, as they rule over you in carrying the gospel to the world, and you don't submit yourselves, they're going to give an account. And you need to know that that will not be profitable for you if they do not give the proper account. In 1 Samuel 8, verse 7 and 8, there's something from which we can gain great interest here. Jehovah said unto Samuel, hearken unto the voice of the people in all that they say unto thee, for they've not rejected thee, but they've rejected me, that I should not be the king over them, according to all the works which they have done since the day that I brought them out of the land of Egypt, even unto this day, in that they have forsaken me and served other gods, that is, idolatry, and so do they also unto thee. Samuel was upset because the people were not obeying his voice. God said, it's not you, Samuel, that's rejected, it's me. You know, today we have elders in the church, and sometimes people do not accept what they uphold as being the truth. And because of that, they do not respect the government of the Lord. What does the word church mean anyway? Well, the word church comes from that Greek word ekklesia, which means the called out. Those who are called out of the world. It includes all Christians sometimes. 110 times in the New Testament, it refers to them, and of course, it also refers to a mob in Acts 19. The word church simply means a called out assembly. And so it could be any assembly unless it is qualified by that which is with it in the text. So he talks about the churches of Christ. Those are the called out of the Lord. And not a building, it's not a public worship. nor is it a church building where people do worship, or just some religious group that is called a church. Now today, that's the way the term is used, but it was not used that way in the New Testament. Let us notice the two senses in which it was used in the New Testament. In Matthew 16:18, Jesus used it in the universal sense when he said, "Upon this rock I will build my church, and the gates of Hades shall not prevail against it." Now, 18 times in the text, it is used in the universal sense. Ephesians 1:22-23, "He gave him to be the head over all things to the church, which is his body, the fullness of him that filleth all in all." But now let's notice it in the local sense. 1 Corinthians 1:2, there he says, "Unto the church of God, which is at Corinth, to them that are sanctified in Christ Jesus, called to be saints, with all that in every place call upon the name of the Lord, both theirs and ours." In 2 Thessalonians 2:14, he said we're called by the gospel, didn't he? And so the call by the gospel is certainly important to us. Now, my friends, notice here, here's a local sense. 92 times it's used in the local sense, and there is no organization larger than the local church. No, it is never activated in the universal sense. It is always activated in the local sense. So it's important that we understand and see this. Now, who is the head of the church? Well, we just read in Ephesians 1:22-23 that Jesus is the head of the church. Well, some people think there's a human head on earth. They speak of him as the vicar of Christ, as the head of the church. Sometimes when one passes away, they say the head of the church died. Well, I run to get my Bible and to see if maybe the head has changed, or maybe Christ is not the head anymore. Oh, but he is, my friends. And he's the head without human assistance. He doesn't need any assistance from any human being to be the head of the church. The body, of course, receives instruction from the head. You can't even kick a ball without the head telling your foot to do it. It receives its vigor from the church or from the head. It receives all things, its life, from the head. Colossians 1:18 says he is the head of the body of the church, who is the beginning, the firstborn from the dead, that in all things he might have the preeminence. He has the first rank. He has the dignity. He has the power and the honor. He has all authority. He's the head of the church of our Lord. Does the Lord do his work in person today? No, my friends, he does not. In 2 Corinthians 4:7, you remember Paul said, "But we have this treasure in earthen vessels, that the excellency of the power may be of God and not of us." A vessel is a container, is it not? It may be a box or it may be a jug, but it's a container that carries something. Now here he said, "We have this treasure," that is the gospel, "in earthen vessels." That is, in frail, weak, humble vessels. No, God doesn't work directly today, but he works through his people, and the treasure is in earthen vessels, his servants. In John 4:1-2, you remember that the Pharisees heard that Jesus made and baptized more disciples than John. Although the Bible says here in verse 2, though Jesus baptized not himself, but his disciples. In other words, his disciples did the baptizing, and yet it is said that Jesus made and baptized more disciples than John. Well, he does all of his work then through his disciples. In Luke 7, verse 29 and 30, it said, "And all the people heard him, and the publicans justified God, being baptized with the baptism of John. But the Pharisees and the lawyers," listen to this now, "they rejected the counsel of God against themselves, not being baptized of him." When we refuse God's will in our lives, my friends, we are our own worst enemies, aren't we? They did this against themselves because they were going to acknowledge not that God had sent John to do the baptizing. They didn't justify God. Justified God means to acknowledge his divine wisdom in John's work and preparatory work for the Christ to come. In Philippians 2, verse 12 and 13, he said, "So then, my beloved brethren, as ye have always obeyed, not as in my presence only, but now much more in mine absence, work out your own salvation with fear and trembling. For it is God who worketh in you both to will and to work according to his good pleasure. Do all things without murmuring and disputing, that you may become harmless, blameless children of God in the midst of a crooked and perverse generation, among whom you've seen his lights in the world. Now he said, as you have always obeyed, God is working in you. That's when God works in us, when we obey his will. Isn't that simple enough? I don't believe that's too hard for us to understand. So how does the Lord work today? Well, he works through his servants who are carrying out his will upon the earth. How does God take away fruitless branches? You know, in John 15, verses 1 and 2, Jesus said, I am the true vine. My Father is the husbandman. Every branch in me that beareth not fruit, he taketh it away. And every branch in me that beareth fruit, he purgeth it, that it may bring forth more fruit. Already you're clean because of the word which I've spoken unto you. Well, who's going to take away these branches that are dead? Galatians 1, 8 and 9 says, though we are an angel from heaven, preach any other gospel to you, then that which we have preached, let him be accursed. As I said before, so say I now again, if any man preach any other gospel to you than that which ye have received, let him be accursed. Well, that's the brethren that are to let that one be accursed, isn't it? In Romans 16 and verse 17, Paul said, now I beseech you, brethren, I plead with you, brethren, mark them that are causing divisions and occasions of stumbling, contrary to the doctrine which ye have learned, and turn away from them. How's the Lord going to discipline these people? Well, it's through his servants. In 2 Thessalonians 3:6, now I command you, brethren, in the name of our Lord Jesus Christ, that you withdraw yourselves from every brother that walketh disorderly, and not according to the doctrine which ye received of us. In Titus 3:10, he said, a man that is a heretic, that is a divider, after the first and second admonition, you reject him. Well, this is certainly important, isn't it? And if we've noticed in 2 John 9 through 11, we're to have no company with that man. He has not the Lord. And that's the way, my friends, the Lord takes away fruitless branches. Now, let me ask something further. When men function in God's appointments, whose work is it? When men function in God's appointments, whose work is it? Ephesians 2, verse 8 through 10 said, for by grace have you been saved through faith. And that not of yourselves, it is the gift of God. That grace is not of yourselves, but it's the gift of God to those who have faith and walk in faith. So he said, by the grace of God, you have what you have. And that grace, he said, is that which is able to redeem us because you're walking in the truth. We're walking in the works which he before prepared that we should walk in them. Now that's God's works. That's the Lord's work. And when we do live by the grace of God, by which we're saved, then we do those things which are in harmony with God's will. Now, the Lord has ordained and divinely appointed certain men to be officers in the New Testament church. Officers does not mean an officer like in the service who has command, and yet it has some familiarity with it. But it's talking about the work of the overseers. It's talking about the work of elders. What do the words bishop, elder, overseer, pastors, shepherds, what do they mean? Well, first of all, a bishop, and it's always plural, by the way, in the text, bishops, never is there one bishop, but there are more than one bishop. There are bishops. Bishop means overseer. And then the word elder tears with it the idea of older, experienced. And then the idea of overseers is one who superintends. He is a superintendent. And the pastor, of course, is not one who merely feeds, but he tends the flock. And pastors and shepherds are the same. They're the leaders over the flock. Now, all of these, my friends, are plural terms. Let me repeat again. Never is there a singular overseer or pastor, nor is there singular in bishop or elder, but all of these are plural. There must be more than one in order for us to meet the scriptural qualifications. In how many churches did they appoint elders? Well, in Acts 14, 23, he said, and they went forth and they had chosen or they appointed, ordained elders in every church. They ordained elders in every church. Well, did the church at Jerusalem have elders? Why, sure, Acts 15, 6. It says, and the apostles and elders came together for to consider this matter. Verse 22, 23 of that same chapter, then pleased it the apostles and the elders to send chosen men of their own company to Antioch with Paul and Barnabas, namely Judas, surnamed Barsabbas, and Silas, chief men among the brethren. And they wrote letters unto them after this manner. The apostles and elders and brethren send greeting unto the brethren, which are of the Gentiles in Antioch and Syria and Cilicia. Why are they writing these letters? Because they want them to know the decision that has been made concerning the scripturalness, the correctness of whether or not Gentiles had to be circumcised, keeping the law of Moses in order to be saved. No, they didn't. That was an old law. This is a new law. Well, did the church at Ephesus have elders? Oh, yes. Acts 20 and verse 28, Paul, upon leaving them, said, take heed unto yourselves and unto the flock over which the Holy Spirit hath made you overseers, to feed the church of the Lord, which he purchased with his own blood. The Holy Spirit qualified these men by the qualifications given in 1 Timothy 3 and Titus 1. So they were said to be those who were to watch over the flock of which the Holy Spirit had made them overseers. And that's important, my friends. When we don't follow the qualifications given in the text of the Bible to appoint a man an elder, we're going to cause the church to have problems for many, many years to come. Those qualifications are not there just to be filling up space, but they're there because that's what the faithful men must be in order to serve as elders. In 2 Timothy 2 and verse 2, Paul said, the things which thou hast heard of me among many witnesses, the same thing commit thou unto faithful men who shall be able to teach others also. Well, let's ask another question. Did the church at Thessalonica have elders? 1 Timothy 5, verse 12 and 13, Paul said, well, we beseech you, we plead with you, brethren, to know them which are labor among you and are over you in the Lord, and admonish you, and to esteem them very highly in love for their work's sake, and be at peace among yourselves. Well, what does it do to have this very high work of love that they're doing? What does that have to do with our peace? Well, it has all to do with it. If we are not obeying the Lord and obeying them that have the rule over us, if we don't know them and we don't respect them, if we don't take their warnings, we're not going to have peace. When he said, I beseech you therefore, brethren, to know them. Don't be cold and distant toward the elders of the church. They're important people in your lives. They labor among you, and they're over you in the Lord, and they admonish or warn you, and you ought to esteem or regard them highly, very highly, in love for their work's sake. Yes, we find in Thessalonica they had elders, and they were told, they were over them, and they ruled in the church. So in Romans 12 and verse 8, there he said, are he that exhorteth to his exhortation, he that giveth, let him do it with simplicity, and he that ruleth, that's the elders, with diligence, not slow and idle, and he that showeth mercy with cheerfulness, not half-hearted. These are the ways that we're to carry out our work. And so the church at Philippi also had elders. When you read in Philippians 1 and verse 1, Paul and Timotheus, the servants, that means devoted slaves, by the way, of Jesus Christ, to all the saints in Christ Jesus, which are at Philippi, with bishops and deacons. By the apostles they were chosen. By the apostles they were organized. Just as in Acts 20, 28, they were to take heed unto themselves and unto the flock of which the Holy Spirit had made them overseers. Well, we learned that the church in Philippi had bishops and deacons. That was simply elders and deacons, just as we have in the churches of Christ today. Why did Paul leave Titus in Crete? Well, when we read Titus 1:5, we understand. He said, for this cause left I thee in Crete, that thou shouldest set in order the things that are wanting, and ordain elders in every city, as I have appointed thee. Ordain elders in how many cities? Every city, as I have appointed thee. There were some things that Paul did not have the time to complete and finish while he was here in this place. So he tells Titus, I sent you there for that purpose. Those things that were left undone, those things which were wanting, such as ordaining elders in every city, I want you to take care of that. So set in order, appoint elders, organize, instruct how to practice what is right in the sight of God. Well, who looked over the common treasury in the New Testament? 1 Corinthians 16:1 and 2, Paul said, "As I gave order unto the churches of Galatia, even so do ye. Upon the first day of the week, let every one of you lay by him in store as he may prosper, that there be no collections made when I come." Now, in the church at Galatia and the church at Corinth, who were those who oversaw the work? Well, it's very simple to see. Acts 11, 29 and 30, it says, "Then the disciples, every man according to his ability, determined to send relief unto the brethren which were in Judea, which also they did," now watch it, "and sent it to the elders by the hands of Barnabas and Saul." This is the first time that elders are mentioned in Acts 11, verse 29 and 30. "But they were ordained in every church." What were they there for? Well, one of the things was to overlook the treasury and to carry out the work, admonish the brethren, tend the flock, feed the flock, be sure that they were overseen and superintended. Do we find any higher officers than these in the church of the Lord? No, we do not. And we do not find any higher at all. Preachers are not over elders. You know, some preachers believe in evangelistic rule, they say, but evangelistic rule is not found in the Bible. The elders are over all others in the church. In 1 Peter 1, or 1 Peter 5, verses 1 through 4, "The elders which are among you," Peter said, "I exhort, who am also an elder, and a witness of the sufferings of Christ, and also a partaker of the glory that shall be revealed." Watch it now. "Feed the flock," that is, as shepherds, "feed the flock of God which is among you," and that is where they were appointed, "which is among you, taking the oversight." Oh, there's the word bishop. Bishops had to take the oversight thereof, not by constraint, but willingly. "Not for filthy lucre, but of a ready mind. Neither as being lords over God's heritage, but being ensamples," that is, reason, "and be an example to persuade that flock. And when the chief shepherd shall appear, then ye shall receive a crown of glory that fadeth not away." Who is the chief shepherd? Why, of course, it's Jesus, our Lord. Now, these are not to be men who are bosses over the Lord's work or the Lord's heritage. They're to be overseers. They're not crowned king, but they are to be those who are living and directing this flock in the right way, according to the teaching of the Bible. They are those who, by their example and by their reasoning, by their persuasion, by their teaching, they are to guide the flock and protect them from those who would destroy the flock. And what a wonderful thing to see those who are elders in the church. Well, to question their righteous decisions, whose wisdom is impeached? If these men make decisions in harmony with God's will, we'd better obey them, had we not? We are commanded to obey them that have the rule over you. Hebrews 13, 17, submit to them. Because they are watching for your souls. And so we need to respect those who are older, who have a better understanding of the Scriptures perhaps than we. And because of that, they are righteous in their decisions to do what is right. You know, in 1 Samuel 8 and verse 7, Samuel said, "Lord, they've rejected me." And Jehovah said, "No, Samuel, they've not rejected you. They've rejected me, that I should not be a king over them." Well, when we reject the ones that God appoints, then we're rejecting those of God. We reject God, don't we? We can't afford to do that. It is too important, my friends, for us to live right in harmony with God's will and go to heaven at last. So what a wonderful thing to see the church of our Lord with men to oversee it who are older, who are shepherds, who are bishops, who are elders. And I know that you appreciate those, and let us do it even more. Let us see them for the work that they're doing. Let us be kindly affectioned toward them. Let us uphold them and strengthen their hands, because they're servants of the Most High God. And as servants of the Lord ourselves, we must respect God's orders. So as we study these things, government of the Lord, we want to be sure we follow it. Been a pleasure to be with you, but our time is gone. We hope to continue our study with you, but until then, We bid you a pleasant good day.
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3: Sally sat patiently while Heather explained how sorry she was for the ungodly things she said and did. She asked Sally to forgive her, even though she knew she didn't deserve it. After a brief silence, Sally said, "I forgive you." Heather fell on her shoulder with great sobs. An immense flood of relief and peace poured into her soul. Sally assured her that all was forgiven and would never be brought up again. When someone asks for forgiveness, there is power to free that soul of the guilt and shame of sin. Sally knew that forgiving Heather would save her soul too. No one left a greater example of forgiving others than our Lord. As he hung on the cross, he prayed for the ones who were killing him, "Father, forgive them, for they know not what they do." Luke chapter 23, verse 34. The soldiers ridiculed and blasphemed him. The two thieves who were crucified with him reviled him, according to Luke 23, 39 to 43. At some point, however, one of the thieves asked Jesus to remember him when he came into his kingdom. The Lord assured him, "This day you will be with me in paradise." Incomparable compassion and mercy. Amazing grace. As children of God, we are called to be like our Savior. Are we supposed to forgive when someone asks for forgiveness, but for years has tried to derail us, said cruel things about us, and did evil against us? Yes. If we want the Father to forgive our sins, we must forgive those who sin against us. Matthew 6, verses 14 and 15. Otherwise, he will not forgive our sins. In Psalm 51, David used very descriptive words pleading for forgiveness. "Have mercy, blot out, wash me, cleanse me from my sin, purge me, wash me, and I shall be whiter than snow. Create in me a clean heart. Renew a steadfast spirit within me. Restore to me the joy of your salvation. Uphold me by your generous spirit. Deliver me from the guilt of bloodshed." The three most powerful words in any language are, "I forgive you." When spoken from a sincere heart, followed with forgiving actions, they have the ability to transform two lives. When spoken to God from a broken and contrite heart, he is merciful to save. Father.

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By doing so, we hope to strengthen your relationship with God. 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
1: Welcome to a time of Bible readings and hymns with your host, David Kenny, of the Wadsworth Church of Christ on West Good Avenue in Wadsworth, Ohio.

John chapter 5. After this there was a feast of the Jews, and Jesus went up to Jerusalem. Now there is at Jerusalem by the sheep market a pool, which is called in the Hebrew tongue Bethesda, having five porches. And these lay a great multitude of impotent folk, of blind, halt, withered, waiting for the moving of the water. For an angel went down at a certain season into the pool, and troubled the water. Whosoever then first, after the troubling of the water, stepped in, was made whole of whatsoever disease he had. And a certain man was there, which had an infirmity 38 years. When Jesus saw him lie, and knew that he had been now a long time in that case, he saith to him, Wilt thou be made whole? The impotent man answered him, Sir, I have no man, when the water is troubled, to put me into the pool, but while I am coming, another steppeth down before me. Jesus saith unto him, Arise, take up thy bed, and walk.

him because he had done these things on the Sabbath day. But Jesus answered them, My Father worketh hitherto, and I work. Therefore the Jews sought the more to kill him, because he not only had broken the Sabbath, but said also that God was his Father, making himself equal with God. Then answered Jesus, and said unto them, Verily, verily, I say unto you, the Son can do nothing of himself, but what he seeth the Father do. For what things soever he doeth, there also doeth the Son likewise. For the Father loveth the Son, and showeth him all things that himself doeth, and he will show him greater works than these, that ye may marvel. For as the Father raises up the dead, and quickeneth them, even so the Son quickeneth whom he will. For the Father judgeth no man, but hath committed all judgment unto the Son, that all men should honor the Son, even as they honor the Father. He that honoreth not the Son, honoreth not the Father which hath sent him. Verily, verily, I say unto you, he that heareth my word, and believeth on him that sent me, hath everlasting life, and shall not come into condemnation, but is passed from death unto life. Verily, verily, I say unto you, the hour is coming, and now is, when the dead shall hear the voice of the Son of God, and they that hear shall live. For as the Father hath life in himself, so hath he given to the Son to have life in himself, and hath given him authority to execute judgment also, because he is the Son of Man. Marvel not at this, for the hour is coming, in which all that are in the grave shall hear his voice, and shall come forth, they that have done good unto the resurrection of life, and they that have done evil unto the resurrection of damnation. I can of mine own self do nothing, as I hear I judge, and my judgment is just, because I seek not my own will, but the will of the Father which has sent me. If I bear witness of myself, my witness is not true. There is another that beareth witness of me, and I know that the witness which he witnesseth of me is true. Ye sent unto John, and he bare witness unto the truth. But I receive not testimony from man, but these things I say, that ye might be saved. He was a burning and a shining light, and ye were willing for a season to rejoice in his light. But I have greater witness than that of John, for the works which the Father hath given me to finish, the same works that I do bear witness of me, that the Father hath sent me. And the Father himself, which has sent me, hath borne witness of me. Ye have neither heard his voice at any time, nor seen his shape. And ye have not his word abiding in you, for whom he hath sent, him ye believe not. Search the Scriptures, for in them ye think ye have eternal life, and they are they which testify of me. And ye will not come to me, that ye might have life. I receive not honor from men, but I know you, that ye have not the love of God in you. I am come in my Father's name, and ye receive me not. If another shall come in his own name, him ye will receive. How can ye believe, which ye receive honor of another, and seek not the honor that cometh from God only? Do not think that I will accuse you to the Father. There is one that accuseth you, even Moses, in whom ye trust. For had ye believed Moses, ye would have believed me, for he wrote of me. But if ye believe not his writings, how shall ye believe my words?"

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2: It's 73 degrees.

Pause and consider with me, please, Matthew 8, verses 1 through 4. When Jesus was come down from the mountain following the Sermon on the Mount, great multitudes followed him. And behold, there came a leper who worshipped him, saying, Lord, if thou wilt, thou canst make me clean. Jesus put forth his hand and touched him, saying, I will, be thou clean. And immediately his leprosy was cleansed. And Jesus saith unto him, See thou tell no man, but go thy way, show thyself to the priests, and offer the gift that Moses commanded for a testimony unto them. You've heard before, as I have, that leprosy was such a terrible disease, and it still is in those countries wherein it exists, but it certainly was in New Testament times. In an age where individuals were not able to perhaps have the medicinal purposes and the things that they needed so to be treated and ultimately cured from this horrible disease. And so individuals who were lepers were those who would be literally forced out of the community and out of their homes and literally made to be a community all of their own. But here comes a leper to Jesus, and he says to him, Lord, if you want to, if it is your will, you can make me clean. It's interesting there that all the New Testament writers seem to use that word clean rather than healed, because so many of those in New Testament times thought those lepers to be spiritually, ceremonially unclean, maybe even indicating some sort of inward sin that was manifesting itself by the leprosy that their bodies possessed. But Jesus said, I want you to be cleansed. He stretched forth his hand and he touched him. Do you know what a magnificent thing that was, that Jesus, according to Mark's account of this same thing, was moved with such compassion that he touched this leper and he said, be cleansed. Immediately, that leprosy was gone. What can we learn from this account? We are frail human beings who are sin sick in our souls. And while that doesn't manifest itself outwardly like leprosy did, our Lord doesn't look at us and say, I'm better than you are, even though he is, tempted like as we are, yet without sin, Hebrews 4:15. But Jesus looks at you and he looks at me and he says, I want you to be cleansed. I want your souls to be set free from the bondage of sin so that you can be in heaven forever. Aren't we glad that our Lord cares enough for us to be cleansed by our submission to his will, and by our contacting his blood. Walking in

I'm Caleb Colley, and we're on the Rock. Christians can pray to God anytime, anywhere. He hears our prayers, but I suppose that our frame of mind might make it very difficult to pray. For example, Paul wrote to the young preacher Timothy that men should pray without wrath or anger. In general, anger and prayer don't mix. Paul wrote in Ephesians 4:26, "Be angry and do not sin. Do not let the sun go down on your wrath, nor give place to the devil." It's not wrong to be angry, but we must be careful about how we deal with our anger. If it causes us to sin, which it very easily can do, we have not handled our anger well. I'm afraid that some Christians need to learn godly anger management. We should not let our anger come between us and a healthy relationship with our brothers and sisters in Christ. We should do our best to work out our disagreements so that we can build up the church, and so our prayers will not be hindered. Paul also wrote in Colossians 3:21 that fathers should not provoke their children to wrath or anger, and again in Ephesians 4:31 that Christians should put away anger. A hot temper is a dangerous thing. Godly teenagers keep their emotions under control so that anger never hinders them from approaching the throne of God. Join us next time on The Rock.

Our world today is a competitive one. To get ahead, you cannot stop at a minimum. In Matthew 5:41, Jesus Christ said, "And whosoever shall compel thee to go a mile, go with him twain." We need to be willing always to go the extra mile with our fellow man. An executive once stated that the secret of every successful person he had ever known was summed up in three little words: and then some. And then some. To get ahead today, one cannot stop at a minimum. It's absolutely necessary to give more, to outdo, to outlast others, to do your duty, and then some. To go the extra mile should be the motto of the Christian life. Jesus said, "Give, and it shall be given unto you. Good measure, pressed down and shaken together and running over, shall men give into your bosom." I'm Jim Dearman, with a brief message of truth for the world.

I'm Caleb Colley, and we're on the Rock. You've heard the word bishop, and you've heard the word elder. In many denominations, the office of a bishop and the office of an elder are two different offices. However, in the Church of the New Testament, the words bishop and elder each refer to the same office. Each congregation of God's people is autonomous. It is responsible for its own affairs. There's no earthly headquarters or hierarchy that dictates what each congregation does. Each congregation's elders are responsible for the internal affairs of the church. According to Titus 1 verse 6, each congregation is to have more than one elder. Now that's smart, because if only one man were in charge of a congregation, he would have a hard time fulfilling his responsibility to watch for the souls of the congregation. He also might be tempted to lord over the congregation and substitute his own will in the place of the will of Christ. He also would not have the benefit of input from other elders. Isn't it wonderful that God has set up an organizational structure for the church that works? Thankfully, God has not left us to figure out how to run the church. With godly, qualified elders at the helm, the church can be overseen by Jesus, who bought the church with his own blood. Join us next time on The Rock.

I died last night. A businessman shocked his banker friend by saying, I died last night. Where does that leave my family financially? That was his way of asking his banker to help him with his money so as to better provide for his loved ones. But suppose you had died last night. What shape spiritually would you leave your loved ones in if your death had come last night? Do you honestly realize that the next funeral may be your own? If death were to come tonight, what heritage have you left your spouse and your children, your neighbors, and your community? What teaching, what example have you left behind? The Bible says, teach us to number our days that we may apply our hearts unto wisdom, Psalm 90 and 12. What preparations are you making for the judgment day? I'm Don Blackwell with 60 seconds about the second coming. And remember, the Lord may come again at any second.

0: Now, a word fitly spoken with David Hayes Profader.
1: It's odd to me that many man-made objects have been referred to in the feminine gender. Airplanes, cars, trucks, and perhaps especially boats have been referred to as she or her and have been titled with feminine names. Although certainly not man-made, the Church of the Lord is also referred to in feminine terms and is even used at Ephesians chapter 5 to illustrate the proper relationship of a man to his wife. There, men are taught to love their wives as Christ loved the church, and that women are to be in submission to their husbands as the church is subject to Christ. With that in mind, I noted at 2 John verse 1 that the writer addressed this short little book of one chapter to ones he refers to as the elect lady and her children. Some have supposed that this lady was very much a mother of children whom John here addressed. However, I couldn't help but note that the word lady is simply not in common with the general reference to women in the New Testament, and that the use of the article adjective the suggests that she is the only elect woman or feminine Christian. Certainly, there were many female members of the Lord's church, and I also noted that this elect lady, according to John, is loved by all they that know the truth. This strengthens even more my conviction that John is using the term elect lady and her children to describe the church and its members. Based on that reasoning, John indicates that anyone who knows the truth of God as it is revealed in Scripture would also love the Lord's church and every member of it. Ideally speaking, love for anyone or anything would never manifest itself in the form of indifference, and certainly never in rebellion. Men come home to their families because they love them, recalling, as we should, that a man is to love his wife as Christ loved the church. Therefore, his love for the church would also increase and preserve his attention to the church and spiritual matters if, as John wrote, he truly knows the truth and, further, believes it. Today's word, fitly spoken.
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3: 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Oh, glory, hallelujah, brother. There's a reckoning coming in the morning, bed. Get you ready, cause I'm giving you the warning. Everybody's gonna have a wonderful time up there.
2: A wonderful time up there.
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0: It's 73 degrees.
2: Welcome, sirs, to the Bible. I'm Bill Branstad, the preacher for the Marion, Illinois Church of Christ. We are so glad that you tuned in to Search the Bible today as we discuss a very important subject. What does the cross mean to me? And by talking about the cross, we're really emphasizing all that Christ did by dying on it for us. The piece of wood means nothing. The tree from which the cross was made had nothing significant about it. It was just an ordinary tree. But to talk about the cross refers to the death, the burial, the resurrection of Christ, the shedding of his blood, and all that he did on that old rugged cross. So today we're talking about what the cross means to me on Search the Bible. And our scripture reading is Ephesians 2, and we'll be reading from verse 14 through verse 18. Stay tuned as we search the Bible.

Again, our scripture reading today from Ephesians chapter 2, verses 14 through 18. I'm reading from the New King James Version. For he himself is our peace, who has made both one, and has broken down the middle wall of separation, having abolished in his flesh the enmity, that is, the law of commandments contained in ordinances, so as to create in himself one new man from the two, thus making peace. And that he might reconcile them both to God in one body through the cross, thereby putting to death the enmity. And he came and preached peace to you and who were afar off, and to those who were near. For through him we both have access by one Spirit to the Father. Today we're talking about the cross. And the title of our lesson today, What the Cross Means to Me. Stay tuned.

Again, we'd like to thank you for tuning in to Search the Bible today as we discuss a very important subject, the cross of Christ, and specifically what the cross means to me. The singing on our broadcast today is from the Claiborne Family Singers. Oh, friends, the cross of Christ, what does it mean to you? You know, the theme of the book of Ephesians is Christ and the church. Christ nor his church would be a significant part of the Christian religion without the cross. So let's look briefly at what Paul wrote about the cross in this great book of Ephesians. Sometimes we sing in the song, The Old Rugged Cross, or Near the Cross. Because many of the distractions of life, we tend to look away from the cross. The cares of everyday living cause us to focus away from the cross and onto self. The constant onset of situations that worry and perplex us and cause us to have grief causes us to turn away from the cross. But another song says the old rugged cross made a difference. The first point we want to look at is through Christ's blood, men are redeemed from sin. And again, we learn that from Ephesians 1, verse 17. In him we have redemption through his blood, the forgiveness of sins, according to the riches of his grace. Of course, his blood was shed when the soldier pierced his side and blood came forth. So whenever we read anything in the Bible, in the New Testament specifically, about the blood of Christ, we're talking about something that happened on the cross. So in him we have redemption through his blood on the cross, the forgiveness of sins according to the riches of his grace. To understand the importance of this verse and what Paul is writing here, we must first accept 2 points. Number one, sin does exist, and sin will keep us from God. And number two, we are all sinners. Romans 3:23 says we've all sinned and fall short of the glory of God. And Ezekiel 18:20 says the soul that sins, it shall die. Also, we read in this verse, Ephesians 1:7, according to the riches of his grace. Later on in Ephesians 2, verse 5, by grace you've been saved. And Ephesians 2, verse 8, for by grace you've been saved through faith, not of yourselves, it's a gift of God. So our faith causes us to accept the grace of God that brought salvation, that is, Jesus Christ dying on the cross, and through his blood we have the forgiveness of sins, and we have redemption. From what are we redeemed? We're obviously redeemed from those things that we were not doing and should not do, the sins we've committed, because as we said, we're all sinners, and sin will keep us from God. In 1 Peter 1, verse 18, knowing that you're not redeemed with corruptible things, like silver or gold from your aimless conduct received by tradition from your fathers, but with the precious blood of Christ, as of a lamb without blemish and without spot. So the aimless tradition of fathers and the aimless conduct received by tradition from the fathers would not redeem anybody, but rather only the blood of Christ. Friends, do you have the blood of Christ applied to your soul? We'll talk about that a little bit later on in our broadcast. But also, we're saved from the bondage or slavery of sin. In John chapter 8, Jesus says some very important things, one of which is that we must believe in him, John 8, verse 24. And then in verse 34, 10 verses after that, we read, most assuredly I say to you, whoever commits sin is a slave of sin. And a slave does not abide in the house forever, but a son abides forever. Therefore, if the son makes you free, you'll be free indeed. So we're redeemed from the slavery or the bondage of sin. Titus writes, or rather Paul writes to Titus in Titus 2:14, talking about our Savior Jesus Christ, who gave himself for us that he might redeem us from every lawless deed and purify for himself his own special people, zealous for good works. And so he purified us. And he redeems us from every lawless deed. That is, every deed that is sinful and against the will of God. Through his blood, sins are forgiven. In Matthew 26, verse 28, Jesus said, this is my blood of the new covenant, which is shed for many for the remission, or some translations say forgiveness, of sins. So we have to come in contact with the blood of Christ. Without the blood, we would have no forgiveness of sins. In Revelation 1:5, we read that we're washed from our sins in his blood. So passages that deal with the forgiveness of sins or the remission of sins and washing ourselves
also deal with the blood of Christ and what the blood of Christ does for us. So listen to Acts 2:38. Here's another forgiveness of sins or remission of sins passage. Peter told those Jews on the day of Pentecost, "Repent and let every one of you be baptized in the name of Jesus Christ for the remission of your sins, and you'll receive the gift of the Holy Spirit." In Acts 22:16, Saul of Tarsus was told by Ananias, "Arise and be baptized and wash away your sins, calling on the name of the Lord." What were those two talking about when Peter said, "Repent and be baptized," and then Ananias telling Saul of Tarsus he had to wash away his sins? They were talking about the same thing Jesus mentioned in Matthew 26:28, coming in contact with his precious blood. In Romans 6:3, the Apostle Paul writes, "Know ye not that so many of us as were baptized into Jesus Christ were baptized into his death?" When did his death occur? On the cross. A lot of connecting words that help us to understand being redeemed through his blood. Those in Christ are the ones who are redeemed. This is an often used phrase in the book of Ephesians. We first come in contact with this phraseology in Ephesians 1:3. All spiritual blessings in the heavenly places are in Christ. When a person is baptized into Christ, he or she puts on Christ, Galatians 3:27. And in baptism, a person comes in contact with that blood where salvation is located. In the sister epistle to Ephesians, that is the epistle to the Colossians, Paul mentions the cross twice in the first two chapters. In Colossians 1:20, having made peace through the blood of his cross. And Colossians 2:14, nailed to the cross. And so, point number one, through Christ's blood, all men are redeemed from sin. We have to recognize that we are sinners, that sin does exist, and will keep us from God. And then we need to have contact with his blood in order to be forgiven. Number two, the cross is a means whereby man can be reconciled to God. In Ephesians 2:16, that he might reconcile them both to God in one body through the cross, thereby putting to death the enmity. That is, Jew and Gentile will be reconciled together to God by the cross. Earlier he said in Ephesians 2:15 that he abolished in the flesh the enmity, that is, the law of commandments contained in ordinances, so as to create in himself one new man from the two, thus making peace. There he's talking about the Ten Commandments and the old law. Jew and Gentile are now all one in Christ Jesus. Later on in Galatians 3:28, the Apostle Paul wrote, "There's neither bond nor free, male nor female, Jew nor Gentile, all are one in Christ Jesus." So when we're baptized into Christ, all distinctions disappear. We're reconciled back to God, and we're reconciled in a very special way. There's hope of another life, a hope of life eternal. Regarding this reconciliation, in 2 Corinthians 5:19, Paul writes, "That is, that God was in Christ, reconciling the world to himself, not imputing their trespasses to them, and has committed to us the word of reconciliation." So man needed to be reconciled to God, because sin separates us from God, and man became separated from God in the Garden of Eden when sin was committed. And so God wants man to be reconciled back to him. And so Paul again said that God was in Christ reconciling the world to himself, not imputing their trespasses or reckoning their trespasses to them, and has committed to us the word of reconciliation. So in Christ, in his blood, as we come in contact with it, that he shed on the cross, reconciliation comes. Next, the death of Christ makes possible man's sanctification. That word sanctify comes from a Greek word from which we also get our word holy and saints. Did you know that a person can be a saint while they're still living? The word saint simply means a person who is holy. Peter wrote about a holy nation, a royal priesthood. And so we can be holy and we can be separate. We can be saints. We can be sanctified before God. In Ephesians 5:25, Paul deals with this idea of sanctification. And there in that beautiful chapter in Ephesians 5, he writes, "Husbands, love your wives just as Christ also loved the church and gave himself for her, that he might sanctify," there's the word, "and cleanse her with the washing of water by the word." Notice again that word,

at Corinth to those who are sanctified in Christ Jesus, called to be saints, with all who in every place call on the name of Jesus Christ, our Lord, both theirs and ours. So, the church is made up of individuals who are sanctified, called to be saints, all on the name of the Lord. Furthermore, the one cross means Jesus is the one. He's the sinless one. In Hebrews 4, verse 15, we read, we have a high priest that cannot be touched by the feelings of our infirmity, but in all points was tempted like as we are, yet without sin. Hebrews 10:10 tells us that he is the one sacrifice. And Ephesians 5:23, he's the one Savior. And so Jesus went to the cross because of his great love for us. As we're looking at the book of Ephesians, let's look at Ephesians 5, verse 2, which states, "And walk in love, as Christ also has loved us, and given himself for us, an offering and a sacrifice to God for a sweet-smelling aroma." If I were the only person that ever lived, Jesus would have died for me. He gave himself for us, for you, for me. Next, the one cross means I am the one who needs Jesus. With the one cross, I have lost all bragging rights. That is, our bank accounts won't matter. The cars we drive will matter very little. What will matter is how close I stayed to the cross. Galatians 6, verse 14, Paul writes, "God forbid that I should boast except in the cross of our Lord Jesus Christ, by whom the world has been crucified to me and I to the world." And the one cross reminds us our real status before God. Who are we? Ephesians 2, verse 5, we're saved by grace. 2 Timothy 1, verse 9, who has saved us and called us with a holy calling, not according to our works, but according to his own purpose and grace, which was given to us in Christ Jesus before time began. So before the events of Genesis chapter 1, God had a plan laid out. And that plan was that we could be saved through Jesus Christ. Isn't that a great message today? And we're all sinners, and so we need Christ. Romans 3:23 says, "For we've all sinned and fall short of the glory of God." And so the one cross means that the one thing I must do is obey his will. You see, if I'm a sinner, I need a Savior, and I need to stay near the cross. Some today want a Savior, but maybe not a Lord. Listen what the Apostle Paul wrote in Romans chapter 10 to the church at Rome. And this is verse 9 of Romans 10. "If you confess with your mouth the Lord Jesus," you see, I want him as Lord, "and believe in your heart that God has raised him from the dead, you will be saved. For with the heart one believes into righteousness, and with the mouth confession is made unto salvation." But let's read on. Let's not just stop at verses 9 and 10. Let's read on. Verse 13, "Whoever calls on the name of the Lord shall be saved." So Paul mentions confession and believing and calling on the name of the Lord. But then watch what else he says in verse 14. "How shall they call on him who have not believed? And how shall they believe on him who they have not heard? And how shall they hear without a preacher? And how shall they preach unless they are sent? As it is written, how beautiful are the feet of those who preach the gospel of peace, who bring glad tidings of good things. For they have not all obeyed the gospel." So confess, believe, and then we have a confession, and then he says, call on the name of the Lord, and all that encompasses believing the gospel. And then verse 17, so then faith comes by hearing, and hearing by the word of God. Am I ready to accept Jesus as my Lord, to obey him? Remember Hebrews 5:8-9, though he was a son, he had learned his obedience by the things which he suffered. And he became the author of eternal salvation to all those who obey him. You see, Jesus is not your Savior if you don't obey him. And to obey him means you accept him as Lord of your life. We need to dedicate everything we are and everything we have to the Lord. Jesus said in Luke 14:33, "So likewise, whoever of you does not forsake all that he has cannot be my disciple." We must put everything we have under his control. We looked a couple of minutes ago at some passages in Romans chapter 10, but I want you to notice another passage, one in Romans chapter 16, or chapter 6 rather. And this is talking about obedience. In Romans 6 verse 15, he says, What then? Shall we sin because we're not under law but under grace? Certainly not.
Do you not know that to whom

you present yourselves as slaves to obey, you are the one slaves whom we obey, whether of sin leading to death or of obedience leading to righteousness. But God be thanked that though you were the slaves of sin, yet you obeyed from the heart that form of doctrine to which you were delivered. Notice they obeyed a form of doctrine. They obeyed a teaching, you see. And earlier in chapter 6, verse 3, do you not know that as many of us as were baptized into Jesus Christ were baptized into his death? So they obeyed a doctrine, a teaching, that taught them they needed to be baptized. And Romans chapter 10 tells us they called on the name of the Lord, that they had to be, they had to confess him and accept him as Lord, and also had to obey the gospel. All those are connected when it comes to obedience. Obedience is not just one thing that I do. Obedience is not just confession. Obedience is not just saying a sinner's prayer. But obedience means that I've obeyed from the heart that form of doctrine which was delivered unto me. I have to have something delivered to me. I have to be taught. And that which they taught and which they obeyed was the gospel of Jesus Christ. They understood that he was Lord, and we must put everything under his control. Matthew 10:38, and he who does not take his cross and follow after me is not worthy of me. In Galatians 5:24, Paul writes, and those who are Christ have crucified the flesh with his passion and desires. And 1 Corinthians 6:20, for you are bought with a price, therefore glorify God in your body and your spirit, which are God's. And 1 Peter 2:24, who himself bore our sins in his own body on the tree, that we, having died to sins, might live for righteousness, by whose stripes you are healed. Those statements and those verses show us that we're to take up our cross and crucify our flesh, and we should remember that Christ was crucified first. The cross of Christ should continually challenge us to love in a world of hate, to forgive in a world of offense, to give in a world of selfishness, and to be convicted in a world of compromise. Let's close by looking at Romans 6 again, verses 6 through 8, knowing this, that our old man was crucified with him, that the body of sin might be done away with, that we should no longer be slaves of sin, for he who has died has been freed from sin. Now, if we died with Christ, we believe we shall also live with him. The cross reminds us of a Savior and the fact that we're sinners. The cross reminds us to crucify the flesh because Christ was crucified. And the cross reminds us that Jesus is the one I need and the one I need to obey. Friends, if you would like to know more about the cross and what Jesus did to save our souls, we have a Bible study course we'd love to send you. It's 8 easy lessons, non-denominational, Bible-based and Bible-backed. And we'd love to send it to you. And we'll give you the address to receive that Bible study course right after another song from the Claiborne Family Singer.

0: I mentioned before the song, the 8-lesson Bible study course we have. It's absolutely free. It's non-denominational, Bible-based, and Bible-backed. And if you're listening to our program for the first time, we send this correspondence course or this Bible study course to you strictly by mail. You work at your own pace. We send you lesson number one with a self-addressed stamped envelope. When you finish lesson number one, you just answer the questions on the back of lesson one, tear off that page, send it back to us in the self-addressed stamped envelope. We will grade it and then send you the answer sheet back along with lesson two in a self-addressed stamped envelope. And we'll do that through 8 easy lessons. When you get all done, you'll get a beautiful certificate that says you completed a Bible study course. Now, wouldn't you like to do that? If you would, we have several ways you can contact us. The first way is you can write to us, write to Search the Bible, P.O. Box 52, Marion, Illinois, 62959. 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Or we're even on Facebook, Marion, Illinois Church of Christ. 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Again, our address, Search the Bible, P.O. Box 52, Marion, Illinois, 62959. Remember, friends, Jesus died on a cross for you and I so long ago, and his blood was shed that we might have the forgiveness of our sins. Matthew 26, verse 28. Jesus sent his disciples into all the world, and he said, go into all the world and preach the gospel to every creature. He that believes and is baptized shall be saved. Mark 16, 15, and 16. If you'd like to know more about being baptized to have your sins forgiven, again, you can call us at 618-993-5534. We thank you so much for tuning in today to Search the Bible. Remember, God loves you, and we love you too. We hope you'll be with us next time when, once again, we search the Bible.
1: Hello, my name is Griffin Collins, and I have an exciting announcement. We will begin releasing a weekly devotional on Facebook titled Matters That Matter. In these weekly devotionals, we will discuss topics that are important and specific to the Lord's church today. What does the Bible say about trusting others? Am I required to be faithful as a Christian? I pray that you will follow along with us as we explore matters that matter today.
2: It's 7:29. Discipleship is all about being more like Jesus. In fact, Paul tells us in Romans 8 and verse 29 that for those whom he foreknew, he also predestined to be conformed to the image of his Son. Now, this requires us giving humbling of ourselves and putting God first. And this becomes much easier the more that we understand what God has done for us. You see, God's grace defines our identity and transforms the way that we think, feel, and behave. And for those of us who have been buried in the blood of Jesus through baptism, God is at work transforming or conforming us into the image of his Son. Just as a penny is easily recognized because of the image of its face, we need to be easily recognized because we're acting like Jesus. I'm Jimmy Holland, and thank you for watching GBN.
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4: 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You know,

Of all the heroes of the Old Testament, Moses was the meekest, Numbers 12:3. He demonstrated meekness by relying wholly upon God to defend him. That's the definition of meek. It is humble strength that submits to difficulties while trusting God to work for good. In the sermon, Jesus offers a series of kingdom traits, beginning with poor in spirit and those who mourn. These two bring us before God and confronts us with our smallness and sinfulness. It is the trauma of facing God's holiness from our sinfulness. The third trait builds upon these values. Blessed are the meek, for they shall inherit the earth. Matthew 5 and verse 5. As we recognize our weakness before God, we trust His strength working for us. Jesus demonstrated meekness by laying down His life and not calling legions of angels. He accepted the will of the Father and trusted Him to turn His trials into glory. Whose strength do you trust?

Hi, I'm David Smith, and this is In a Word. There is no doubt in the Bible we are told to let go of some things. No doubt. In fact, we are told that when we are to put on the new man and put the old man to death, we are to mortify, we are to put to death some of those old things of the flesh. In fact, all of them were to put to death. I would encourage you to read Ephesians chapter 4. In that chapter, Paul lists a number of things that are just representative of things like that that we're to put to death. There's some things that are associated with sin that are to be put to death. Now, obviously, good things we're to renew in Jesus Christ. We're to put them on in Jesus Christ. There's no doubt. Colossians 3 goes through fornication and lying and all those things that are to be put to death. So things that are associated with sin, no doubt, they're to be put off from us. So some things we're to jettison. Some things we're to let go of, to no longer hold on to. Interestingly, at the same time, we're told in the Bible there are some things we are to hold fast to. And I want to look at that word, hold fast. I know it's two words in translation, but it's really one word in the original language. For example, in Revelation 2, verse 25, to the church at Thyatira, John is writing and he says, "But that which you have already, hold fast till I come." And that's the word I want to look at with you because it is a great word in the original language. The word literally means to secure. That one word does. It means to keep firm possession of. It's the word that means to take possession of and to retain possession of. So involved here is the idea of holding possession of something. In other words, again, there are some things you're let go of. As a Christian, you can't hold on to some things. But the Bible more than plainly tells us we are to hold fast, to keep possession of, get it and hang on to it, to some things. And I want to take a look at a couple of those things today. In fact, in 2 Timothy 1, verse 13, I think you'll see a consistent line of argumentation in the Bible. In 2 Timothy 1, verse 13, Paul says, "Hold fast the pattern of sound words." And notice the emphasis there. We're to hold fast, but notice what too? The pattern of sound words. Hold fast to the truth. Don't let go of the truth. Always hold on to it. Never let go of that. There's another one in 2 Thessalonians 2:15. It's a little bit different in translation, but the same word is used when he says, "Therefore, brethren, stand fast and hold," literally, "hold fast the traditions which you have been taught, whether by word or our epistle." Now, obviously, there are some traditions that are just the traditions of man, but what Paul has in mind are those apostolic teachings passed down from men to others. They were inspired teachings. This was the doctrine of Jesus Christ. Notice that in two passages, Christians are told to hold fast to the truth. I'm sorry to say that in our day and age, there are some people that are not holding fast to the truth. Even within the Lord's body, look at what's happening. You can go out and you can say, okay, you know, we are told in the New Testament that we, if we are to please our Maker in worship, we are to sing to God. And we are to use our voices and the harp, the instrument that God gave us to use, we're to use our voices blending together congregationally as we sing to God. I'm sorry to say that some people are not holding fast to that. There are some people who are now implementing things like natural instruments or the clapping of hands or mechanical instruments of music, and they say, well, it doesn't really matter, but look at what's happening. We have been given the pattern of sound words, and when we don't hold fast the pattern of sound words, then we're letting go of that. That's not keeping the commandment of the Lord. We're told specifically in the Bible that men are to have the area of leadership in the Lord's body. We're told that men are to be the speakers in mixed gender assemblies. Men are to be leading the prayers, according to 1 Timothy 2 and verse 8. And some people say, well, why don't we include women in that? And what that means is that some people are no longer satisfied with holding fast, holding possession of the truth that God has delivered to us. Those are just merely examples of a multitude of examples that we could give, but what it means is some people aren't satisfied with the doctrine of Christ anymore. If you cherish the doctrine of Christ, if you love God with all your heart, mind, soul, and strength, and you want to please God by keeping His commandments, John 14, verse 15, "If you love me, keep my commandments," then our responsibility, our obligation must be to take possession of and hold possession of, hold fast sound doctrine. That's what we must do. There's no other way to please God. There is no other way that we can convert the world to God except that we hold fast truth. What a great word that is in the Bible. There are some people not happy with that,
But if you're happy with being a friend of God and doing God's will, you've got to hold fast. That's what we'll do, right? Hold fast. That's a great word. I hope you enjoy that word. I hope you'll look for it more in the Bible. Don't take it for granted. Hold fast. Take possession of. Keep possession of. And when God tells us to do that, you know that it's important, whatever object is under consideration. And for the most part, it's the pattern of truth under consideration. Hold fast. That's been our word for the day. I'm David Smith, and this is In a Word.

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1: The psalmist said in Psalm 16:11, "Thou wilt show me the path of life. In thy presence is fullness of joy. At thy right hand there are pleasures forevermore." As the psalmist made this praise, plea, and declaration to the Almighty, may we be individuals that are seeking the same. We want to seek the path of life. We are shown the ways of God, walking the path of life. Psalm 25:4 says, "Show me thy ways, O Lord, teach me thy paths." We gain instruction walking the path of life. Psalm 27:11 says, "Teach me thy way, O Lord, and lead me in a plain path because of mine enemies." And we gain understanding walking the path of life. Proverbs 2 and verse 9 says, "Then shalt thou understand righteousness and judgment and equity, yea, every good path." The ways of God are shown walking the path of life, and we gain instruction and understanding. When we do this, dear friends, we wish to know the fullness of joy. As we come together to worship the Lord in spirit and in truth, according to John 4:24, may our joy be full through the word that is preached, as we read in 1 John 1 and verse 4, the preaching that continues onward, 2 John 12, and the faithfulness of our brethren, 3 John verse 4. And we wish to know the pleasures forevermore. In Matthew 25 and verse 34, we learn that we will be told to come and inherit the kingdom prepared for you from the foundation of the world. Dear friends, forget the so-called religious rite. I want to be on God's right hand. That is a pleasure forevermore. I'm Jeff Archie, and that's my humble opinion.

0: missing in that story.
1: Everybody's gonna have a wonderful time up there.
0: A wonderful time up there.
1: Oh, everybody's gonna have religion and glory. Everybody's gonna be singing that story. Everybody's gonna have a wonderful time up there. Oh, glory, hallelujah, brother. There's a reckoning coming in the morning, bed. Get you ready, cause I'm giving you the warning. Everybody's gonna have a wonderful time up there.
0: A wonderful time up there. Well, listen, everybody, cause I'm talking to you.

0: 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There's a reckoning coming in the morning. 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Everybody's gonna have a wonderful time up there.
1: A wonderful time up there. Well, read it in the Bible in the back.

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4: In John chapter 14 and in verse 14, Jesus gave us hope by saying, "Let your heart not be troubled. You believe in God, believe also in me. In my Father's house are many mansions. If it were not so, I would have told you. I go to prepare a place for you. And if I go and prepare a place for you, I will come again and receive you to myself, that where I am, there you may be also." From the very opening pages of the Bible, I mean all the way to the end of the Bible, there is one important underlying theme. It's about how God pursued us with an unchanged, unquenchable, and undeserved love. His love for us has never changed, despite the fact that our love for Him changes often. His love for us can never be quenched, even though sometimes we put limits on our love for Him. And the love that He has given us, it is totally undeserving, all because we are His chosen people as Christians. And from that love, what Jesus said, a mansion in glory is made possible. We can live in eternity with our Father in heaven. But the question you need to ask yourself is simple. Am I living a life that is paving a road to my eternal

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0: There is always good news today. Welcome to Good News Today, a program where you will always find good news, no matter what else is happening in the world. I'm Jim Dearman, your host for Good News Today. Thanks so much for joining us for another edition of our program. As always, I want to tell you what's coming up on today's program. We'll begin, of course, as always, with our devotional time. And that's our scripture reading, beautiful singing, and then a brief study of our scripture. Open your Bibles to Romans chapter 6. We're going to look at verses 1 through 4. That will be our scripture. And after our devotional time, we will be treated to another excellent Be Ready Always segment with David Smith as he deals with the use of instrumental music in Christian worship, and you will not want to miss that. And then it's Leaving a Legacy a little bit later on with Leroy Dedman. Are you helping or honking? That's what we're calling this episode. Lighthearted story, always with that strong spiritual application. And then our final segment today is our GNT Q&A. And the question today, is the Lord giving new revelations? We'll answer that from His revelation to us, the Word of God, of course. Thanks so much for being with us. Let's read together now from Romans chapter 6, verses 1 through 4. This is Paul's epistle to the Christians at Rome, where he begins this segment with a question. What shall we say then? Shall we continue in sin that grace may abound? Certainly not. How shall we who died to sin live any longer in it? Or do you not know that as many of us as were baptized into Christ Jesus were baptized into His death? Therefore, we were buried with Him through baptism into death, that just as Christ was raised from the dead by the glory of the Father, even so we also should walk in newness of life.

0: We are back for the study portion of our devotional time, and it's Romans chapter 6 today, Romans 6, verses 1 through 4. Now, in the previous section of this epistle, at verse 20 of chapter 5, Paul wrote, "Moreover, the law entered that the offense might abound, but where sin abounded, grace abounded much more, so that as sin reigned in death, even so grace might reign through righteousness to eternal life through Jesus Christ our Lord." And of course, he's talking about the old law, and of course, the new law, where the grace of Christ was fully manifested and known through his death, burial, and resurrection. But then he anticipates a question or an idea that some might have. Well, if grace abounds where sin abounds, shouldn't we sin more so that grace can abound even more? And so that's what he anticipates as we get into chapter 6, verse 1. What shall we say then? In other words, he anticipates an objection or a point here that would not be a valid point, obviously. Shall we continue in sin that grace may abound? In case anyone had that notion, and he answers, certainly not. As the New King James renders it, the King James says, "God forbid." Then he goes on, "How shall we who died to sin live any longer in it?" In other words, dying to sin through obedience to the gospel of Christ means that we abhor sin. We have left that life of sin. We no longer live that sinful life. And so therefore, we do not continue in sin. Now, then he gets into how it is that they had left that sinful life, these Roman Christians. And as he does, he makes a point that is so vitally important to all of us today. What is that point? Well, look at it in this verse. "Or do you not know," this is verse 3 now, "or do you not know that as many of us as were baptized into Christ Jesus were baptized into his death." Now keep in mind, in the first two verses, he is talking about dying to sin. And he is pointing out, how shall we who died to sin live any longer in it? Now he reminds them of how they died to sin. And as he does, he reminds us of how anyone must die to sin in order to become a Christian and to put his sinful life or her sinful life behind. Notice this, Therefore, we were buried with him. This is verse 4 now. "Therefore, we were buried with him through baptism into death." Keep in mind, we are dying to sin. We're baptized into death, that just as Christ was raised from the dead by the glory of the Father, even so we also should walk in newness of life. So what's the process that he's describing here? He's describing the process that tells us that baptism is the culminating act of obedient faith by which we die to sin, because we are baptized into the likeness of the death of Christ. Where was the blood of Christ shed? In his death. John 19, 34, the soldier took the spear, pierced the side, and there came out blood and water. In his death, Christ shed his blood. Who would deny that the blood of Christ is the only substance that can take away sin? But the point is, where does the New Testament tell us that we reach that blood? In the likeness of his death. What is the likeness of his death? Baptism. We're baptized into his death, buried with him through baptism into death. Christ was in the tomb, that just as Christ was raised from the dead while he was in the tomb, we're raised from the watery tomb to do what? To walk in newness of life. Now question, where does that new walk begin? On the other side of baptism. Every passage, every precept in the New Testament, every example in the New Testament points this out so clearly. And yet tragically, so many in the religious world calling themselves Christians deny the very process by which one becomes a Christian. Oh no, it's not baptism alone. We've always said that it's not baptism alone that saves. There has to be a faith, obviously, a belief in Jesus as the Christ. There has to be a repentance, that is a change of mind that leads one to determine to change one's life. There has to be a sweet confession of our faith in Christ, that he is the Christ, the Son of the living God. And then we're ready to culminate our obedience and to reach the blood, the saving substance, the only substance that can save, in the likeness of Christ's death, burial, and resurrection. Let me remind you of a passage in 2 Timothy 2, verse 10. There, the same writer, the Apostle Paul, writes, "Therefore I endure all things for the sake of the elect, that they also may obtain the salvation which is in Christ Jesus with eternal glory." Listen to that again. "That they also may obtain the salvation which is" where? "Which is in Christ Jesus with eternal glory." Now, Paul affirms very clearly that salvation is in Christ. But the question is, how do we get into Christ? Well, the same writer again, the Apostle Paul, in the Galatian letter, in Galatians 3, 26 and 27, writes what? "For you are all sons of God through faith in Christ Jesus." And here's verse 27, "For as many of you as were baptized into Christ have put on Christ." 2 Timothy 2:10, the salvation which is in Christ. But how do we get into Christ? Paul, an inspired apostle, tells us, "As many of you as were baptized into Christ have put on Christ." Until you're baptized into Christ, you're not in Christ. And until you're in Christ, you are not saved. That's exactly what these passages make abundantly clear, as does every example of conversion that we find in the book of Acts. And so, this passage we're looking at in Romans 6 also affirms the same great truth. We're buried with Him through baptism into death. We die to the desire to sin and the practice of sin when we repent. We're determined we're not going to sin anymore. But we are still guilty until we reach the blood of Christ, the only substance that can cleanse us. So we go down into that watery grave, having died to the desire and practice to sin, and we go down into that watery grave to be cleansed by the blood that God applies in that burial, the only place where He's ever said He would in the New Testament, and then we rise as new creatures, as Paul writes here in Romans 6, 4, to walk in newness of life. Oh, it is so abundantly clear that baptism is an absolutely essential part of our salvation. We cannot obey the gospel until we are willing to culminate our faith that leads us to repent and confess with being buried in baptism for the remission of sins. Nowhere in Scripture is there any example of anyone under the new covenant ever being saved by a prayer, or by accepting Jesus Christ into your heart, as the expression goes, and being saved on the spot. I know it's prevalent, tragically, in the religious world. I know it's popular, but it is also a perverted doctrine in terms of what one must do to become a child of God, a follower of Christ. And our plea is to simply call people back to the New Testament and the pattern of that New Testament, not only in what we do to become Christians, but in what we do thereafter to live faithfully as Christians when we rise from that watery grave to walk in newness of life, having been added to the church we read about in the New Testament, added thereto by the Christ Himself. Well, that's it for our devotional time. Now it is time to move on to another Be Ready Always segment. And speaking of making sure that as we rise to walk in newness of life and as we're added to the church, that what we do in our worship is exactly according to the New Testament pattern. And that brings us to the matter of innovations being introduced into Christian worship, such as instrumental music, the very topic with which David Smith deals right now in another excellent Be Ready Always segment.
1: In 1 Peter 3 and verse 15, we are reminded to sanctify the Lord God in our hearts, and be ready always to give an answer to every man that would ask us for the reason of the hope that is within us, and yet do it with meekness and fear. Hi, I'm David Smith, and this is Be Ready Always. Singing is such a beautiful part of the worship of the first century church, and as we see it today, we love congregationally to come together and lift our voices in praise to God, blending our voices congregationally. And yet some people would insist that instead of just using our voices, our mouths, to make the melody and make it in our hearts, instead we should be using mechanical instruments of music. And in the religious world, there is a huge debate over whether or not people should be using mechanical instruments of music or even natural instruments of music, something in addition to the voices blending together. And so the

0: with the word singing. Those are action words. And the reason we want to specifically note those words is that action words only have one meaning. They cannot be fulfilled any other way than to do what the action word requires us to do. If you said, David, sit down, and I decided to stand up, well, if I stand up, I may be involved in an action, but my action is contrary to the action that you gave me to do. Sitting down and standing up are two different things. If you told me to run, and I decide to walk or skip, that's not running. They're just different actions. And so when the Lord says speaking and singing, those are very specific action terms. They have but one action that we could engage in to fulfill what God requires of us, and that's to speak and to sing. It would be different if the Lord said playing with your hands, or playing to one another, or strumming to one another. But those are different action words, and the action words that He provides in verse 19 are the action words of speaking and singing. That means something is being verbally articulated, not played, but verbally articulated. It has to do with words. Also, let's notice in verse 19, the phrase where He says, to one another, or to yourselves in some versions. It means that whatever we're doing in this speaking and singing is being done reciprocally, mutually, at the same time. As you speak and you sing to me, we're singing to the Lord, but we're hearing it. As you do that to me, I'm doing it for you. And we're speaking to one another, and we're teaching and we're singing to one another in psalms and hymns and spiritual songs, which means that what God requires is congregational speaking and singing. Not just one group in front of another or one person standing in front of another, but we're all doing it together because, as Colossians 3:16 would tell us, we're at the same time we're teaching and admonishing one another. We're encouraging one another by the words that we speak. So we have reciprocal and mutual action here. It's congregational singing based upon the word language. And then finally, one thing else we want to note is in verse 19, the last phrase, in your heart to the Lord. Now, this is how the speaking and the singing is to be done. Some get technical and then debate whether this is what in the original language is called the instrumental case. If that's true, it means the only instrument God ever ordains is the heart of man. If it means the location, which some would contend, it means the only place where the melody could be made is in the heart. Either way, it's certainly not something we're doing with our hands. It's something we're doing in the biblical heart, with our will and with our intellect and with our emotion. And that's where God considers it to be beautiful. And so in our heart, we're generating this melody which comes out in the speaking and in the singing. Now, all three of those things add up to one conclusion. What God requires is congregational singing. Us using our mouth to sing together, not playing on mechanical instruments of music. He doesn't authorize that because He only authorizes the congregational singing of His songs. So, the next time somebody asks and says, now what kind of music does God want inside of the church? We can say, well, here is what He requires in the New Testament church. And we can say confidently that it's congregational singing. Not the use of mechanical instruments of music, but the melody being made in the heart and using our voices, blending together and praising God and psalms and hymns and spiritual songs. Now we're ready to give an answer. I'm David Smith, and this is Be Ready Always.
1: Our thanks to David Smith. You know, Colossians 3:17 does remind us, whatever you do in word or deed, do all in the name of the Lord Jesus. That is, do it by His authority. Do it by His authority. And the verse that precedes Colossians 3:17, verse 16 of Colossians 3, tells us to sing. Our thanks to David Smith. Well, coming up, it will be another excellent Leaving a Legacy segment with Leroy Dedman. But before we get to Leroy, we want to get to a very important information break because we do want to hear from you and we want to tell you how you can reach us. We'll be right back.
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0: 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You can download that and you can see the entire program, or it's broken into the various segments. If you just have a few minutes, want to watch a Leroy Dedman segment or one of the others, you can do just that. But take advantage of our contact information. Many have enrolled in our free Bible correspondence course, and we'd like to have you among them if you're not already one of our Bible Correspondence Course students. Right now, it's time for Leroy Dedman. Are you helping or honking? That's the question he's going to ask right now.
1: Are you a helper or a honker? A woman was having difficulties getting her automobile started after it stalled in traffic. The gentleman, if you can call him that, in the car behind her, insisted on expressing his impatience with her by blowing his horn every few seconds. Finally, the lady, worn out by his thoughtfulness, stepped out of her car and walked back to his car and said, "I'm having difficulty in getting my car started. If you'll go and see if you can start it, I'll honk your horn for you." You know, a lot of folks in the church do more honking than helping. They're more talkers than workers, and more criticism than labor. The ones who do the most honking generally do the less working. They may have never preached a sermon, taught a Bible class, led a song service, or served as an elder, deacon, or personal worker, but they do know how it should be done. And they're like the chronic objector who was asked for his suggestion on a project being discussed in a business meeting. He said, "You go ahead and make the plans and then I'll tell you what's wrong with it." It is much easier to criticize than to do the work. What the church needs is more members willing to work for the Lord. Almost everyone is in favor of going to heaven, but too many are hoping they will live long enough to see an easing of the entrance requirements. 60 years of preaching has taught me that there are many helpers in the church. These are the people who are in it not for what they can get, but for what they can give. When they signed on with Jesus, they understood he called them to take up the cross, not slouch on a couch or insist on being pampered on a padded pew. They want to be workers, not shirkers, for the Lord, and they're busy in the Lord's kingdom. They don't come to church to watch. They come to worship and work. They don't come as spectators. They come as participants. They don't come to be served, but like Sister Phoebe in Romans 16:1, they prove themselves to be a servant of the church. And like the little known but beloved Persis mentioned by the Apostle Paul in Romans 16:12, they labor much in the Lord. Thank God for these gospel workers who are busy helping in a thousand ways. Honkers are content to talk, criticize, object, and let everyone know just how unhappy they are about how things are going. They know how everything ought to be done, but it never occurs to them that they could stop and help. They are much like the murmuring Israelites in the wilderness. So, are you helping or honking?
0: Our thanks to Leroy for another great Leaving a Legacy segment. Coming up, it is our final segment, our GNT Q&A. Is the Lord still giving new revelations today? We'll answer that from the Word of God after we take another brief information break.

We are back for our final segment, and again, we do want you to take advantage of that contact information. We would like to hear from you. It's our G&T Q&A, the question we previewed earlier, is the Lord giving new revelations? Well, the answer is no, He is not. We have the completed revelation of God here in His Word. In fact, passages like 2 Timothy 3:16-17, all Scripture is given by inspiration of God, is profitable for doctrine, for reproof, for correction, for instruction in righteousness, that the man of God may be complete, thoroughly equipped for every good work. That makes it abundantly clear, doesn't it? And 2 Peter 1:3, a different writer, Peter, the Apostle Peter, says, according as His divine power has given to us all things that pertain to life and godliness through the knowledge of Him who called us by glory and virtue. If you had nothing but those two passages, you'd have everything you need to point out that the revelation from God is complete. Of course, in 1 Corinthians chapter 13, within the context of verses 8 through 13, in the midst of a discussion in those three chapters, 12, 13, and 14 of 1 Corinthians, of miraculous gifts, spiritual gifts, Paul talks about the time when those spiritual gifts would cease, when that which is perfect or complete has come. Well, it is clear that that which is perfect or complete is the completed revelation of God, the New Testament in its completeness and its entirety. And so, therefore, those miraculous gifts have ceased, but also any new revelations would have ceased, because those new revelations, if they were being given directly, would have to be done miraculously, and miraculous gifts have ceased. Jude 3 also. Jude admonishes the readers there, contend earnestly for the faith, that is the system of faith, Christianity, once for all delivered to the saints. So we've cited several passages that point out that anyone who claims to have new revelation from God is making a false claim. Thanks so much for being with us for another edition of Good News Today. We look forward to seeing you right here next time.

0: And now, admonition. 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
1: In old times, in nations that had monarchs, kings, and queens, it was often the case that the king or the queen was above the law. They were not bound by the law, they determined the law. Well, Jesus, though being above the law of Moses, still obeyed the law and admonished others to do so as well. He heals a leper in Mark chapter 1, but then verse 44, he sends the leper to the priest to be seen by the priest because the law required it and to pay the tributes that the law required for being cleansed. He wanted this individual not just to be clean, but to be obedient. May I encourage you, obey the law. Obey the law of God.
0: For more from the Collierville Church of Christ, visit colliervillecoc.org.

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2: Welcome to Good News Today, the program where you will always find good news, no matter what else is happening in the world. I'm Jim Dearman, your host for Good News Today. Thanks so much for joining us. Let me tell you what's coming up on this edition of GNT. We'll begin, as always, with our devotional time, scripture reading, beautiful singing, and then a brief study of our scripture. And we go to the Old Testament, to the Psalms today, for a brief but beautiful psalm, Psalm 133. Just three verses, but we'll deal with a very important subject derived from these three verses, and that subject is unity and how good and how pleasant it is for brethren to dwell together in unity. And following our devotional time, it is a Be Ready Always segment with David Smith, simply asking the question, what is truth? What is truth? And then Leroy Dedman comes along with another Leaving a Legacy segment, I Can Do All Things, is the title of that episode. And our final segment today is our GNT Q&A. And the question is, had it rained on the earth prior to the flood? We'll look at some passages that I believe will answer that definitively for us from the Word of God. Thanks so much for being with us. Let's read these three very poignant verses that comprise Psalm 133, a psalm attributed to David. Behold how good and how pleasant it is for brethren to dwell together in unity. It is like the precious oil upon the head, running down on the beard of Aaron, running down on the edge of his garments. It is like the dew of Hermon, descending upon the mountains of Zion, for there the Lord commanded the blessing, life forevermore.

0: We're back for the study portion of our devotional time, looking at the beautiful 133rd Psalm. Just three verses, but oh, how important they are, because they deal with such a vital subject, the subject of unity. As we mentioned a moment ago, this psalm is attributed to David, and it is thought to have been written upon the occasion of David's being crowned king at Hebron. You remember that Saul, of course, was the first king of the United Kingdom of Israel. And you recall how jealous he became of David, sought to kill him. And at the end of all of that conflict, ultimately at Hebron, the tribes united to come together to crown David as the king. And it is believed that it was that occasion that prompted these inspired words, because there was unity there. They were united finally after so much time spent in conflict and hostility. And so now they are united. But there's so much for us to glean from this beautiful psalm about the unity that is so important today in the Christian dispensation. Behold how good and how pleasant it is for brethren to dwell together in unity. And he uses two illustrations here. The first illustration is regarding Aaron and the anointing of Aaron as the high priest. When the priesthood, the Levitical priesthood, was established, the law of Moses being instituted, and again, that was another occasion of joy, and an occasion for rejoicing over the unity that was present at the time that Aaron was anointed, he and his sons, and the priesthood was established and so forth there. It is like the precious oil upon the head running down on the beard of Aaron running down on the edge of his garments. In other words, over his entire body, this precious, fragrant ointment. And of course, anointing was something that was common in the Old Testament period, as kings were anointed, and in this case, as God had instructed Moses to do, Aaron was anointed. But it was a complete anointing, not just a sprinkling of this beautiful, precious, fragrant ointment, but over the entire body, and representing perhaps the unity that is to be pervasive and complete, that we are to be completely united, and how pleasant it is when brethren are united. Now, the second illustration that the psalmist uses is the dew of Hermon descending upon the mountains of Zion. He brings Zion in here because, of course, Zion was where the Lord, as the last part of this psalm, verse 3 tells us, there the Lord commanded the blessing, life evermore. And of course, Zion, speaking of the place where the temple was, God's presence there in Jerusalem, in the temple. But ultimately, of course, spiritual Zion is the church. And for the last few minutes that we have in our devotional time, I'd like for us to think about the spiritual Zion and some application of this beautiful psalm about unity to the unity that is so important to God, so important to Christ, the unity for which Christ so fervently prayed in his very last hours on this earth. Let me take you to a passage that we've looked at in times past, John 17. That's the Lord's Prayer, truly the prayer that the Lord himself prayed. But after he prayed for himself to have the glory restored that he had known with the Father before he came to this earth, and then in the second part of this beautiful prayer, he prays for his apostles, for the apostles themselves, and then he turns his attention to believers for all time, where in verse 20, he prays, I do not pray for these, that is the apostles, alone, but also for those who will believe in me through their word, that they all, listen to that they all may be one. But now listen to this, as you, Father, are in me and I in you, that they also may be one in us, that the world may believe that you sent me. Now, notice the basis for the unity for which Christ prayed. He prayed that they all, believers for all time to come, that they all may be one. But notice, even as you, Father, are in me and I in you. In other words, as God and Christ are one, Christ prayed that believers for all time would be one. Well, would that mean that we should be one in our doctrine, in what we believe and practice in our religion? Well, of course it does. Because God and Christ are one in doctrine. When Jesus came to this earth, on more than one occasion, he stated that he came to do the will of the Father, and that he always did the will of the Father. In John chapter 10 and verse 30, he made a very succinct and powerful statement about unity. I and the Father, he said, are one. Not one person. There are three persons in the Godhead, God the Father, God the Son, and God the Holy Spirit. But he was saying, I and the Father are one, meaning we are completely united and united in teaching. I did not come to do my own will, but the will of him who sent me, Jesus said. Now then, if Christ prayed for that same kind of unity for believers for all time, how can we justify all of the religious division that exists in our world today and claim that it is pleasing to God? It cannot be. The only thing that can please God is the kind of unity that is based upon the truth. That is the truth of the New Testament, the last will and testament of our Lord and Savior, Jesus Christ. In a previous program, we looked at a passage in our devotional time in Ephesians chapter 4, and beginning there at verse 1. Let's read some of these verses. I, therefore, the prisoner of the Lord, beseech you to have a walk worthy of the calling with which you were called, with all lowliness and gentleness, with long-suffering, bearing with one another in love. Now listen to this. Endeavoring to keep the unity of the Spirit in the bond of peace. When we talked about these verses in a previous program, we talked about the unity of the Spirit being the unity that comes from obeying the teaching of the Spirit. In other words, the Spirit in the New Testament, through the New Testament, has revealed to us all of God's will for us in this Christian age, the final age of time. Therefore, the unity of the Spirit has to be a unity based upon the teaching of the Spirit. So, can we wear different names and teach different doctrines about vitally important subjects like salvation and still claim to be all united? No, unity on that basis, agreeing to disagree, is not biblical unity. You've probably heard the old expression that you can tie two cat's tails together and throw them across a clothesline, and you may have union, but you don't have unity. I guarantee you don't. And so, you can't have biblical unity by calling it agreeing to disagree type unity. That's not the unity for which Christ prayed. That's not the unity about which the psalmist wrote here. And so we are to be united doctrinally. Now, in that passage we looked at in the previous program, those great seven ones are then depicted for us by Paul. There is one body, that's the church. One Spirit, just as you were called in one hope of your calling, one Lord, one faith, one baptism, one faith, that's one system of faith, one system of doctrine, one baptism, that's baptism in water for the remission of sins, the only baptism that existed at the time that Paul penned these words. And then he adds one God and Father of all, who's above all and through all and in you all. If we believe there is one God, and we should, then why would we contend that there are many religious bodies that can be pleasing to God, since the same text says there's one body? And the Ephesian epistle makes it clear that the body is the church. But it's not a denomination among denominations. It's not one denomination better than another. It is the predenominational church about which we can read in the New Testament, the pattern for which is clearly set forth, and the pattern that we must follow. Well, that's all the time we have for our devotional time in the beautiful 133rd Psalm. Right now it's time for Be Ready Always, and speaking of truth and uniting upon truth, David Smith asks that question now, what is truth? Here's David Smith.
1: In 1 Peter 3 and verse 15, the Apostle Peter tells us to sanctify, to set apart, to consecrate the Lord Jesus in our hearts, and to be ready always to give an answer to every man that would ask us for the reason of the hope that is within us, yet with meekness and with fear. Hi, I'm David Smith, and this is Be Ready Always. It's a mystery for a lot of folks what truth is in this world. Maybe it goes back to the old discussion of Jesus and Pilate, where Pilate asks the question, what is truth? But there are a lot of folks in the world today who do not believe in truth. It's been suggested in certain surveys that nearly 80% of the world in which we live today are relativists, meaning that nobody really knows what is right or wrong, and everybody does kind of what is right in their own eyes. And if someone has ever asked us the question, what is truth? What did we say? Is truth identifiable? Is it knowable? Is it concrete? Is it something we can depend upon? So today, let's do this, give an answer to be ready the next time that somebody would ask us. Let's take a look at John chapter 8, verses 31 and 32. Let's do that. In John 8, verses 31 and 32, the Bible says, Jesus said to those Jews who believed Him, if you abide in My Word, if you continue in My Word, you are My disciples indeed. And you shall know the truth, and the truth shall make you free. If we have a pen or a pencil handy and we want to take some notes in our Bible, the first thing we want to do in verse 32 is to circle the word know. You shall know the truth. Know the truth. So circle that word know. What that means is that the truth that Jesus speaks of is capable of being discerned. You can know it, Jesus says. It's something that you can receive. It's not a mystery. It's not some kind of a myth. It's not just a legend that there was a thing called truth and nobody's really ever found it. It's real. This is something that is concrete. It can be grasped, Jesus is saying. What Jesus is making is an explicit claim of objective truth. And truth, objective truth, has no multiple meanings. It just has one meaning. That's why Jesus would refer to it as the truth, the body of truth. You might make a side reference in our Bibles, and just out to the side, right, Matthew 12, verses 1 through 7. Jesus was in a debate with some Pharisees, and three times in Matthew 12, Jesus says, did you not read? Did you not read? Have you not read what the Scriptures say? To impress upon them that the Bible only has one meaning, because it's objective truth. So the word know means we can discover the truth. We can know it. If Jesus says that we can know it, we can know the truth. It's not something mysterious that no man can ever attain unto. We can know the truth. Here's the second thing we want to do. In the second place, in John chapter 8, verse 31, we want to underline, or at least note, the words abide in truth, and the word disciple. The word disciple means a follower. It carries the idea of following Jesus, and the word abide or continue means that, just to continue. If truth is something that can be continued in, if it's something that we can follow Jesus in, then what it means is we can live by it. It's practical. It's discernible. It really can be known. It's not something that, again, is a mystery that just simply cannot be grasped. Now, one thing we do want to make known here in John 8:31, when He says, if you continue in My Word, then are you My disciples indeed. And then He says, and you shall know the truth, and the truth shall make you free. Let's note that the term Word and the term truth are words that mean the same thing. They're synonyms to each other. Word and truth mean exactly the same. So it's not just a concept, it's real. That means if somebody were to say, well, what is truth? We can say, well, Jesus said it's His Word. And maybe somewhere out beside or underneath, let's write John 17, verse 17. Sanctify them through Your truth. Your Word is truth. What is truth? Truth is the Word of God. Truth can be known. Truth can be lived by. Truth is discernible. It is real. It is objective. It is concrete. And maybe we should add Psalm 119, verse 89. Forever, O Lord, Your Word is settled in heaven. The Word of God is objective truth. So in this great debate that we have today with folks about whether or not there's such a thing as truth, we can say, and we should say it happily, yes, there's truth. The Bible is truth. And it is truth that we can depend upon. It is the same today and yesterday and forever, because truth emanates from God. It's part of who He is. God is truth. God cannot lie. So we depend upon the truth because the Bible is truth. Is there such a thing as truth? Of course. We are holding it in our hands, the Bible, the Word of God. I'm David Smith. And this is Be Ready Always.
0: We should be thankful that we can know the truth. Yes, you can know the truth that is set forth. in God's Word. The truth that will set us free, as Jesus said. Thanks to David Smith for an excellent segment. Coming up, it's Leaving a Legacy with Leroy Dedman after we take a brief but very important information break. You may have questions or comments about Good News Today. 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
0: 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We'd like to hear from you. 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We hope you take advantage of that contact information that we have just given you. 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Right now it's time for another excellent segment with Leroy Dedman, Leaving a Legacy.
3: Have you ever done something you didn't think you had the strength to do? There have been stories of people, you know, lifting the front of a car when a loved one was pinned underneath it. Scientific studies have shown how the fear factor sometimes causes hysterical strength, enables one to lift several hundred pounds above his normal ability. I read of a very strong man who was boasting of his strength and even making fun of an older man's weakness. Finally, the older man had enough and said, "I can push something in a wheelbarrow over to the fence, and you will not be able to push it back." The young man laughed and said, "If you can do that, I will buy you a steak dinner." The older man then grabbed the wheelbarrow handles and said to the man, "Get in." Well, one might say the moral of that story is you should not make fun of older people. Just ask the 42 children to make fun of Elisha's bald head. As a Christian, we all may be able to do more than we think. The Apostle Paul said in Philippians 4:13, "I can do all things through Christ who strengthens me." In other words, when God is on our side, we can accomplish great things. As he wrote in Romans 8:31, "If God is for us, who can be against us?" You remember the 12 spies sent to spy out the land of Canaan? 10 came back saying, "We're not able to go up against the people, for they're stronger than we." 2 of them, Joshua and Caleb, said, "We can do it." Caleb never lost the attitude that we sometimes call the "I can do" attitude. At 85 years of age, he said, "As yet I am as strong this day as on the day that Moses sent me." He was around 40 years of old at that time. "Just as my strength was then, so now my strength for war, both for going out and for coming in. Now therefore, give me this mountain of which the Lord spoke in that day, for you heard in that day how the Anakim were there and that the cities were great and fortified. It may be that the Lord will be with me and I shall be able to drive them out as the Lord said." Sometimes we may have misused Philippians 4:13, as Paul was not actually promising us we could do the impossible or accomplish all of our dreams. What is it that Paul can do through Christ? He can be content no matter what the situation, whether he has plenty or whether he has nothing, whether he comes in first place with a gold medal or comes in last place, whether he makes the team or he doesn't make the team. Whatever the circumstances, whatever he may have or not have. Paul learned to be content, to be joyful. Why? Because he said, I can do all things through Christ who strengthens me.
0: Our thanks to Leroy for another great segment. Coming up, it's our final segment. It's our GNT Q&A. What about rain on the earth prior to the flood? We'll deal with that question as we previewed it earlier after we take another brief information break.

Well, again, we do want you to take advantage of the contact information. We want you to enroll in our Bible Correspondence course, as hundreds have done. If you haven't already done so and you're not one of our Bible Correspondence course students, we encourage you to become one. There's no obligation whatsoever. You study at your own pace, and we'd be delighted to enroll you. So why not do that? Also, visit our website at gnttv.org, and while you are there, sign our guest book and let us know how you are receiving good news today. And remember to like us on Facebook and follow us on Twitter. Well, here is our GNT Q&A. Our question: had it rained on the earth prior to the flood? Well, let's look at a couple of passages in Genesis chapter 2, first of all, at verse 4. This is the history of the heavens and the earth when they were created in the day that the Lord God made the earth and the heavens, before any plant of the field was in the earth and before any herb of the field had grown. For the Lord God had not caused it to rain on the earth, and there was no man to till the ground. Verse 6 says, but a mist went up from the earth and watered the whole face of the ground. So he had not caused it to rain on the earth. Now, when we go back, but the mist went up and watered the face of the ground. Now, we go to Genesis 7 and verse 4, and God says, for after 7 more days, I will cause it to rain on the earth 40 days and 40 nights, and I will destroy from the face of the earth all living things that I have made. And so the idea basically is that before the flood and everything, the heavens were broken up and the great fathoms of the deep and so forth, that you had a canopy effect and that the mist watered the ground. And so they had not seen rain prior to the flood. Thanks for being with us for another edition of Good News Today. This is good.

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0: It's 75 degrees. 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
2: Jordan's door. Hi, this is Jay Webb for International Gospel Hour. We're so glad you decided to listen to our program today. Our intent is to inform you and to encourage you. This is Are You Listening? With Jeff Archie of International Gospel Hour. In a busy world with lots of distractions, we need to pay closer attention to God. 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
3: Blessed be the God and Father of our Lord Jesus Christ, who has blessed us with every spiritual blessing in the heavenly places in Christ. That's Ephesians 1 and verse 3, one of my favorite texts of the Scriptures. Dear friends, when we think about Ephesians 1 and verse 3, I want to elaborate for a moment how that phrase, spiritual blessing, stands out. You know, that phrase is for the church, and it's not for everyone. And one must be in the church to experience spiritual blessings. When you think about the church and being in the church, well, if the church is His body, and it is the body of Christ, Ephesians 1, 22 and 23, now, if I'm in Christ, I'm in His body, I'm in His church. Okay, now I've got that. Now, being in the church, how did they get in the church in the first century? I understand they had to believe, for Jesus commanded that in John 8:24. They also repented on the day of Pentecost. That's Acts 2:38. Jesus told them to confess Him before men, Matthew 10:32 and 33. And on Pentecost in Acts 2:38, they were baptized into Christ. I understand that. And when I find they did that, it says in verse 47 of Acts 2, the Lord added to the church daily such as should be saved. Well, as I read throughout the epistles, the writings, Romans, 1 Corinthians, 2 Corinthians, other books, Jesus expected us and God expected us to live faithful unto Him. Why, even the church in Smyrna in Revelation 2 and verse 10, Jesus said to be faithful unto death. So I need to be faithful to God. You know, when I look at all that, folks, I see the spiritual blessings that are in Christ. And it's so important that I place myself in Christ by obedience to His will. We're going to talk a little bit more about that from our study of 1 John in a moment. But first, I want to always thank our Jay Webb for his kind introductions. Jay's going to share with you something free that you can use in our broadcast in a little bit. He's going to share with you about our free home Bible study course, too. Oh, folks, we love to offer a lot of things from International Gospel Hour that will not cost you one dime, but you can use them in your studies. Also, we appreciate you, our listeners. And today, friends, this is our Are You Studying series from the book of 1 John. Now, we continue, and we have a series. 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So our series called Are You Studying is a book, chapter, and verse series. We just take a book of the Bible and we're going through it verse by verse. And today we come up to 1 John chapter 5, beginning with verse 1, and that's where our study will begin today. Now, first, I want to read the text to you of 1 John 1, 1 through 5, and then I want to pause, as after that our Jay Webb will come on, and he's going to tell you about downloading the International Gospel Hour app for your smartphone. But first, 1 John 1, 1 through 5, and then our Jay Webb. Whoever believes that Jesus is the Christ is born of God, and everyone who loves Him who begot also loves Him who is begotten of Him. By this we know that we love the children of God when we love God and keep His commandments. For this is the love of God, that we keep His commandments, and His commandments are not burdensome. For whatever is born of God overcomes the world, and this is the victory that has overcome the world, our faith. Who is he who overcomes the world but he who believes that Jesus is the Son of God? Now, very quickly, to recap verse 1, then straight to J-Webb. Whoever believes that Jesus is the Christ is born of God, and everyone who loves him who begot also loves him who is begotten of him. Back in a moment.
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3: Dear friends, spiritual blessings of God in Christ, well, how about the love of God? From 1 John chapter 5, verses 2 and 3, we are reminded that the love of God is a spiritual blessing of God available in Christ. Now, before we get into this, we understand from John 3:16 and earlier in 1 John 4, 9 and 10, that God so loved the world that he gave his only begotten Son. Yes, this is God's grace extended to man for man to become obedient unto him and then will experience the spiritual blessings that are in Christ. But within our context of 1 John 5, 2, and 3, again, this is written unto the Christian. So here, once again, verses 2 and 3. By this we know that we love the children of God when we love God and keep his commandments. For this is the love of God, that we keep his commandments, and his commandments are not burdensome. So you see, friends, the love of God is reflected in love one for another as Christians. It's a special relationship unlike any other. And the love of God is reflected in keeping his commandments, which are not grievous or burdensome. His yoke is easy and his burden is light in Matthew 11, 28 through 30. And in John 14, 15, Jesus did say, if you love me, keep my commandments. In John 14 and verse 21, he that has my commandments and keeps them, he it is that loves me, and he that loves me shall be loved of my Father, and I will love him and will manifest myself to him. Dear friends, we cannot say that we love God and live any way that we want to. We cannot say that we love God, and I'm reminded of someone who, at one time many years ago, was engaging in alcoholic beverages and was at a place where he should not be, and he looked with such boldness and said, if God came back, I know I'd go to heaven because he knows I love him. Well, I just shook my head and said, man, if you love him, then why are you doing things that's contrary to what he says? Dear friends, we need to grasp that. Jesus made it very clear that if we love him, we will keep his commandments. And you know, a love of God and yet no obedience to his word, that's not according to his will. Now, I want to do things according to God's will, not my will. And as noted in earlier lessons of 1 John, one cannot love the head of the church, Jesus Christ, and have nothing to do with his body, the church. You know, when people say, give me Jesus, but not the church, you can't do it. Because if you say, give me Jesus and not the church, Jesus is the head, the church is his body. You have to take the whole, friends. When we think about this, the love of God opens many doors for us. Dear friends, the love of God expresses to you an opportunity today to study his word, to know his commandments. That's why we like to pause from time to time in our broadcast and let folks know, because we realize we will probably challenge people. And sometimes we bring forth things that, I'll be honest with you, friends, you're not going to hear these in other radio broadcasts. But we want to do what God says to do, what God commands to do. And we want you to dig and to seek for that truth with us. We offer a free Bible correspondence course. We'd love to just send you the first three parts absolutely free. You look through them, you study. If you like them, continue to do them. But we want to offer it to you absolutely free. Here's our J. Webb with those details.
0: 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We'll send it right away. Thank you for your interest in the things of God. And now, back to Jeff.
3: Dear friends, another spiritual blessing of God in Christ is to simply be born of God. That's verses 4 and 5 that reminds us that whatsoever is born of God overcomes the world. It's such a victory that is therein. Now again, friends, John is writing to Christians who have been born of God, those that we reflect from John 3:3-5, when Jesus answered and said to Nicodemus, Most assuredly I say to you, unless one is born again, he cannot see the kingdom of heaven. Nicodemus said to him, How can a man be born when he is old? Can he enter a second time into his mother's womb and be born? Jesus answered, Most assuredly I say to you, unless one is born of water and of the Spirit, he cannot enter the kingdom of God. In 1 Peter 1:22-23, Peter writes, Since you have purified your souls in obeying the truth through the Spirit and sincere love of the brethren, love one another fervently with a pure heart, having been born again, not of corruptible seed, but incorruptible, through the word of God which lives and abides forever. John reminds them of their saved faith in being born again, a faith that is victorious, parallel with that 1 Corinthians 15:57, a faith that overcomes, parallel with that John 16:33, and faith in Jesus as the Son of God that is continual, a faith we confess, Matthew 10:32-33, and a faith we continue to confess, 1 John 4:15. One is born again by obeying the gospel of Christ through simple faith, repentance, confession, and baptism into Christ. One is born again, and one continues to walk faithful to God with a spiritual blessing in the heavenly places in Christ. Thanks for joining me today on our broadcast, friends. I'm Jeff Archie, and until next time, keep listening.
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4: Ephesians 5:25, husbands, love your wives. But Titus 2:4 tells us that older women are to train younger women to love their husbands. This love, this devotion and emotion is what makes for a beautiful relationship between husband and wife. Christ, the husband, the church, his bride, his wife. What about love? Galatians 2:20, Christ loved us, gave himself for us. There's Christ's love for us. But he said in John 14:15, if you love me, you'll keep my commandments. Do we as his bride really love him? 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
5: 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If you follow Him and His Word, you will come to know the true meaning of life.

arise and go to my father, and I'll say to him, Father, I've sinned against heaven and in thy sight. I'm not worthy to be called your son any longer, so make me a hired servant. And he arose and came to his father. But the father said to his servants, Bring forth quickly the best robe and put it on him, and put a ring on his hands and shoes on his feet, and bring that fatted calf and kill it, and let us eat and make merry. For this my son was dead, and he's alive again. He was lost and is found.

0: Welcome to Counterpoint. I'm Mike Hickson. With me today, B.J. Clark. B.J., it's always great to be with you.
1: Yes, sir.
0: B.J., today we want to talk about faith over feelings, and I know that there are a lot of folks that, when it comes to their religious feelings, they allow those feelings to take precedence over the faith. Probably one of the most classic examples would be the story of Naaman.
1: Yes.
0: When he was instructed by the prophet to dip seven times in the River Jordan, and ultimately became very angry at the response that he got from the prophet. Why do you think people allow their feelings to take precedence over what the Bible has to say?
1: You know, I don't know exactly how far back you can trace it. I know in the Garden of Eden, there was something that caused Eve and Adam, both of them, to partake of something God had expressly told them not to do. They felt like there was some advantage that would come to them. And then I think about the statement that is made with reference to Naaman that you just mentioned, in which he says, I thought.
0: That's right.
1: What did you think, Naaman? I thought he will surely come out to me. But he didn't. He sent a messenger. That he would call on the name of the Lord his God. He didn't. And strike his hand over the infected place. He didn't. And recover the leper. And then he says, okay, if I'm going to dip in water, it's not going to be the River Jordan. May I not dip in the waters of Abana and Pharpar, rivers of Damascus? May I not wash in them and be clean? 2 Kings 5 and verse 10 and 11. And the answer is, no, you may not. Verse 14, after the servants came and talked to Naaman, then he went down, and they had said to him, basically, it's so simple. Why don't you just do it? It's so simple.
0: Sure.
1: Naaman then went down, watched, not according to the feelings he had. It says, then went Naaman down according to the saying of the man of God, verse 14. And he dipped seven times in the Jordan, and his flesh came like the flesh of a little child. When he quit following his feelings and start putting his faith in the revealed word of God, that's when his blessings started coming.
0: So true. You go back to the garden, and what about in Genesis chapter 4, the offerings of Cain and Abel? And we know that Abel offered unto God a more excellent sacrifice, and I would assume, based on what the text has to say, that he offered it by faith, by what God had instructed him to do. Could you make the case that Cain offered according to feelings? In other words, he felt like or thought that his sacrifice would be just as pleasing to God as an animal sacrifice.
1: There's no evidence in the text to indicate that Cain knew that God would not accept his gift. He felt in his heart that what he was offering would be sufficient. And when he found out that God wasn't pleased with it, he didn't take it very well. He envied his brother and murdered his brother.
0: Sure.
1: And you know the rest of the story. For Cain, he became a vagabond, all because it started. And think about how one feeling leading you in the wrong direction can influence you for the rest of your earthly
0: that's
1: life.
0: Exactly right.
1: And really for eternal life.
0: That's sobering. Very sobering. BJ, not long ago, you and I had the opportunity to meet a couple that told us they had been members of a denomination up until about 18 months ago. And they informed us that they watch Counterpoint, and we're very grateful for that. And we appreciate all of those who listen to us on a regular basis.
1: Sure.
0: And we hope and pray that people learn and obey the gospel. But this couple said, we thought we were okay, spiritually speaking. BJ, there are no doubt millions of people in a similar condition. They have been brought up in a denomination. They have been led to believe certain things in their religious upbringing. And a lot of what they have been led to believe is based on how they feel. And so how do we counter a culture that has really been closed-minded with regard to searching the Scriptures? How do we get people to investigate what God's Word has to say?
1: We can get them to trust in the words of Jesus Christ. And in Matthew 7, Jesus Christ said in verse 13, enter ye in at the straight gate. Wide is the gate, broad is the way that leadeth to destruction. And watch, many there be which go in thereat. Now, verse 14 tells us, straight is the gate, and narrow is the way, singular, which leadeth unto life. And Jesus said, not me, not you. Jesus said, few there be that find it. And then he gave a warning. Beware of false prophets, which come to you in sheep's clothing, but inwardly they're ravening wolves. What does Jesus know? That folks will come and tell you something that would lead you to believe you're okay, only to find out later that you're not. And the classic text of that is right here in Matthew 7:21. Not everyone that saith unto me, Lord, Lord, shall enter into the kingdom of heaven. Rather, it's the one who does the will of the Father in heaven. And then watch this. Matthew 7:22. Many, he's already told us, the many will be lost. Mm-hmm. Now he says, many will say to me in that day, look at what they call him, Lord. They don't believe that he's an imposter. They think he's the Christ.
0: Yeah.
1: And they are not atheists. They believe he's the Lord. And they even point to things they've said for him, things they've done for him.
0: Sure.
1: And Jesus then looks at that same group, Mike, and he says, I will profess unto them, the religious people that thought they knew me, I'm going to have to look them and tell them, I never knew you. Depart from me, ye that work iniquity. That's sobering.
0: And you know, BJ, it's so frightening.
1: Yes.
0: To think about the fact that I could go through life thinking, feeling that I'm in a right relationship with the Lord, when in fact, I'm not. You know, it's amazing, BJ, and to just think about all the people that are on radio, on television, mm-hmm. instructing people on what to do to, quote unquote, become a Christian, and yet what they tell people to do is not biblical. For example, most of the religious world tells people that if you want to become a child of God, what you need to do is accept the Lord Jesus into your heart mm-hmm. and then recite what is typically called the sinner's prayer, and you'll be saved. BJ, I would challenge anybody to simply give us a Bible verse on that.
1: That's right.
0: And we're not saying this in an ugly, haughty, arrogant way, but we do want to appeal to the Scriptures.
1: Right.
0: And so there are a lot of people that will tell you, okay, this is what I did. I feel like I'm okay. Well, if I might say, it's not what we think and what we feel. It's what does the Bible say? You know, in Romans chapter 4, verse 3, Paul asked, what does the Scripture say? That's right. Paramount.
1: That's what meant. And can sincere feelings ever be sincere and yet be wrong based on false evidence? Jacob, in the book of Genesis, made it clear when they handed him his brother's coat there in the book of Genesis that they had dipped in blood, animal blood, to try to make it appear that he had indeed been, slain. In Genesis chapter 37 and verse 33, Jacob recognized that coat. He said, it is my son's coat. An evil beast has devoured him. Now watch the certainty with which Jacob says what he says next. Joseph is without doubt.
0: Without doubt.
1: Rent in pieces. Question, was Joseph rent in pieces at the time that Jacob said this?
0: He was alive and well.
1: He was very much alive. Jacob didn't know it.
0: That's right.
1: He was led to believe in something that wasn't true. He thought with certainty, without doubt, Joseph is dead. You and I will talk to people, and they may be watching this program right now, and say, without doubt, I'm saved. Okay, well, he said without doubt and found out later he was wrong. Is it possible you and I could be wrong? Yes, how do we fix it? We've got to be like the noble Bereans in Acts 17. They searched the Scriptures daily, whether the things they were hearing were so. And if our viewers check out anything we say and want to look it up and say, is that really what the Bible says?
0: That's right.
1: They would be our friend, not our foe.
0: You know, BJ, I'm glad you brought Acts 17 up because I think that's a tremendous illustration with regard to what we're talking about. You know, as we pursue this line of thinking, faith over feelings, there are a lot of people in the world today that, quite frankly, have not investigated what the Bible has to say about their salvation. And so what we want to do is encourage people to go back to the Scriptures and say, okay, this is what the book says. Mm-hmm. This is what Jesus said. This is what the apostles said. And so in a day and time when many people have closed their ears to truth, closed the Bible, and let me just say this. A closed mind, a closed Bible is the devil's greatest friend.
1: That's right.
0: And so What we have to do is counter that way of thinking, which is what we're trying to do. So, BJ, for somebody who maybe has never investigated what the truth of God has to say, well, let's just say with their salvation, what does the Bible specifically say with regard to how a person becomes a Christian?
1: Right. First thing, we know for a fact that faith is necessary. Without faith, it's impossible to please Him. Hebrews 11:6. Faith in what? Faith in whom? Jesus Christ is identified, first step, as the one in whom we must believe. If we don't believe He is who He claimed to be, mm-hmm. we'll die in our sins. John 8:24. Now, how absolutely certain is that? Jesus said, I'm the way, the truth, the life. No man comes to the Father but by me. I think it's sad. And we've talked about it on a previous broadcast, I'm sure, but I watched a well-known television preacher interviewed by Larry King on Larry King Live, in which Larry King asked this speaker, this preacher, if someone who was a Jew who did not believe in Jesus could be saved in that condition. And the speaker said, well, Larry, I'm not in the judging business. And then he was asked if a Muslim, a practicing member of the Islamic faith, could be saved without embracing Jesus. And he said, Larry, I'm not in the judging business. And I thought to myself, okay, what if Jesus Christ had been a guest on Larry King Live that night, and Jesus had asked him point blank, is it true that you believe one must believe in you in order to be saved? Is it true that you believe you're the only way to the Father? What would Jesus have said?
0: I have no doubt in my mind He would have said, I am the way, the truth, the life. No man cometh unto the Father but by me. Now somebody might say, that's pretty narrow. Well, it is. That's pretty exclusive. Well, it is. But you know what? It's what the Lord said. And BJ,
1: Amen,
0: I don't have the right to circumvent
1: Amen.
0: What He said.
1: And Acts chapter 4 just further buttresses that by saying in verse 12, neither is there any other name under heaven given among men whereby we must be saved than the name of Jesus Christ.
0: That's right.
1: And that Paul would then echo 1 Corinthians 3:11, no other foundation can any man lay than that which is laid, which is, you know, Christ Jesus.
0: And so BJ, what gives someone the right to be a Johnny Come Lately and tell people something other than what the Lord said?
1: Right.
0: We don't have that. We don't have that latitude.
1: No.
0: I mean, Paul said, preach the word. That includes everything the word includes. That would exclude everything else. And so, you know, when somebody asks us, okay, do you mean to tell me that if I'm going to be saved, I have to be saved in and through Jesus? Yes, ma'am. Yes, sir. That's
1: Absolutely.
0: Exactly what I'm telling you. Okay? So a person has to believe Jesus Christ is the Son of God. They've got to repent of their sins.
1: Right. The goodness of God ought to make them want to repent. Romans 2 and verse 4. And how universally commanded is this? Well, Acts 17:30 says God commands all men
0: everywhere
1: to repent. So there's no doubt that it's a necessary component to salvation.
0: Okay, so then the line of demarcation between what we would teach and what those in the denominational religious world would say is the Bible says, he that believeth and is baptized shall be saved. That's Mark 16:16. On the day of Pentecost, Peter instructed those people to repent and be baptized in the name of Jesus Christ for the remission of their sins. And so somebody might say, are you telling me that's what I have to do to be saved?
1: And we would say in a nice way, we're telling you what Jesus said we all have to do. I would never put my words up again.
0: No.
1: John 12:48 said the words Christ spoke will judge us in the last day. So why not focus on the words of Christ? What are the words of Christ? You just mentioned them. And we know also that it's not just believing and repenting and then being baptized. Confession is also a part of that equation. And we confess with the mouth
0: what we believe
1: in the heart. And that's unto, in the direction of salvation, Romans 10:9-10. And then as a penitent confessing believer, like the eunuch in Acts 8, We go down into the water, we come up out of the water, and we're brand new by the blood of Christ.
0: That's right.
1: And added simultaneously to the church of Jesus Christ.
0: So, BJ, when a person is baptized into Christ, the blood is what washes away their sins.
1: That's right. Yeah.
0: It's not the water.
1: No.
0: But it's when we're baptized that we contact the blood of Christ, because we have to go where it was shed. It was shed in death, John 19, 34 and 35. And the only way we can appropriate that blood is by being baptized into the death of Jesus Christ, Romans 6, 3 and 4.
1: Good point. Was it magic water that saved Naaman in the Jordan? Did the Jordan just have natural leprosy cleansing powers in it?
0: No.
1: Did any leper who happened to dip seven times in the Jordan have the guarantee they'd come up cleansed? No, this was a special transaction that God made between him and Naaman. But in that transaction, was dipping in the water necessary to reception of the cleansing? Yes, not because the water was magical, but because God, who had the power to forgive or cleanse leprosy, rather,
0: that's right,
1: God could do that and would only do it when Naaman did what he was asked to do.
0: Exactly right.
1: Which happened to include getting into the water. You and I are saying there's no magical baptistry in the churches of Christ, as
0: right,
1: quote unquote, that washes sins away, whereas other baptistries don't. Anyone that with penitent confessing faith is baptized for the proper biblical reason of being forgiven of their sins, they will indeed be added simultaneously to the Lord's church at the moment their sins are forgiven by the blood of Christ. It's not magic water, but you still got to get in the water to receive the cleansing.
0: Well, that's right. And BJ, what a lot of people misunderstand, the church is God's plan of salvation. In this, it's God's plan of redemption. It existed in the mind of God before time began. Ephesians 3, verses 9 through 11 make it abundantly clear that God's design was for the church to be the house wherein the saved would reside. Now, we talk about faith and feelings. Sometimes people say, well, I just don't feel like the church is important. So, BJ, how do you counter that? Because that's a prevalent way of thinking.
1: I would say in a nice way to someone, would your feelings trump the inspired teaching of the Apostle Paul, who said in Ephesians 3 and verse 10 and following that the church was in the eternal purpose of God, and that unto him be glory through the church? And so according to you, the church is not even essential. But according to Paul's inspired pen, it's the means whereby Christ is glorified.
0: That's right.
1: That's exactly the encouraging thing about the church is if I'm in it, I'm in an institution that glorifies the Father and the Son.
0: That's right. Well, you know, BJ, you just said a minute ago that we're baptized into Christ and we are simultaneously added to the body of Christ. Now somebody says, well, you know, I really just don't see the importance of the church. Well, the saved are in the church.
1: Right.
0: And so the conclusion would be, you can't be saved outside the church.
1: Yes.
0: Ephesians 5:23.
1: You know, we could get most people watching this program right now who are conservative in their views of salvation to the point of, and I mean by that saying that Jesus is the only one who can save us, we could probably get most folks watching this program to admit the blood of Christ is necessary for our salvation. Mm-hmm. How do we contact it? And we could ask them, where does your blood flow, inside your body or outside of your body? My blood flows inside of my body. All right? If the blood of Christ is what I need, and it flows inside his spiritual body, not in a literal way, but in a spiritual sense, how do I get into that body?
0: I would think that I need to do everything within my power to get in that body as fast as I can.
1: That's right. And 1 Corinthians 12:13 says, for by one spirit are we all baptized into one body. Not baptism alone. We've already
0: That's
1: mentioned
0: right.
1: these steps, the necessary steps
0: That's
1: of
0: right.
1: believing and repenting, confessing. But I don't enter the body until I'm baptized based on 1 Corinthians 12:13.
0: That's right.
1: And I don't reach the blood then, because the blood's inside of his body, not out of it.
0: That's right. That's exactly right, BJ. And I appreciate you bringing that up. And, you know, along these same lines, there are a lot of folks that would say, well, I just don't feel like all these different churches is a bad thing. I mean, I don't see what the big deal is.
1: Mm-hmm.
0: So, BJ, how do we counter a culture that has been conditioned and preconditioned to believe that one church is just as good as any other church?
1: Right. One thing I've tried to do in my Bible studies is try to get them to first accept the premise that God would ever confine salvation to one location. And the Ark in Noah's day is a classic example of this. Mm-hmm. If someone had come up to Noah and said, excuse me, are you saying that only you and the people that board that boat will be saved from this flood? Or is that what you're saying? What would the right answer have been?
0: It would have been yes. And BJ, I'm glad you said that, because don't you think there would be people that would have said, who does he think he is?
1: You think you people are the aboard that boat are the only ones going to be saved from this flood?
0: Yeah. You know, and how many people would have said, well, I don't feel like that. That's not my feelings.
1: All right. They felt like there would be either no judgment coming, they didn't believe Noah's promised coming judgment, or they thought, well, if it comes, we'll find a way out of it. But they discovered the hard way that, yes, there are times when God would confine salvation to one location. The next thing, would God ever confine salvation to one plan of salvation? Mm-hmm. Let's go to Exodus 12 in our minds, the 10th plague.
0: Yep.
1: How many different ways were there to be spared from the 10th plague?
0: Only one.
1: There's only one. Take a male lamb of the first year without blemish. You take it on the 10th day of this month. Is one day as good as another? No, it needs to be the 10th day. Is one month as good as another? No, the 10th day of this month. And keep it till the 14th day of the same month. And then is one time of day to kill it as good as another? Kill it in the evening, he says, Exodus 12. Is one place to smear the blood as good as another? He said, strike it on the two side posts and on the upper door post of the house wherein they eat the Passover. And when I see the blood, I'll pass over you. What if someone had called Moses and Aaron to the side and said, whoa, slow down. Are you saying this is the only way our firstborn can survive this? What would the right answer have been?
0: That's exactly right. That's exactly what I'm telling you.
1: Who would we be to change what God revealed to us? That would be arrogant. If I told you something different than what God told me, Moses could have said.
0: Sure.
1: Then that would be arrogant. I'm not going to change what God said.
0: That's right.
1: So here's the deal. If you want your firstborn to be saved, or if you're a firstborn and you want to be saved, you're going to take a male lamb without blemish on the 10th day of this same month, and you're going to keep it till the 14th day of this same month. You're going to kill it in the evening. You're going to strike the blood on the two side posts, upper door posts of the house wherein you eat the Passover, and you'll be spared. And Exodus 12:28, the children of Israel went away and did as the Lord had commanded Moses and Aaron, so did they. Interesting, Genesis 6, Noah, and Noah did according to all that God commanded him, so did he.
0: That's right.
1: And so show me someone that's willing to do what God said do and the way God said do it in its entirety, and I'll show you someone who will receive the blessings he has to offer.
0: No doubt. And, you know, those were types of salvation.
1: Yes.
0: Exodus 13, to just kind of follow up with what you're saying, God said to Moses, sanctify to me all the firstborn, whatever opens the womb among the children of Israel, both of man and beast. He said, it's mine. Okay, how does that relate to the New Testament? Hebrews chapter 12, verse 23, to the general assembly and church of the firstborn who are registered in heaven. Okay, what's God saying? The church, the firstborn, belongs to him.
1: Yeah.
0: You're mine.
1: Yeah.
0: And so you can't be considered gods until you're in the body of Christ, can you?
1: No. And how did they get that way? They were born,
0: that's right,
1: again into the family of God.
0: That's right.
1: Which consists of water,
0: that's
1: and
0: exactly,
1: of the Spirit. The teaching of the Holy Spirit made the eunuch, upon hearing Jesus preached, say, well, here's water. What doth hinder me to be baptized? And did Philip say, whoa, where did you ever get the wrong-headed idea that baptism's necessary in water? What's wrong with you? You didn't listen to my sermon very well. No, Philip thought it was a perfectly natural question, didn't he?
0: Mm-hmm.
1: Because what did he just preach? Isaiah 53.
0: That's right.
1: Death, burial, resurrection of Christ.
0: That's right.
1: What does the eunuch think he now needs to do? die to sin, be buried with his Lord in baptism, rise to walk in newness of life. And what happens then? He goes on his way rejoicing. They go down into the water, they come up out, and he's on his way rejoicing. It's a blessing indeed.
0: And so, BJ, if we want to be saved, we have to do exactly what they did, don't we?
1: Right, exactly. And though we don't live under the Old Testament system with Noah and the Old Testament system with Exodus 12, nevertheless, we still have the chance. We have the chance to do what the New Testament says. And I don't ask what the thief on the cross did for this reason. He lived before Jesus died. And the Bible says in Hebrews 9:15, a testament is of force after men are dead. The New Testament under which everyone watching this program today lives is the New Testament indeed. And the eunuch lived under that New Testament. The jailer in Acts 16, Lydia,
0: exactly right.
1: They all lived under the same covenant you and I live under. I want to ask, what did they do to be saved? And I'll do what they did.
0: That's exactly right.
1: And that's the side of the cross that I live on.
0: And so then, BJ, once a person obeys the gospel, the goal then is faithfulness until death, correct?
1: That's correct, yes. Revelation 2 and verse 10 says, even to the point of being willing to die for your faith. But 1 Corinthians 15:58 does teach us steadfastness, be steadfast, unmovable, always abounding in the work of the Lord, for as much as you know that your labor is not in vain in the Lord. Right. And so that's the beauty of it.
0: And so, BJ, I guess as we conclude the program today, as we think about faith over feelings, a person can never go wrong following the Scriptures.
1: No.
0: And so, in closing, how do we encourage people to just make sure that what they're doing is found in the Bible?
1: Well, faith comes by hearing the Word of God, Romans 10:17. And so if you want to make sure that you're acting by faith and not by feelings, you go by the Word of God. Abel offered his sacrifice by faith, meaning that in some way, shape, or form, he had done what the Word of God required. Cain did not. And so if you and I will follow the Word of God and hear and believe and repent, confess, and be baptized for the remission of sins, then the blood of Christ will wash all of our sins away, put us in the body of Christ, the saved, and give us a chance to live for Christ, so that someday we can go and live with Christ.
0: Right. And that's the goal.
1: That's
0: the goal. BJ, as always, thank you so much.
1: Sir.
0: Thank you for being a part of our viewing audience today. We hope to see you right back here again next week. Until then, God bless.

0: In Matthew 6 and verse 33, Jesus said, "But seek ye first the kingdom of God and his righteousness, and all these things shall be added unto you." I want you to notice a phrase there as well as a word there. First of all, he says, but. He's coming off of a teaching, and he wants to give an application, but think on this, but look at this, and here it is. Seek ye first the kingdom of God and his righteousness. Now here's the phrase, and all these things shall be added unto you. Now the question would be, what things? And that takes us back to the context from Matthew 6, beginning with verse 19, down through verse 32. In Matthew 6:19, we're taught to lay up our treasures in heaven. And then we continue to learn that the things of this world, or if you will, the eating, the drinking, and what shall we wear, those things God will provide for us. He gives us the direction in earning our keep. That's from 1 Timothy 5:8.
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2: It's 80 degrees.
3: Let's make the most of a minute. An article recently pointed out that the average man in America, among other things, is 5 feet 9 inches tall and weighs 173 pounds. He's married and would marry her again. He spends about 7.2 hours a week eating. He prefers showers. He doesn't know his cholesterol count, but it's 211. And he watches 26 hours and 44 minutes of TV a week. Wait! Almost 27 hours of TV? Now that's a shocker, especially considering the important things we put off because we don't have time. There are the children who need one-on-one time with their parents, and then there's the spouse who needs attention and conversation. The Bible says, "See then that you walk circumspectly," or carefully, redeeming the time. Ephesians chapter 5 and verse 15. I'll never see this day but once. Let me spend it wisely. I'm Glenn Colley, hoping you make the most of your minutes.
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and gentlemen, thank you very much for watching the Fountain of Life television program today. My name is Larry Acuff. I am the preacher for the Lithia Springs Church of Christ, and it is a joy for us to be able to study the Bible with you. Our program is based on a passage of Scripture in Revelation 22 and verse number 17, in which the Bible says, "The bride and the spirit say, Come. Let him that is athirst say, Come. Let him that heareth come. Whosoever will, let him come and drink of the water of life freely." And then in Revelation 21, verse number 6, the Bible says, "I am the Alpha and the Omega, the beginning and the end. And that I will give unto him that is athirst to drink of the fountain of the water of life freely." So what we want to do is to help you to drink freely from the fountain of life, which is the Holy Word of God. So we thank you very much for watching. Now, there are two ways in which you can enroll in our free Bible correspondence course. One way is to go to our website, LithiaSpringsChurchOfChrist.com, and there you can sign up for a free 10-lesson Bible correspondence course. And how that works is, once you sign up, we get your name and address. We encourage you, please include the zip code. Once we get that information, we'll send you lesson number one in the free Bible correspondence course. You complete lesson number one, send it back to us, we will grade it, and then we will send you lesson number two, along with a certificate of completion until you have completed all 10 of these lessons. They cover faith. They cover the church. They cover salvation. They cover baptism. They cover Christian living. You will enjoy learning the Bible through this free Bible correspondence course. So you can go to our website, LithiaSpringsChurchOfChrist.com. While you're there, there are some videos that you can view as well, or you can stream. Click on streaming. You can see our services live on the Lord's Day. There are some links that will help you to study the Bible or various topics. 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Or you can give us a call at 877-700-0559. Give us your name, address, phone number, or zip code, and we'll send you lesson number one. Maybe you have a question. Maybe you've heard something on this program. You say, "Wait a minute, I don't quite agree with that. I want to discuss that with someone." Give me a call. I'll be more than glad. If I'm not in, I'll return the call. You know, it's a joy. I've talked to folks all over the United States who have called and asked questions or wanted an explanation of something that has been said. So do not hesitate. I do not guarantee you that at the time I can answer every question you may ask. But if it is a Bible question, we'll search the Scriptures in order to find the answer that is according to the Bible. The Word of God is quick and powerful. The Word of God will lead us to salvation. The Bible says faith cometh by hearing and hearing by the Word of God. So let me encourage you. Give us a call at 877-700-0559 and we will put you on our list for a free Bible correspondence course. Is there such a thing as false teaching? Is there false doctrine? You know, there are so many individuals that have the idea, well, if it's religious, it's got to be right. In Matthew chapter number 7, if you look at verses 13 through verse number 23, the Bible says, "Enter ye in at the straight gate, for wide is the gate, and broad is the way that leads to destruction, and many there be that go in thereat. But straight is the gate, and narrow is the way that leadeth unto life, and few there be that find it." And then Jesus said this in verse number 15. He said, "Beware of false prophets which come to you in sheep's clothing." He said, "You're going to know them by their fruits. Do men gather grapes of thorns or figs of thistles?" He says, "Neither does, even so," he said, "a good tree brings forth good fruit. An evil tree brings forth evil fruit." And he also goes on to say that a good tree cannot bring forth evil fruit, and an evil tree cannot bring forth good fruit. And he says, now, you'll know them by their fruits. And he said, "Every tree that bringeth not forth good fruit is hewn down and cast into the fire." And then he goes on to say this.
He says, not every man that saith to me, Lord, Lord, shall enter the kingdom of heaven, but he which doeth the will of my Father which is in heaven. He said, many will come to me in that day, and they'll say, Lord, did we not prophesy in thy name, and in thy name cast out devils, and in thy name do many wonderful works? And then I will say unto them, depart from me, you workers of iniquity, I never knew you, or I did not recognize your works. Now, when you and I look at this, I think there are several things in this passage of Scripture that will help us to understand this false doctrine concept. See, folks say, well, you know, preacher, as long as it's religious. I've told the story many times, maybe probably told on this program as well, about the airplane, the folks in flying in an airplane, and all of a sudden, maybe the engine went out, man, it started shaking, and everybody, they're scared to death, and one fellow said, somebody do something religious. Well, there was a preacher there, he got up and took up a collection, and so, just as long as it's religious, that's the idea or the concept that individuals have. And so we ask the question, is there such a thing as false doctrine? Now, I want to challenge you with about four or five different things here. Number one, and that is a decision must be made. Look at what Jesus said in Matthew chapter number 7, 13 and 14. Jesus said, enter ye in at the straight gate, for wide is the gate and broad is the way that leads to destruction, and many there be that go in thereat. But straight is the gate and narrow is the way that leadeth unto life, and few there be that find it. You and I must make a decision. There's only two ways. Someone made this statement, hell is not built on a slant for those who lean toward the church. And so you cannot say, well, okay, I'm just not sure, so I'm going to kind of straddle the fence and I'll kind of do whatever I want to do. No, listen to what the Bible says. The Bible says, enter ye in at the straight gate. Why? Because wide is the gate and broad is the way that leads to destruction. And he says, many are going to follow that path. Many are going to make the decision. It may be the easy way. It may be a way where folks do not have to study. They do not have to obey. They do not have to submit themselves to the will of God. A decision must be made. Are you willing to make that decision? In the book of Acts chapter number 2, on the day of Pentecost, the Bible tells us about those folks when they heard the words of Peter. Now, when they heard this, the Bible says they were pricked in their hearts, and they cried out to Peter and the rest of the apostles, men and brethren, what shall we do? Then Peter said unto them, repent and be baptized, every one of you, in the name of Jesus Christ, for the remission of your sins, and you shall receive the gift of the Holy Ghost. And then the Bible says, with many other words, did he testify and exhort, saying, save yourselves from this untoward or crooked generation. And on that day, about 3,000 souls were added to them. So what happened? 3,000 made a decision. You must make a decision, my friend. Now, well, you say, I'm not going to make. Well, you may not make that decision, but in not making it, you have chosen the broad way and the wide gate that leads to destruction. But he said, straight is the gate and narrow is the way that leadeth unto life, and few there be that find it. Are you one of the few? The Bible says in 1 Peter 3, wherein few, that is 8 souls, were saved by water. So you and I, when you and I look at this concept of decision, you and I must make a decision. The Bible says a man cannot serve two masters. He'll love one, hate the other. He'll cling to one, despise the other. You cannot serve God and man. You cannot straddle a fence. Make a decision. I'm challenging you, my friend, to take the Scriptures. And as Jesus said, enter ye in at the straight gate. Straight is the gate, and narrow is the way that leadeth unto life, and few there be that find it. So what do we find? Number one, decision. Are you willing to make a decision? The eunuch made a decision in Acts chapter number 8. In Acts chapter 16, the Philippian jailer made a decision. Are you willing to make that same decision and submit yourself to the will of God as these individuals had done? In Acts chapter number 10, Cornelius made a decision. In Acts chapter number 9, as Paul recorded in Acts 22 and Acts 26, he said, I was not disobedient to the heavenly vision. What was that? You go to Damascus, there to be told thee what thou must do. Ananias came to him and said, Saul, why tarriest thou? Arise and be baptized, wash away thy sins, calling
calling on the name of the Lord. So there is a decision that every one of us must make. And by not making the decision to follow Christ, we make a decision to follow the devil. Now, there's a second thing that I want us to look at in this passage of Scripture. That is, there is a danger. Now, watch what Jesus said. Jesus said, "Beware of false prophets which come to you in sheep's clothing." So what do we find? That there are those who are false teachers. They teach a false doctrine. For an example, in Galatians chapter number 1, beginning at verse number 6, the Apostle Paul said, "I marvel that you are so soon removed from him that called you under the grace of Christ unto another gospel, which is not another." He said, "But there be some that," now notice this word, "there be some that trouble you and would pervert the gospel of Jesus Christ. But though we, or an angel from heaven, preach any other gospel unto you than that which you have received, let him be accursed. As I said before, so say I now again, if any man preach any other gospel unto you than that which you have received, let him be accursed." Now, folks say, well, as long as they're religious, or if they use something out of the Bible. Now, wait a minute. Paul said, you have been removed. He said, "I marvel, you're so soon removed from him that called you under the grace of Christ unto another gospel, which is not..." But he said, "There be some that trouble you." But now watch this word. They pervert. What does that mean? They've changed it. They pervert. So Jesus is saying in Matthew 7:15, there is a danger. Look at what Peter said. In the book of 2 Peter, chapter number 2, and verses 1 and 2, Peter said, "There were false prophets among the people, even as there shall also be false teachers among you, who privately shall bring in damnable heresies, even denying the Lord which bought them, and shall bring upon themselves swift destruction. And many shall follow their pernicious ways, by reason of whom the way of truth shall be evil spoken of." Okay, so what do we find? We find not only a decision must be made, but Jesus talks about a danger. And so in Matthew 7:15, when he says, "Beware of false prophets," there's a danger. Or in 2 Peter chapter 2, verses 1 and 2. Now, look at what John said. In 1 John chapter 4 and verse 1, "Beloved, believe not every spirit, but try the spirits where they are of God, for many false prophets are gone out into the world." Do what? Oh, try the spirits. You know, do not believe every spirit. Do not believe every teaching. Do not believe everything somebody... He said that you try the spirits where they are of God, for many false prophets are gone out in the world. Then in the 2 John 9 through 11, John kind of helps us out there even more. He says that if any man abideth not in the doctrine of Christ, hath not God. He that abideth in the doctrine of Christ hath both the Father and the Son. And he said, if any come to you and they bring not this doctrine, receive them not into your house, neither bid them Godspeed, for he that biddeth him Godspeed is a partaker of his evil deeds. So we have to watch the danger. See, but the danger of false teaching, the danger of false prophets, the danger... Now, listen to this. In the book of 2 Timothy chapter number 4, Paul writes to this young preacher, and he said, "Timothy, preach the word. I charge thee therefore before God and the Lord Jesus Christ, who shall judge the quick and the dead at his appearing in his kingdom. Preach the word, be instant in season, out of season. Reprove, rebuke, and exhort with all longsuffering and doctrine. For the time will come..." Listen. "The time will come when men will not endure sound doctrine, but after their own lust shall they heap to themselves teachers having itching ears. They shall turn their ears from the truth and shall be turned to fables." Now, Titus chapter number 2 and verse number 1. The Bible says, "But speak thou the things which become sound doctrine." So what do we find? We find over and over again, when Jesus said in Matthew chapter 7 and verse number 15, when Jesus said, "Beware of false prophets which come to you in sheep's clothing," you and I today, just as 1 John 4, 1, or 2 John 9 through 11, or Galatians 1, 6 through 10, or 2 Peter chapter 2, verses 1 and 2, when you and I look at this, now watch this also, Revelation 22, verses 18 and 19, the Bible talks and pronounces a curse upon those individuals who do not abide in the doctrine of Christ.
What does he say? Well, he says simply that if any adds unto the words of the prophecy of this book, God shall add unto him the plagues that are written therein. If any man shall take away from the words of the prophecy of this book, God will take his part or his place or his part out of the book of life. So what do we find? Jesus warns of the danger of false prophets. So, folks, when people, it doesn't bother me. So, as a matter of fact, I appreciate folks come and they'll say, well, now, Brother Acuff, can you give me book, chapter, and verse for that? You've said so-and-so. Can you tell me where that's found in the Bible? I remember one time I was preaching in a gospel meeting, and I made a statement. And after the service was over, a lady came to me and she said, Brother Acuff, you said, and I'll tell you what I said. It's found in Acts chapter 9. I made a statement that I couldn't back up. I did. Somebody said, well, I said that Paul fell to the ground. And I don't know if maybe I read this somewhere, but I used the

Notice what Jesus said. Jesus said, "Beware false prophets, which come to you in sheep's clothing." Now he said, "You shall know them by their fruits. Do men gather grapes of thorns or figs of thistles?" And then he said, a good tree cannot bring forth evil fruit, and an evil tree cannot bring forth good fruit. So what does the devil endeavor to do? What do false teachers? Well, they want to deceive you. If you have a copy of the Bible, maybe you can turn to the book of 1 John. In the book of 1 John chapter number 2, there is an interesting statement there. Verses 18, and I'm not going to take the time to read all those verses down through about verse number 25. But you know what John talks about? John talks about deception of the devil. See, the devil, listen, the Bible says that he'll come to you in sheep's clothing. In the book of 2 Corinthians 11, in verse number 14, the Bible says the devil has transformed himself into a minister of light. In 1 Peter 5, in verse 8, the Bible says, "Be sober, be vigilant, because your adversary, the devil, as a roaring lion, walketh about, seeking whom he may devour." See, the devil doesn't come to you and say, "Hey, I want you to go to hell." The devil doesn't come to you. We think about him in a red suit and a pitchfork and a forked tail and horns. No, that's not the way he comes. He comes wrapped in an attractive bottle of alcohol. He comes wrapped in a subtle movie with an R rating that undermines the family. He comes to you and making you think, "Well, everything is just great, and it's all right for me to live with the person that I am currently with without being married to that." And see, you need to check them. You know, if we live together, then we're going to kind of get an idea if we're compatible. No, you're committing fornication. The Bible says fornication will damn your soul. And so see how the devil is deceptive. Oh, he makes that. Oh, you've got some exciting sitcom on television where a man and a woman live together and they're not married. And everybody looks at that and says, "Oh, that's..." Or you look at some... I'm going to tell you, one of the trashiest television programs... You don't want to get me started on this today. But one of the trashiest television programs is 2 1/2 Men. This sexual innuendo, and I don't watch it. I've just seen bits and pieces, but I don't have to watch a whole program. I'm going to tell you, you can hear one or two statements. I mean, it's just one right after the other, and it's filth, it's dirty, it's trash, and it is presented. Now, watch this. The devil comes to you in sheep's clothing. See, he presents it to you as being funny. He presents it to you as entertainment. He presents these escapades of these individuals as being just a normal everyday thing. No, my friend, it isn't. It is sin. It is fornication. It is violation of the law of God. It's filth. It's trash. It's dirty. But see, that's how the devil does that. See, he uses deception. And then once he gets his tentacles into us, and then we get accustomed. You know, the Bible says in John 3, verse 19, that men love darkness rather than light because their deeds are evil. Have you ever gone to a restaurant and it's you walk in and the lights are low and you almost stumble over a chair trying to get to your table because it's dark and you can't see very well. But the longer you sit there, it seems to get brighter. No. See, your eyes adjust to it. The pupils in your eye, maybe they open up a little bit more. Well, listen, the same thing is true, and the devil knows it. He comes to us in sheep's clothing, but inwardly, he's a ravening wolf. Inwardly, he wants to destroy you, and he wants you to live in hell forever and ever. So what have we looked at? We've looked at the fact that a decision must be made. We've looked at the danger. There are danger because folks will teach a false doctrine. It may be false doctrine in the relationship to salvation. It may be false concerning the church.
it may be false concerning Christian living.

0: living. We looked at the idea of deception. It comes to you in sheep's clothing, but inwardly they're ravening wolves. Now I want you to look at a fourth thing, and that is this: division. Now in Matthew chapter 7, Jesus said, here's what's going to happen. He said, every tree that does not bring forth good fruit is hewn down and cast into the fire. Now I want to deal with this in two ways. First of all, false doctrine creates division upon this earth. See, false teaching, the devil creates division. 1 Corinthians chapter number 1. You remember what Paul writes to the church at Corinth? And he said to them, I beseech you in the name of the Lord Jesus Christ that you all speak the same thing, that there be no division among you, but that you be perfectly joined together in the same mind, the same judgment. He said, it's been reported unto me of you, my brethren, by them of the house of Chloe, that there are contentions among you. Some say, I have Paul, I have Apollos, I have Cephas, I have Christ. But now watch this. Listen to what he said. He said, I beseech you in the name of the Lord Jesus Christ that you all speak the same thing. So you see what happens. The devil, he wants us to be divided. See, division is cruel. And as a matter of fact, the Bible says in Proverbs chapter number 6 that God hates those individuals. It's one of the things that the Lord hates, those who sow discord. And so when you look at division, we see the divided world. The word denomination, that means division. So what does the devil do? Well, some said, I'm a Paul, I'm Apollos, I'm Cephas, I'm Christ. Some say, I'm gonna follow this religious teaching, I'm going to follow that religious teaching, I'm going to follow this doctrine, that doctrine, some kind of a doctrine. And so what does the devil do? See, what he does, he creates division. Notice what the Bible says. Every tree that does not bring forth good fruit is cut down, is hewn down, and cast into the fire. But now, see, I said division two ways. That division is created when men are divided. Listen, David said in the Psalm 133, verse 1, how good and how pleasant it is when brethren dwell together in unity. Or John chapter 17, 20 and 21, Jesus said, I pray that they all might be one as thou, Father, art in me and I in thee, that they all may be one in us, that the world may believe that thou hast sent me. Now look at division in another way. The Bible says every tree that does not bring forth good fruit is hewn down and cast into the fire. My friend, in the day of judgment, there will be a division. The righteous shall live with God eternally, and the unrighteous will live with the devil. Matthew chapter 25, the Bible says, when the Son of Man shall come in all of his glory and all of his holy angels with him, then shall he sit on the throne of his glory, and there shall be gathered together all nations. He shall separate them one from another, as a shepherd divideth the sheep from the goats. He'll place the sheep on the right hand and the goats on the left hand. And he'll turn to those on the right hand, and he'll say unto them, enter in, thou blessed, to the place prepared for you from the foundation of the world. And he says, I was hungry and thirsty and so forth. Oh, Lord, when did we see you like this? And then he turns to those on the left hand, and he says to them, depart from me, you workers, into everlasting fire prepared for the devil and his angels. There is going to be a division in the day of judgment. Oh, you may be saying today, I'm just going to do whatever I want to do. Luke chapter 16, 19 through 31, the rich man and Lazarus. There was a division. Now, not only that, but let me get to the last thing I want you to see, and that is we looked at the decision that must be made. All right? We looked at the danger. Jesus warned, Matthew 7, 15. Then we looked at the deception. We noticed the division that is caused by false teachers. Some saying, well, you don't have to be baptized. You don't have to do this. But then I want you to look, number 5, at the damnation. Matthew 7, 21 through 23. Not every man that saith to me, Lord, Lord, shall enter the kingdom of heaven, but he which doeth the will of my Father which is in heaven. Many will come to me in that day, and they'll say, Lord, we prophesied in your name, in your name cast out devils, and did many great and wonderful works. And Jesus will say unto them, depart from me, I never knew you. And where shall they depart to? Everlasting damnation. In John 5:28 and 29, marvel not at this, for the hour is coming in which all that are in the grave shall hear his voice and shall come forth. They that have done good unto the resurrection of life, they that have done evil unto the resurrection of damnation. I want to challenge you in this lesson today to do the will of God, to hear the message of the Bible. Faith comes by hearing, and hearing by the Word of God. And upon hearing that message of the Bible, believe it. Because in Hebrews 11:6, the Bible says, without faith it's impossible to please God. Mark chapter 16 and verse number 16, the Bible said, he that believeth is baptized shall be saved, he that believeth not shall be damned. And then, upon that faith in Jesus, that belief in Jesus as a Son of God, change your life by repentance. Luke 13:3, I tell you, nay, but except you repent, ye shall all likewise perish. Change your life. Go in the direction, follow Jesus Christ, the Son of God. And then upon that repentance, confess his name before men. Jesus said, Matthew 10:32 and 33, whosoever therefore shall confess me before men, him will I confess also before my Father which is in heaven. Whoever shall deny me before men, him will I deny. And then be baptized into Christ for the remission of your sins. We thank you for watching our program today. Our prayer is that God will bless you.
1: Now it's time for a GBN Daily Lift. Then Peter opened his mouth and said, of a truth, I perceive that God is no respecter of persons. Acts chapter 10, verse 34. Soon after the end of the American Civil War, Robert E. Lee visited a church in Washington, D.C. During the communion service, he knelt beside a black man. An onlooker said to him later, "How could you do that?" Lee replied, "My friend, all ground is level beneath the cross." How sad it is to see people, especially those professing to be children of God, getting caught up in prejudice. Prejudice, racism, and any such denigration of character has no place in the human race. If one looks into the mirror of his soul, the Bible, James chapter 1, verses 22 through 25, it should cause him to see that all come before the Lord on an equal level. All have sinned, Romans chapter 3, verse 23. Therefore, all need Christ. Red and yellow, black and white, all are precious in His sight. John 3:16.
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0: It's 82 degrees.
2: Good morning. So good to see everyone here this morning to worship God in spirit and in truth. If you're watching on our live stream, we also want to thank you. We pray that you will join us at your next earliest convenience in person, as we are going to have a service tonight at 6 p.m. I don't normally do this, but I do want to brag on those who organized the food sign-up sheet out in the foyer, the food sign-up sheet, and there's families that are delivering food to the members that we had that are in need right now, those who can't get out, those who may be in their house and stuck in their house for a very long time. We want to thank you for participating in that program. I think it's a great thing when God's people get together and they see a need in the congregation, and they take that need upon themselves, and not only do they talk about it, but they do something about it. And we have done something about a need that we have in our congregation, and I would love to see that continue and not just stop after this pandemic is over. I would like to see it continue, and we deliver food to those who have a hard time getting out. But I just wanted to commend each and every one of you who have participated in that food sign-up sheet, and thank you for what you have done for our congregation. I'm reminded of the words of Paul in Romans chapter 8 and verse 31. He said, if God is for us, who can be against us? If you're a child of God this morning, you're in Christ. You're a member of His church. And if you're a member of His church, the church that He bought, the church that He established, God is for you and He's on your side. And what is there to fear? What is there to be sad about? What is there to have anxiety about when you know that the Creator of the universe is with you? And if you're not a child of God this morning, we would urge you and plead with you to make that decision before you leave these three doors. We would urge and plead with you to be baptized for the remission of sins, Acts chapter 2 and verse 38. So that you can have that hope of eternal life that exists within Christ. So that you can have your old life of sin hidden in Christ. You don't have to worry about your old life because God has thrown it away. You now have a new life in Christ when you become a Christian. And if you're not a Christian this morning, we pray that you'll become one. And you'll make that decision before this lesson is over. Before we begin our lesson this morning, let's go to God in prayer. Lord, we are thankful for all the blessings that you bestow upon us each and every day, Lord, though we may take those blessings for granted sometimes. We're thankful for the blessing that we have gathered together as your kingdom to worship you in spirit and in truth. We're thankful for all the blessings that we have. And we pray, Lord, as we open a portion of your word, that we can study that word intently, that we can have receptive hearts, and that we can hear that message, but not only hear that message, Lord, but be doers of the word, not just hearers only. Thank you for everything that you do for us. It's in Jesus' name that we pray. Amen. It was Jesus who said in John chapter 15 and in verse 13, greater love has no one than this, than to lay down one's life for his friends. It's called the Manila American Cemetery and Memorial. It's located in the heart of the city of Manila, which is the capital of the Philippines. It sits on a vast piece of land. In fact, the land is comprised of 152 acres. And those 152 acres are gently raised off of the ground in order to memorialize those who participated in the fight for freedom against tyranny in the Pacific Theater during the Second World War. As you can see from the screen, the shape of this memorial is a never-ending circle. It is a never-ending circle that is comprised of 17,206 handmade Italian crosses. And upon those crosses are the names of each one who gave their life for the cause of freedom. As you can see, those crosses are aligned in a perfect circle. I would imagine that as you walk by each one of these crosses, if you were to visit this memorial, that you would think about all of those that those people left behind, perhaps their mother or their father, perhaps their brother or their sister, perhaps a wife or children. I would imagine that this memorial would call to your mind the great sacrifice that they gave for your freedom. You see, memorials have that ability. Memorials have the ability to call to our minds reflection. Reflection upon important moments in time, important moments in our lives. And I would imagine that this memorial would do just that. As we look at God's plan of redemption, we also see a cross. We see a cross that is on a place called Golgotha, or what was referred to as the place of the skull. And it wasn't called the place of the skull because murderous death occurred on that hill each and every single day. No, it was called the place of the skull because in the crevice of the hill, there was naturally carved the shape of a skull. Perhaps you're reminded of the words of Moses in his last book, the book of Deuteronomy, in Deuteronomy chapter 21 and in verse 23, when he said, "His body shall not remain overnight on the tree, but you shall surely bury him that day, so that you do not defile the land which the Lord your God has given you as an inheritance." Now pay attention, this is important. "For he who was hanged is accursed of God." Under the Old Testament, to die on a tree, to die on the cross that Christ died on for you and for me, it was considered a curse. But perhaps you're reminded of the words of Paul in Galatians chapter 3 and in verse 13 when he reminded us Christ has redeemed us from the curse of the law, having become a curse for us. Now notice this, because he's referencing the words of Moses, "Cursed is everyone who hangs upon a tree." You see, Jesus Christ took that Old Testament curse that it was to hang upon a tree, and he turned that curse into a symbol over victory in death, because he had victory over death. Do you realize that it's been 103,355 weeks today since the death, the burial, and the resurrection of Jesus Christ? And for all 103,355 weeks, New Testament Christians have met to commemorate the death that Christ gave on that cross. They have met to commemorate and memorialize within their minds to partake of the emblems that Christ instituted himself in Matthew 26 and the verses 26 through 28. The unleavened bread, which represents his broken body, and the fruit of the vine, which represents his shed blood, which was shed in the words of Christ for many for the remission of sins. You see, as we look at God's plan of redemption, God's plan or his intervention into mankind to ensure the freedom of man from the thing that we struggle with the most, sin. Not only do we see a cross, but we also see a memorial that commemorates the death that was made upon that cross. And this morning, I simply want to direct your minds back in time, 103,355 weeks ago. I'm going to direct your minds to the week of the death, the burial, and the resurrection of Jesus Christ. And if you have your Bibles, I would invite you to turn with me to Luke chapter 24. Everybody get out their Bibles and turn with me to Luke chapter 24. That's where we're going to be this morning. You see, in Luke chapter 24, we find some of the most important and momentous events that occur in the entirety of the Bible. It's said in the latter part of Luke chapter 23 that a man by the name of Joseph of Arimathea, who was a prominent council member, went to Pilate personally and asked for the body of Jesus Christ. Pilate gave him his body, and then Joseph of Arimathea went on to take the body of Jesus and bury it in his own tomb, which was a borrowed tomb, just like Isaiah had said in Isaiah chapter 53 and in verse 9. He said that he, talking about Jesus, would be buried with the wicked. It's in Luke chapter 23 that we see the cross of Christ. But it's in Luke chapter 24 that we see the power in the cross of Christ. Where is the power in the cross found? In the resurrection of our Lord and Savior Jesus Christ. The moment in time where he defeated death, overcame death, so that we too could one day overcome death and live with him in eternity. It's at the beginning of Luke chapter 24 that we see a group of women went to go visit the tomb of Jesus early in the morning on the first day of the week. And this group of women included women such as Joanna, Mary Magdalene, Mary, the mother of James. But when they get to the tomb of Jesus Christ early that morning on the first day of the week, something is a fact. They don't find Jesus. Jesus is not there. In fact, they find two angels who ask them a very mysterious question. Why do you seek the living among the dead? Now, you're going to this tomb expecting to see Jesus, the one who you had saw die on the cross 3 days earlier. But you get to his tomb and you don't see him. Instead, you see two angels who are standing before you who ask you a mysterious question. Can you imagine that scene? But can you also imagine what you would do next? The Bible tells us that this group of women went to go tell the apostles. It was the same apostles that on the night of Jesus' betrayal had scattered in the night like sheep without a shepherd. Peter had denied Jesus three times before the rooster crowed twice, just like Jesus had told him, that last supper that he shared with him. And when they tell the apostles the news that has just been revealed to them, that Jesus is no longer in his tomb, he's gone, the Bible says that the apostles did not believe it. In fact, Peter had to see for himself. It was Peter who saw Jesus walking upon the water. It was Peter who made that ultimate confession in Matthew chapter 16 in the coast of Caesarea Philippi when he said, "You are the Christ, the Son of the living God." And so Peter had to go see for himself. In my mind, I imagine Peter running to the tomb of Jesus. And when he gets there, what does he not see? He does not see the body of Jesus. What does he see? He sees the burial linen cloths of Jesus on the floor. And the Bible says that he marveled because of what he had just saw. There's an encounter in Luke chapter 24 that I want you to notice with me this morning. It's going to be the next lesson in our series, Red Letter Living. You see, directly after Jesus is resurrected from the dead, he comes into contact with two men who are walking down the road to a village that's called Emmaus. Now, obviously, they're having a conversation, and obviously, they are overcome with emotion, sadness, because you're going to see a question that Jesus is going to ask them here in just a minute. But can I ask you a question? Do you think that the disciples of Christ were talking? Do you think that those who had placed their trust in Jesus Christ in his years on this earth and his ministry were talking? Do you think that they were talking about the death that they had just saw or the death that they had heard about? Do you think that they were afraid? Do you think that they were sad? As these two men are walking down the road, they're obviously having a conversation about Jesus. And obviously they are sad because Jesus asked them there in Luke chapter 24 and in verse 17, "What kind of conversation is this that you have with one another as you walk and are sad?" Jesus sees them walking. He sees their emotion. And essentially he asked them, "Why are you sad? What is there to be sad about?" We live in a sad old world today, don't we? We live in a world that is becoming darker and darker and darker day by day. And I really think that the blame lies at the feet of two people. It obviously lies at the feet of evil, because man has gone the way that man sees fit rather than the way that God would have man to go. But I also think that it lies at the feet of Christians sometimes. I think that it lies at the feet of Christians because I think time and time again we have failed to speak up. I think time and time again we have failed to shine our Christian light. And because this world has become darker and darker and darker, instead of standing up and shining our Christian light, it seems that we keep going into a darker and darker corner. But can I ask you a question this morning? Why are you sad? If you're a New Testament Christian this morning, you have no reason to be sad. Christian, why are you sad when Jesus conquered death? I'm reminded of the scene that we find in Matthew chapter 16. Jesus and his disciples come to the coast of Caesarea Philippi. And when they reach a certain point in the coast of Caesarea Philippi, Jesus stops. And he asks his disciples a question. Do you remember that question? He says, "Who do men say that I, the Son of Man, am?" "Well, Lord, some people say that you're John the Baptist. Some people say that you're Elijah or Jeremiah or one of the prophets." But then Jesus clarifies and he asks the question that he wanted to ask in the first place. "Who do you say that I am?" And time again, Peter had stuck his foot in his mouth. But this time, he said something right. He said, "You are the Christ, the Son of the living God." And that made Jesus happy. And Jesus said, "Upon this rock, the confession that Peter made that Christ was the Son of the living God," Jesus said, "I will build my church." Not churches. "I will build my church." Now notice this. "And the gates of Hades shall not prevail against it." Death has no hold on Jesus Christ. "I am he who lived and was dead, and behold, I am alive forevermore." Amen. "And I have the keys," now notice this, "of Hades and of death." And I'm here to tell you this morning that Jesus Christ established his church. That church, according to Romans chapter 16 and verse 16, is referred to as the church of Christ. Jesus Christ bought that church with his blood. Acts chapter 20 and verse 28. That church was his bride. Ephesians chapter 25 and the following verses. And the body of Christ that we enter into when we are baptized

I'll be made alive. If you're a New Testament Christian this morning, one day when your earthly life is over, you have something to look forward to, because you are going to have victory over death, and you are going to live with your Jesus in eternity, because he went to go prepare a place for those who go by his name. And if you know that you too are going to defeat death, how can you be sad? How can you be afraid? How can you be timid? How can you be scared? Christian, why are you sad when God works providentially in your life? Now, I don't know your situation in life right now. I don't know what you're going through. I don't know your struggles, your burdens, your griefs, your sorrows. I don't know the trials and tribulations that you have to fight off every single day. But I do know what God's inspired word says in Romans chapter 8 and in verse 28. And I want you to read this verse with me. And we know that all things work together for good to those who love God, to those who are the called according to his purpose. The called according to his purpose is Christians, because we are called out of darkness into Christ's marvelous light. How can we be sad when we know that the creator of the universe is working through us to help accomplish his will? How can we be sad when we know that he's on our side? Now, I'll be the first to tell you, providence is a whole lot easier to see in hindsight than it is to see when it's occurring. It's a whole lot easier to look back in time and say, oh, wow, I could see what God was doing there. Oh, wow, I'm glad I got rid of that person out of my life. I could see what God was doing there. It's a whole lot easier to see in hindsight than it is to see in reality. But you have no reason to be sad this morning, because God is working through us, through his word. Why are you sad when God works providentially in your life? Why are you sad when forgiveness is available to all? I don't know about you, but there's been times in my life when I've done things that I've regretted immediately. There's been times in my life where I have had to, much like David did, throw myself upon the forgiveness and the mercy of God. There have been times in my life when I've had to trust in the words of the psalmist in Psalm 103 and verse 12, when he tells us, as far as the east is from the west, so far he has removed our transgressions from us. I've had to trust in those words. I've had to know that God removes my sin when I am forgiven as far as the east is from the west. You realize that that is an infinite distance. They're gone. But I've also had to trust in the words of the Hebrews writer when he's referencing the Old Testament and what God told his people. For I will be merciful to their unrighteousness, and their sins and their lawless deeds I will remember no more. They're gone. God has taken the stone that represents your sin. He has covered it with the blood of Jesus Christ. He has wiped that slate clean. He has thrown it as far as he can throw it from himself into the depths of the ocean, and it has obliterated into existence. That's about the closest illustration that I could ever use to demonstrate to you what God's forgiveness means to you. Your sin's gone once you render obedience to his word. And you have a continued avenue of forgiveness in Christ Jesus because of the blood that he shed upon that cross. You see, it was in the cross that we saw the agony and the torment and the pain that Christ went through. But it's in his resurrection that we find the hope that we have as Christians,
that one

0: one day we will be with our Jesus in heaven. How can you be sad when you know that forgiveness is available to all? How can you sit in your pew as somebody who is not a New Testament Christian, knowing that that kind of slate cleaning, all-encompassing forgiveness is available? I've been thinking about a question a lot lately, and I want to share that question with you. How do you think the disciples of Christ felt when they were watching him upon that cross die? How do you think that they felt when they placed that crown of thorns on him? How do you think that they felt when Jesus said and he called out from the cross, "Father, forgive them, for they know not what they do"? How do you think that they felt when they heard those in the crowd mocking him and saying, "If you're the Savior, then save yourself"? Knowing very well that he could not save himself if he was to save you and me. How do you think that they felt when Jesus made his last statement on that cross and he said, "Father, into your hands I commit my spirit"? Do you think that they were afraid? Do you think they were a little bit worried? Perhaps of the persecution that was going to come upon them because they trusted in Jesus and what he was saying and they wanted to follow him? Do you think that they were a little bit timid perhaps to approach the topic of Jesus' death because they weren't certain if he was who he said he was? I mean, after all, how can he die on a cross if he's the Savior of the world? I think on Friday and Saturday, they were afraid. They were timid. They were a little worried. But when that news of Sunday came and spread like wildfire, I think that fear turned into joy. It's been 103,355 weeks today since the death, the burial, and the resurrection of Jesus Christ. And it's been all that time since he gave us hope. So how can we still be afraid? How can we still be sad? How can we still be timid? We have hope. Listen, we live in Monday. So we have to let the news of Sunday sustain us. We have to let the news of Sunday lift us up when we're down. We have to let the news of Sunday give us hope, because it is in the resurrection of Jesus Christ that we found the foundation of our hope. Do you have that hope this morning? A great invitation is extended to you at this time. The invitation to become a child of God, to become a New Testament Christian, to enter into the body of Christ, the church, the kingdom of God, and have your sins washed away. You don't have to replay the worst moments of your life anymore because they're gone. God remembers them no more, and they're hidden in Christ. Do you want to become a Christian this morning? I pray that you do. Maybe you are a Christian, but you've let this old world get you down. You've let this old world take you away from God and back into the sin that you were once in. Don't wait any longer. Don't sit in these pews anymore. Come forward. and we will help you in any way that we possibly can. If you have any spiritual need at all, come as we stand and as we sing.
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2: Hello, my name is Griffin Collins, and I have an exciting announcement. We will begin releasing a weekly devotional on Facebook titled Matters That Matter. In these weekly devotionals, we will discuss topics that are important and specific to the Lord's church today. What does the Bible say about trusting others? Am I required to be faithful as a Christian? I pray that you will follow along with us as we explore matters that matter today.
1: It's 84 degrees. Blah.

When do you plan to get out of prison? Don't let the question surprise you. Consider this. Prison is not necessarily being surrounded by bricks and bars. Your prison could be a surrounding of heartache and loneliness. Prison is not merely a lack of freedom. It is a lack of salvation. You do not have to be in a prison to be kept from freedom. Just keep yourself from Christ. You see, the worst prison in which one can find himself is the prison in which one places himself. Why imprison yourself another day? Your ever-present parole board constantly beckons you in the person of Jesus Christ. Only He can offer you the pardon which will enable you to shake the shackles of sin. Do you truly want the opportunity to enjoy life? Come to Jesus and you'll never want to go to prison again. I'm Jim Dearman with a brief message of truth for the world. Ooh.

Hello, this is Bob Pritchard with a Gospel Minute. A mark of our technological age is the growth of social networks like Facebook, where we can keep up with friends. When a friend posts something on Facebook, you can click like for the post. But what does it accomplish to like what someone says on Facebook? Actually, nothing. It shows agreement, but beyond that, nothing. It's like faith alone. James admonishes, "What doth it profit, my brethren, though a man say he hath faith and have not works? Can faith save him? If a brother or sister be naked and destitute of daily food, and one of you say unto them, Depart in peace, be ye warmed and filled, notwithstanding ye give them not those things which are needful to the body, what doth it profit? Even so faith, if it hath not works, is dead, being alone. Yea, a man may say, Thou hast faith, and I have works. Show me thy faith without thy works, and I will show thee my faith by my works." James 2:14-18. Preachers often get a like for a sermon, but any preacher would rather see some real action. The Lord would say, "Show me your faith by your works." This is Bob Pritchard. Stay tuned to GBN. We've got something good for you. Well,

0: The home is the foundation of our society. As the home goes, so goes the nation. If moral, ethical, and spiritual values are well entrenched in the home, the nation exists on a sure foundation. A nation's strength is not in its military might, its economic vitality, or its system of government, but in its practice of righteousness. Solomon declared by the inspiration of God, "Righteousness exalteth a nation, but sin is a reproach to any people." Proverbs 14, verse 34. Instruction in right and wrong conduct should clearly be taught in the home. The right conduct should be upheld, and the wrong should be opposed. Honesty, morality, proper treatment of others, justice, and integrity needs to be ingrained in children. Cruelty, lying, immorality, disrespect, and injustice should be opposed. Is there a reason for concern about the direction in which our homes are going in this nation? Though not trying to sound overly pessimistic, I believe there is. Consider some disturbing facts regarding American society. The crime rate continues to rise. Disrespect for the law is commonplace. Child abuse is increasing. The divorce rate has climbed to almost 50% of all marriages. The increasing occurrence of spousal abuse is an indication that we have strayed far from the home as God designed it. Other danger signals indicate that our nation is crumbling at the very foundation with the demise of the home. Is it too late to turn things around? Has the snowball effect gone so far that it is now impossible to stop it? I don't think so. But it will require our returning to the biblical principles that made the home strong in the first place. Some misguided scholars are saying that the home has outlived its usefulness and that we must look for better ways to relate to each other. That is nothing more than intellectual snobbery that will lead to much unhappiness and will eventually destroy our nation. In the Genesis account of creation, it is stated that when God created something, it was good. The only exception to that was the creation of man without woman. Genesis 2, verse 18. From man's rib, God created woman and brought her to the man, and thus the first home was established. The home, then, is God's ideal for man. What are some things we need to do to strengthen our homes and make a productive and happy environment? I know it may sound trite and politically incorrect to some people, but family devotions in which spouses, parents, and children read the Bible and pray together would go a long way toward stabilizing the home. A nation upon its knees in prayer and Bible study is the most awe-inspiring and powerful force in the world. The devil trembles when he sees this happening. A greater emphasis on the Bible in the home will improve husband-wife relationships and parent-child relationships as well. It would develop a healthy respect for the law and enable us to have the wisdom to pass laws that would be just. A fourfold plan for the health of any nation is related in 2 Chronicles 7, verse 14. Humility, prayer, seeking God, and turning from its wicked ways. No mention is made of armament, financial power, intellectual prowess, or material prosperity. In the words of a Frenchman, "America is great because America is good. When she ceases to be good, she will cease to be great." I'm Roger Johnson, and this Insight to Life is brought to you by the Edgewood Church of Christ.
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0: It's 86 degrees.
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0: You look in baseball, you have Mike Trout. Maybe in basketball, you've got Michael Jordan and Larry Bird. And these guys were leaders. And Mike Trout is still a leader. But what makes them a leader? One of the things is their work ethic. They just work so hard at their skills that they try to become as good as they possibly can. Their attitude. They always have an attitude that they're going to be the best. They're going to beat whoever they play. And they have compassion for the game that they play. And compassion is a very important thing to have, and to try to get to that spot that you want to be where you're the world champion. But a good leader always makes the people around him better. And I believe Mike Trout makes people on the Angels baseball team better. And I believe that Michael Jordan, when he was playing with the Chicago, that he made everybody on his team better. And Larry Bird with the Boston Celtics. There's no doubt in my mind that the people that were around him played better, because they would see these guys doing their conditioning. They would see them coming out to the gym and shooting shot after shot after shot, and Mike Trout taking batting practice as often as he possibly can to stay as sharp as he possibly can. But weak leaders will blame others for their mistakes, but true leaders are humble enough to admit their mistakes. And two of the guys that made some mistakes but ended up admitting that they made mistakes. One of them was King David. After he had had a rendezvous with Bathsheba and done some things that were sinful in the sight of God, and literally even had Bathsheba's husband, Uriah, killed, had him murdered. But if we look in 2 Samuel chapter 12 and verse 13, David is talking to Nathan, and Nathan has already told him what he's done is wrong. And then David responds and says, "Then David against the Lord. And Nathan said to David, 'The Lord also has taken away your sin. You shall not die.'" But it takes a great leader to admit when you're wrong. And David was wrong. And David admitted it. And God forgave him. And then if we look in 1 Samuel chapter 15, we look at a man by the name of Saul. He was also a king. He was the very first king of Israel. And in verse 3 of chapter 15, he's getting instruction. And he says, "Now go and strike Amalek and utterly destroy all that he has. And do not spare him, but put him both to death, both man and woman, child and infant and ox and sheep, camel and donkey." He was told to utterly destroy Amalek and all the Amalekites. But what happens? He brings back King Agag, and he kept the choice of all the animals, and he didn't do what God wanted him to do. But then if we look in verse 24 of chapter 15, this was after Samuel had told King Saul what he had done was wrong, that it was better to obey than to sacrifice. But in verse 24 it says, "Then Saul said to Samuel, 'I have sinned. I have indeed transgressed the command of the Lord and your words, because I feared the people and listened to their voice.'" See, sometimes we can be intimidated by other people and we want to please them and try to fit into the world. And I think that's what King Saul was trying to do. And he did that, and he did what was wrong in the sight of the Lord, but he came back and admitted that he was wrong. And that's what a good leader will always do. And if we look at Jesus Christ, you know, the ultimate of all ultimate leaders that's ever walked on this earth, he was a leader. Why was he a leader? Because when he talked, people listened. But not only that, whenever he said something, he always did what he said. And people respected that, and they were willing to follow him. If we turn to John chapter 10, And I'm going to read verse 14 and then 27. And in verse 14, it says, I am the good shepherd, and I know my own, and my sheep know me. If you look at a regular shepherd that's out in the field, he takes care of his sheep. He wants to make sure that they're physically fed. He wants to make sure that they're physically watered. He wants to protect them against wolves or lions or bears or anything of that nature. But Jesus said his sheep know him. And that just tells me volumes about what type of a leader that he was and what he is today. And if we drop on over to verse 27 of John chapter 10, it says, my sheep hear my voice, and I know them, and they follow me. Now, this is the type of shepherd that he knows his sheep. And he knows them by name. And that is, he is called the great shepherd, the good shepherd. And he was compassionate, but he had an attitude, wanting to do what was best for each and every single person but he had that work ethic also. He wanted to go out and preach and try to convert as many people as he possibly could and teach what God wanted him to teach. And that's the kind of work ethic that I want. I want to have compassion. I want to have a great attitude. I want to have that type of work ethic that's going to feed people spiritual food, that's going to get them to heaven. And that's what Jesus wants us all to do while we're on this earth today, is be a leader, a spiritual leader. And if we look at anything today, we always got to go back to what Jesus always said. If you love me, you will keep my commandments. And I love him. And I believe that you all do out there too. And that you want to do what is right in the sight of God and be the leader that you can possibly be too. Let's all be leaders, especially you fathers out there. Thank you again for being with a shortstop with a shortstop.
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1: In the 2012 college football season, Missouri quarterback James Franklin decided not to play against the Arizona State Sun Devils. His coaches, the doctors, suggested that perhaps he take a shot to try to play through the pain that he was having in his shoulder, but he simply said that he did not want to play in the pain. In this edition of God's Athlete, I want to look at a verse the Apostle Paul said, how we as athletes of God or Christians must examine ourselves. We'll be right back in 30 seconds.

Welcome back to God's Athlete. Again, I'm Tyler Gilreath, and I'm so glad you joined us today as we make more spiritual applications from physical games. I mentioned a minute ago about a quarterback by the name of James Franklin who decided not to play that day in the 2012 college football season against, yes, that Arizona team. But though he did not play, his team won the victory. Many criticized him because he decided not to play through the pain, but he examined himself and said, "Look, I am in no position to play this game today, and I don't want to receive the treatment to allow me to try to suffer through that game." That's certainly a decision that all athletes can make, whether they should play or they should not play. And sometimes doctors perhaps will give approval for an athlete to play, but ultimately that athlete can say, "Look, I am not ready to play today." And that's certainly what James Franklin did. Now today I want you to look at with me a scripture that the Apostle Paul gives us in 2 Corinthians chapter 13, verses 5 through 6. Read with me, "Examine yourselves whether ye be in the faith. Prove

0: yourselves. Look straight through yourself. Look at your motives. Look at your life. Look at your conduct. There are three things that will certainly help you do that. Number one, if you want to examine yourselves, whether you be in the faith, friend, you need to have an honest heart. I want to look at the life of David as we examine these three things. David was a man after God's own heart. And David was a man that had an honest heart. For example, 2 Samuel chapter 12 and verse number 13 says, I have sinned against thee, Lord. And Nathan said unto David, the Lord also hath put away thy sin. Thou shalt not die. Now let me remind you what had just happened. David had committed adultery with a woman by the name of Bathsheba. He was responsible basically for putting her husband to death, putting him on the front lines, making sure that he would be taken care of. And David committed a great sin against God. When Nathan the prophet approached David about this, David had an honest heart, and he said, you know what? I have sinned against God. Friend, if you want to examine yourselves, whether ye be in the faith, look at yourselves, have an honest heart, and say, look, I have sinned in my life. Of course, we all have sinned and fallen short of the glory of God, Romans 3, verse 23. But how many people do you know that will refuse to seriously and honestly look at their heart? David knew the key. You need an honest heart if you want to examine yourselves. But also consider this with me. If you want to examine yourselves, not only do you need to have an honest heart, but also, number two, you need to have a humble heart. Read with me now Psalm 51, verses 9 through 12. Hide thy face from my sins, and blot out all mine iniquities. Create in me a clean heart, O God, and renew a right spirit within me. Cast me not away from thy presence. Take not thy Holy Spirit from me. Restore unto me the joy of thy salvation, and uphold me with thy free spirit. That comes from a man who has humility in his life. He has an honest heart, yes, but he also had a humble heart. You see, when he was confronted with sin, when he realized he was in sin, friend, he made no mistake about it that he wanted to come to God and say, Lord, please blot out mine iniquities. Lord, please restore unto me the joy of thy salvation. And that's what we need to do as athletes of God, and that's what we need to do as Christians. So, number one, yes, have that honest heart. Number two, have that humble heart. And then here's the last thing I want you to remember today as we discuss, examine yourselves, whether you be in the faith. It is this. You need to have a knowing heart. So many people today are really confused about what God's will is for their life. And oftentimes people will be confused because they are not going to the right source. They are going to everyone else except God. But what does the Bible say? The Bible says in Psalm 51, verse 13, then will I teach transgressors thy ways, and sinners shall be converted unto thee. We have to know God's ways. We have to know His Word. His Word is like a lamp unto our feet, and it's a light unto our path. And friend, if we don't know that Word, then we're going to have a difficult time really examining ourselves whether we be in the faith. I'm so glad that you joined us today on God's Athlete, and I hope that you will continue to fight the good fight of faith, and we'll see you next time.
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0: Today on Simply Scripture, we're going to finish up the doctrinal section of the book of Colossians, the end here of chapter 2, and we'll get into the practical section. Stay tuned. Colossians is a spectacularly interesting book. And we're finishing up chapter 2 today. Have with us Cameron Freeman, Josh McCrary. Gentlemen.
1: Hey, good to see you.
2: Glad to be here. Good to see you.
0: Always love sitting down with you two and spending time. We laugh. We encourage one another. We struggle with the text. And I think come back with a better understanding when all said and done.
2: Yes, sir.
0: Really enjoyed the last program as we worked our way through a bit of chapter 2 of the book of Colossians. We get to verse 20. A verse that William Barclay, he said it was one of the most notoriously difficult problems of translation in the New Testament. How's that for jumping in with both feet?
1: Yeah.
0: This difficult text, let's see. Therefore, if you died with Christ from the basic principles of the world, why, as though living in the world, do you subject yourselves to regulations? And I guess looking at this in context, it's not too awful difficult, but the translation of the individual words can be difficult. Sure. And this passage begins with that word, if. Does that mean that Paul's doubting if these people really died with Christ? Is he trying to bring some question to their salvation here?
1: No, the idea there, and you can see it clearly, is since you've done this, since you have died with Christ, is the idea, and we're going to come across this again in chapter 3, but he's saying, if you're dead with Christ from the rudiments of the world, then why do you go with the Gnostics who are trying to teach you to be subject to these, you know, real strict ordinances of the world, you know, and he mentions them later, touch not, taste not, handle not, which perish with the using, but so he's not saying, you know, if, as in a question mark here. He's saying, like, since you've done this.
3: That first class conditional.
1: Yeah.
2: Or we could even use the word because you have, or because you have done these things. You know, because you have died with Christ, because you now have that new relationship, because you have that new covenant relationship, that new, that circumcision of Christ. Now, you know, your allegiance, your focus and everything is no longer with men, no longer with the rudiments of the world, but with Christ as the head. So once again, he's not, you know, doubting whether or not they have a relationship or whether or not they have been saved. But now he's showing them a different, a shift in their relationship and also a shift in their responsibilities toward Jesus Christ as the head.
0: So putting Christ as the center point, that focal point, other things start falling away.
2: Right.
0: That's a great image for us to look at. And these principles, you mentioned the Gnostics and their ascetic teaching. Would this have some applicability to the Jewish teaching as well?
2: Yes. Yeah. Yes.
0: Okay. So it kind of goes both ways here.
2: Well, in chapter 2, you know, with all the different doctrines that are being brought into the church, whether they were existing or people bringing them in, you know, after conversion. But once again, whatever the teaching is, you know, if it's contrary to what Jesus is teaching and then what the apostles are teaching, you know, we have to realize that that's not the way to go. In verse 20, he says, wherefore, if ye be dead with Christ from the rudiments of the world, or since ye are dead with Christ. In other words, if it's not from Christ, from his apostles, who that he taught directly, then, you know, you can't practice it. So, and I think it's interesting that anything that's outside of Christ, outside of Scripture, you know, it's not for us to practice.
1: Mm-hmm. You know? Yeah, it's like what Paul wrote later in the book, and he said, whatsoever you do in word or deed, do all in the name of the Lord Jesus, giving thanks to God and the Father by him, Colossians 3:17. So I think he's sort of leading to that in Colossians 3. You know, the old law has been set aside, nailed to the cross, chapter 2, verse 14. He addresses some of the Gnostic teachings and things later in chapter 2, and then comes here and addresses some things that could be from the Gnostics and the Jewish system.
0: Mm-hmm.
1: And then he sort of, seems like to me, nails it down in chapter 3, whatever you do, it has to be from the authority of Christ. Mm-hmm. So,
2: and the fact that, you know, and I think it's interesting, he places a lot of emphasis in his writings on being dead with Christ. Same thing he does in Romans 6, that, you know, as a Christian, you know, our lives are really not to be lived for ourselves anymore. You know, we are dead with Christ. He's the one who laid down his life. You know, he's the one who shed his blood for us. Now we live for him, and we live for those things that are going to please him and not for ourselves. And I think about, you know, Paul in Galatians 2. Paul says, in the life I now live, I live by the faith of the Son of God who loved me and gave himself for me, Galatians 2, 20 and 21. And so now the Christian needs to understand that our lives ought to be lived to the honor and glory of Jesus Christ and not for ourselves.
3: Mm-hmm. Would either of you like to go back to living at your parents' house?
1: No.
3: Like when you were teenagers?
1: No way.
3: The regulations, the responsibilities, the were those bad things?
1: They were good things for the time.
3: And I think that helps us to understand that, you know, that at the time, you know, none of us regret the fact that our parents made us obey rules. They were for our good, mm-hmm. and we grew and we learned. But we don't necessarily need those rules today, and we've grown past them.
2: And even if you didn't have any rules, or, you know, some people grew up without any rules in the household. The thing that's still striking the most is even at that time that you were without Christ. You were in sin. So even if you lived a carefree, so to speak, lifestyle at your parents' house, you know, you were still unsaved. You know, mm-hmm. you were still lost. And so you still needed Jesus Christ. So that's always going to be the clicker that even if you, you know, you say you enjoyed being in the world and you had a good time, you were still lost. But now in Christ Jesus, you're dead with Christ. You have a newfound relationship with Jesus Christ, you know, the Savior of all mankind. So.
3: And you're at a disadvantage because those lessons you should learn when you were younger, you didn't learn.
1: You know, it's interesting here in this context that when he's talking about the rudiments of the world and being subject to ordinances, mm-hmm. they thought they were being spiritual through this. Mm-hmm. You know, touch not, taste not, handle not. They thought that this made them more holy, which would go back to what he mentioned before when he talked about their voluntary humility and worshiping of angels. But their spirituality, he said, was worldly. It wasn't even of Christ. It wasn't of any value at all. The only true spiritual value that comes is when Christ is ahead over his body and we are in his body. Mm-hmm. Other than that, we're apart from Christ.
3: So these things do not make us more holy.
2: No.
3: Do not make us more spiritual.
2: As a matter of fact, in verse 8, you know, he mentions the idea of rudiments again. He says, beware lest any man spoil you through a philosophy, vain deceit, after the tradition of men, after the rudiments of the world. And then he says, and not after Christ. Yeah. Anything that's not after or according to Christ is not going to make you holy. It's not going to make you spiritual. It's not going to make you more religious. As a matter of fact, it's probably going to separate you from Jesus Christ. And those what those are rudiments and the, those are elements of the principles of the doctrines and commandments of men were doing to those who would, you know, abide by them. Yeah. You know?
1: Just because I choose not to eat meat, that wouldn't make me more holy. Now, why someone would do that, I don't know.
2: Hey, watch it.
1: Watch it's like one guy, he said, I love animals. They're delicious. So, you know, but, you know, the idea is there. You know, just because I say, you know, I'm not going to eat this particular food or do this particular thing. Now, there are things we can't do, and it'd probably be a good idea to watch what we eat. It can affect us spiritually, but...
3: Now you're gone meddling.
1: Yeah.
2: But physically, too.
1: Yeah. But to specifically say that I'm a more spiritual person than so-and-so because I eat broccoli is not going to make me more spiritual. And that's the idea of what's mentioned here in this context. And he says those things are just after the world.
3: And that, you know, in some ways trying to do that is like trying to short circuit. You know, I'll get to holiness this way. Mm-hmm. Like you said, it was man-made, not from God.
1: Yeah.
3: But, you know, when we think of, oh, who's the holiest people, who's the ones, you know, who are trying the hardest, and we naturally gravitate to the people who are doing external things. But that's really not what Scripture's teaching us.
2: You know, you also think about, you know, we have amongst us even today this idea that you can be spiritual aside from organized religion. You know, so many people, they go to, you know, they look to nature. They look, you know, going into the mountains, going into the woods and trying to find spirituality. Even many celebrities have tried that. You can't be spiritual outside of Jesus Christ. can't be religious outside of Jesus Christ. So spirituality or holiness, separate and apart from Jesus Christ, it will not happen. It won't work. So once again, the people in Colossians 2, whether it was worshiping of angels or eating or not eating certain things, I guess were considering themselves spiritual and holy, but they were leaving Jesus Christ. And you cannot do that, you know, if you're going to be holy or spiritual in that manner. So.
3: Yeah, this idea, this touch not, taste not, handle not, which are all to perish with the using after the commandments and doctrines of men.
2: Mm-hmm.
3: That asceticism, that pulling back, that is emptiness. So what should we do in place of those things? If we really want to be spiritual, what should I do instead of that?
1: Sure. There are responsibilities that a Christian has. You know, I think one of the most important, of course, would be to study God's Word. You know, Paul said, study to show yourself approved unto God in 2 Timothy 2:15. You know, the Hebrews writer mentioned about not forsaking the assembly in Hebrews 10, 24 and 25. There are a lot of responsibilities that a Christian has. And whether or not a man is eating a particular food or whether or not he touches a dead person, it doesn't make a hill of beans. What really is the substance is what Jesus said in Revelation 2:10, be faithful unto death. You know, a man has a responsibility to fulfill the things that God has given to him to do. And you only read about those in the New Testament.
2: Mm-hmm. I think James kind of hits the nail on the head when he says in James 1:22, you know, be doers of the word and not hearers only. So when you talk about the responsibilities, you know, it's just, in other words, you got to make this practical. You got to do what it says. You got to put it into practice. As one man said, you got to take these black words off of these white pages and put them into your life and make them, you know, applicable in your own life. But then once again, it goes back to verse 19. You know, what do we need to be doing? Holding the head, learning from the head, being guided by the head. And so once we do those things, we can move ourselves or remove ourselves away from the doctrines and the commandments of men and also the rudiments of men as well. So,
3: Being Christ-centered in all that we think, all that we do, all that we are. Beginning in verse 23. These things indeed have an appearance of wisdom in self-imposed religion or self-imposed religion, false humility, neglect of the body, but are of no value against the indulgence of the flesh. They have an appearance, but they're of absolutely no value.
1: No value.
3: So somebody, well, you know, I realize I don't have to do this, but it makes me feel more holy. It makes me feel better. That's spinning your wheels, wasting your time.
2: Jesus said, you know, in John 7:24, judge not according to appearance, but according to righteous judgment. So, you know, the appearance is just, you know, one-dimensional.
3: Mm-hmm.
2: You can look at a house. You can look at a house. We see it all the time on HGTV. You can look at a house, and it looks like a real house. You know, got windows. You know, got a door. Like a real house, just one-dimensional. And then they move the thing out of the way. It's not even a house. And so the appearance doesn't tell you anything. Doesn't do anything for you, but gives you the idea that something exists. So in the same manner, not eating certain foods, bow down to angels. It gives the appearance that a person is spiritual and they're holy and, man, they must be really faithful in what they believe. But then he says it is of no value because you left Jesus Christ out of it. And so I think that's interesting that sometimes we focus so much on the appearance of things and how they look and the perception. And so many times Jesus will always condemn the very appearance of things. Even in Matthew chapter 6, when we have those people out there on the corner praying, you know, praying at the corners of the streets and in the marketplaces. It looked good from a appearance standpoint, but then Jesus talked about, you know, how they were inwardly, you know, and where their heart, you know, their character was. So.
3: Yeah.
1: It's more than just talking the talk. You know, we've got to walk the walk, too. When you talk about appearances, I'm reminded of a guy. He said that no husband expected what he was getting, but no wife got what she was expecting. So when you start to look a little deeper into things, you'll start to see the importance of the relationship.
3: Mm-hmm.
1: You know, just like a husband and wife, the same is true with the relationship with God. You know, it's not just about standing on a street corner looking good and praying and all. It's about the guy who's at worship service every time the doors are open. It's about the guy that, you know, you can go to him and ask him, hey, I'm going to be gone. Will you teach Bible class on this date? You know you can rely on this guy, and God knows that he can rely on this guy. It's not just about, you know, I heard one preacher, he said, don't just come to church, be the church. And that's the idea here. You know, just because somebody has this will worship, the humility, the neglecting of the body, he said, no, that doesn't make for anything. It doesn't do anything for spirituality. You got to find the guy that you can really trust and rely on to be God's man.
2: Mm-hmm. And you know, if you base everything on appearance, you know, you can be, you can be let down on so many occasions. I mean, who would trust going to, you know, going to a car lot, and because the car lot has your dream car on it, and you just, you know, just look at, oh, it's my favorite color, just the car I want. But then you get inside of it, then you don't even have a motor under the hood, you know. The tires are bad. You know, all the internal workings of that vehicle are bad, but you liked it and you paid your money just based on how it looked, you know, when you passed by the other day. And so even a lot of times people do that with dating. You know, they see someone who they're attracted to physically, you know, based on physical appearance, but then you get to know the person. Like, man, they, you know, emotionally unstable. They have trust issues. So, but you, you know, you got involved with an individual based on the appearance of things. And so you can be let down on so many occasions just going off the appearance. And so Paul says the same thing here. Those things that from the outset, you know, just looking at them, they look like they will consider you to be spiritual or holy. But then when you dive deep into them, they have no value whatsoever in terms of your relationship with God.
3: Mm-hmm. So, no value, that idea, and then this phrase earlier in the verse, will worshiper, self-imposed religion.
2: Yeah.
3: And he says it's of no value. So is it possible that somebody could be trying to worship God and God says that's worthless?
2: Yes. Absolutely.
3: Explain that one to me.
2: Well, you know, anytime, going back to verse 19, you leave the head and you begin to practice things that the head has not directed or given you insight as to, you know, to be practiced, you know, you can be involved in will worship, self-imposed worship. I think the idea there is doing whatever you want to do, you know, because it makes you feel good. It looks like, you know, it brings value. It lets people know that you're religious, but you can actually be worshiping God in a manner. It's kind of like the old, Burger King slogan, you know, have it your way, mm-hmm. kind of deal. And so you can do those things. And many times that ends up happening when we get outside of Scripture. If we look at the religious world around us today, that's exactly what's going on. People are bringing in this thing and bringing in that thing, incorporate things from other world religions, different faiths. And so you end up not practicing New Testament Christianity. You actually end up worshiping God according to your own liking. And so that's what was happening then, you know, with the angel worship and all of the asceticism and the Gnosticism. So.
1: Yeah, I remember Jesus even taught against this in Matthew 15, verses 8 and 9. He said, this people honors me with their lips, but their hearts are far from me, teaching for doctrines. In vain they do worship me, teaching for doctrines the commandments of men. So when you talk about what you mentioned, can a man worship God and it be of no value? Well, that's exactly what Jesus said it is. It is a vain worship. It doesn't have any meat or substance to it at all. It's worthless. Because the truth is, they don't want to do the way that God said to do the worship. They're just doing whatever makes them excited, whatever puts on a big show. You know, you sometimes watch videos on Facebook or something of congregations worshiping and people be running around and raising their hands and, you know, just doing a lot of things that really don't mean anything. And then you hear about them on Monday. You know, Monday night they're out at the honky-tonk or doing whatever else, knowing they're not supposed to be doing.
2: Yeah.
1: So it doesn't all fit together. But when you see the guy who has really committed himself, we're going to come to him in chapter 3, verses 1 through 4. He has put away all that. He's really focused. He doesn't have to have the big show and all, which is empty.
2: And I think another thing you see with the idea of will worship is, you know, outside of the knowledge of Christ, the apostles' doctrine, New Testament revelation, Paul talks about in Romans 10, you know, brethren, my heart's desire and prayer to God for Israel that they might be saved. They had a zeal for God, but it was not according to knowledge. And so when you don't have the knowledge, the truth of God's word, you will do with anything. You know, you'll do whatever you want to do, whatever makes your heart feel good, whatever makes you feel happy, and that's going to be considered real worship. And that's exactly what they were doing. They were leaving the head, they were leaving the scripture, and they were leaving the divine revelation, and so they began to do whatever they, you know, what made them feel good.
3: So when somebody approaches worship and maybe leaves a worship service and said, I didn't get anything out of that, you're saying the focus is all on the wrong person there.
2: Absolutely.
3: That we need, rather than looking at what I can get out of it, yeah, it's what I give according to what he said, not my personal desires, opinions, thoughts.
1: I really like what you mentioned there. I don't know if worship is something that I should be getting anything out of it. That's not the duty of worship. The word worship in its specific meaning is, what am I going to give to God today? What am I here to do? And too many times people in the world are thinking, all right, I'm going to go to church and I'm going to get something out of it today. But that's not the purpose of meeting with the saints. We're gathering with the saints to show God our devotion and to give something to him, to admire who he is and be thankful that we're saved by him. And that would, if we had that attitude, I feel like it would do away with a lot of the things in the world to say, well, what can I get out of this church? You know, that's not why we're there.
2: Mm-hmm. I think even one of the pictures, one of the Greek terms from worship is what, proskuneo, and you think about the that word being defined, bowing down, castrating oneself. You know, if you saw the picture of someone bowing down in homage and in reverence to God, I mean, you don't look at that person saying, wow.
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7: Jesus, in Mark chapter 2, verse 1, enters into Capernaum. 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
4: 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I'm Aaron. This is Tucker. This is Scott. And today we're going to talk about how a Christian walks in the light. All right. So in the episode today, we're going to be talking about how a Christian walks in the light. Now, if you're wondering, what in the world does that mean, walking in the light? We're not talking about a physical light. We're talking about spiritual light, and we're going to explain what that means. But basically, we're going to be in the letter or the epistle, 1 John, not John, the Gospel of John, but 1 John, and we're going to be in 1 John chapter 1, and we're going to walk through 1 John chapter 1, verses 5 through chapter 2, about verse 6. The reason we're doing this is because 1 John chapter 5 and verse 13, let me read this verse to you. These things I have written to you who believe in the name of the Son of God, that you may know that you have eternal life, and that you may continue to believe in the name of the Son of God. So the Bible says in 1 John 5:13, by the things that are written, you can know that you have eternal life.
8: That gives me hope.
4: Yeah, we want it to give hope, but we also want it to be a way we can guard against a false feeling. The Bible does say, it's kind of scary, but the Bible says that some people have feelings that they're saved when they're not. In Matthew 7:21, there's like one of the most terrifying passages in Scripture. It talks about on Judgment Day, there's going to be people that say, Lord, Lord, did we not do all these things in your name? We're religious people. They weren't irreligious. They were religious people, thought they were saved. And Jesus is going to say, depart from me, I never knew you. You workers of iniquity. They didn't do the will of God. So the question becomes, now, wait a minute. If they're going to be people that are deceived, but 1 John 5:13 says you can know you have eternal life. Well, how do you know that? It's by what's written in the text, in the Bible. God gave us the Bible for a reason. So we don't have to follow our emotions. We can have a good emotion if it's based off of the text, based on God's word, not my word, my feelings.
8: Oh, yeah.
4: And so today we're going to look at 1 John chapter 1. We're just going to read through verses 5 through finish out chapter 1 and move on to chapter 2 and really look at what that means to live a Christian life. So, Tucker, do you have 1 John?
8: Yeah, I was just going to say, I remember hearing that verse that first time about, like, you call me Lord, Lord. And that's terrifying, man.
4: It is.
8: Like, scary, because it's like you could be doing something in Jesus' name and still not be living for Jesus.
4: Yeah.
8: But then there's this, and more about to dive into, there's hope that we can know for sure. And so I love this too.
4: Yeah, you know, Christians, so let's also really quickly touch on the fact that when you look at your New Testament, Matthew, Mark, Luke, John, four Gospels, written to tell you about the life of Jesus Christ. Mm-hmm. They're written, John 20, so that you can believe, okay, and believe and have life through his name, right? Now, the book of Acts, written with a different purpose, tells you about the history of the church, how it was started, and how people became Christians. Everything after Acts, like Romans through Revelation, are all letters written to people who are already Christians. So I'll tell a story. I remember I was in Lowe's Foods in Raleigh, North Carolina, within an area called Briar Creek, and I was walking out to my car, and this woman came up to me, and she asked me for some money. And I said, I don't have any money that I can give you, like Acts chapter 2 and 3. I don't have any money that I can give you, but I got something more important. Would you like to talk about your like spiritual life? And she said, oh, I'm good. And I said, oh, do you mind if I ask you how you became a Christian? And she said, to my surprise, 1 John 1:9 says, if I confess my sins, God's faithful and just to forgive me of my sins and cleanse me from all unrighteousness. And I remember going, wow, I was pretty impressed.
8: Yeah.
4: And I said, so that's how you became a Christian? And she said, yes. I said, I'm really impressed you know that verse. I said, the only issue is that that book is not written to tell you how to become a Christian. That book is written to people who are already Christians. And so then we led into talking about the book of Acts is where you see the process of, hey, this is how this person became a Christian, right? So when we look at 1 John, this is how people who are already Christians obtain the forgiveness of their sins and how they live faithful lives. So a little bit of a background.
8: Yeah, so you mean start in verse 5?
4: Yeah, start in 1 John chapter 5, or chapter 1. Read, just read 5 through 10. Let's just finish the chapter, and then we'll go back through a verse at a time.
8: All right. This is the message which we have heard from him and declare to you that God is light and in him is no darkness at all. If we say that we have fellowship with him and walk in darkness, we lie and do not practice the truth. But if we walk in the light as he is in the light, we have fellowship with one another and the blood of Jesus Christ, his son, cleanses us from all sin. If we say that we have no sin, we deceive ourselves and the truth is not in us. If we confess our sins, he is faithful and just to forgive our sins and to cleanse us from all unrighteousness. If we say that we have not sinned, we make him a liar, and his word is not in us.
4: Okay, so there's a lot in there to unpack. The overall idea is, if we walk in the light. Now, this is, okay, for some of you watching, there is a teaching that we do not hold. We'll be right up front. This idea that's called once saved, always saved. There is a teaching, a part of Calvinism, sometimes also called the doctrines of grace, that if you are saved, you did nothing to be saved. Therefore, you have to do nothing to keep it. We completely disagree with that. If you disagree, you hold yourself to a Calvinist or whatever, we'd be happy to talk with you about it. But we don't believe that. We believe that the Bible says, Revelation 2:10, be thou faithful unto death, and you can receive eternal life. If you notice in 1 John, verses 6 through 10, you know what every single verse starts out with? The idea is if.
8: Yeah.
4: It's a conditional statement.
8: Yeah.
4: So it is conditional. It's conditional on what? Me being faithful. That's what walking in the light means. So let's just go ahead and start. Let's look at verse 5. This is the message which we have heard from him and declare to you that God is light and in him is no darkness at all. Right? Mm-hmm. Well, what does it mean when it's talking about God is light? It's kind of paraphrasing an idea.
9: Yeah, I think it's talking about his nature. I think it's talking about... In particular, contextually, it's talking about his moral nature.
4: Yeah.
9: Right? Because this is going to have some application to us. It says, if you walk in the light. So if it's talking about God's nature in terms of his omnipotence and omnipresence, well, we can't emulate that. But what we can emulate is his moral nature. We can decide that we're going to be righteous, holy, do the right thing, have loving kindness, have mercy, have grace, exercise proper judgment. So God is light in that sense as it applies to us in this passage. which we're going to be seeing in just a moment, that we're told to walk in that light.
4: You're exactly right. And I think sometimes you'll see parallels from the Gospel of John to 1 John. Weird, same writer. But I think it's 1 John chapter 1. I hate doing this, just guessing, because I'm 1 John chapter 1 and verse 6. Okay, the Gospel of John, chapter 1, verse 6. There was a man sent from God whose name was John the Baptist. This man came for a witness, to bear witness of the light. Speaking of, he came to bear witness of Jesus. Basically, this perfect moral nature of God, the light is sometimes used to describe it. I mean, you have like darkness, which represents evil. I think it's Ephesians 5 or 6 talks about, maybe 5, 8, talks about you were children of darkness, but now you've basically, you're children of light. So walk in light. So that's what it means when it talks about walking in the light. It's talking about this perfect moral nature of God.
9: Yeah, and I'd ask even for more clarification, just contextually, which member of the Godhead is it speaking about?
4: Yeah.
9: It's speaking about Jesus.
4: Yeah.
9: Right? So if we were looking to emulate that, then we have that example there specifically.
4: Mm-hmm. Well, and in 1 John 1, 5, you've got, as we go through this, it's kind of hard sometimes to identify whether it's God the Father or Jesus, because we'll get down in verse, if we confess our sins, this is verse 9, he's faithful and just to forgive us of our sins. Verse 7. We have fellowship with one another, and the blood of Jesus Christ, his Son, cleanses us. So in certain parts, it's talking about God the Father. In certain parts, it's talking about Jesus. So sometimes, it's kind of hard. You got to follow the antecedent. It's okay sometimes if you say, well, is it God the Father or Jesus? Okay. Because sometimes connecting all these. So God is light, and in him is no darkness at all. Okay. God's perfect. There's no evil. There's no immorality. There's nothing like that in his nature, right? If we say that we have fellowship with him and walk in darkness, we lie and do not practice the truth. It's basically saying, look, if I say that I'm a child of God, if I say I'm a Christian, it's kind of this idea of actions speak louder than words. If I say, oh no, I'm a Christian, but then my life doesn't live it out, I don't live it out, then I'm what?
8: A liar.
4: I'm a liar.
8: Yeah.
4: Mm-hmm. I mean, he goes through that multiple times in this text. He says, if you say you're a Christian and you say you're faithful to God and you don't walk in the light, then you're a liar.
8: I mean, common sense, it's like, if you're going to say you're something, do it.
4: Yeah, that's when you look at what Jesus condemned the Pharisees and scribes so many times for, as being a hypocrite, They say this, but they do this, Matthew 15, 6 through 9, Mark 7, I think it is. They basically have rejected the commandment of God because they're teaching for doctrine their own commandments. I know God said that. No. Let's follow our human traditions over God's word, right? Okay, verse 7. But if we walk, now this is in Greek, it's in present tense. So the idea is if we continue to walk, all right? Sometimes in English we lose some of the Greek tenses. So I'll try to add those in as we go through. So if we walk, present tense, if we continue to walk in the light as he is in the light, we have fellowship with one another, and the blood of Jesus Christ, his Son, cleanses us, present tense again, I think it's subjunctive, cleanses us from all sin, right? So let's talk about that verse there. If we walk in the light, as he is in the light, we have fellowship with
8: one another.
4: Yeah. And if we walk in the light, as he is in the light, the blood of Christ cleanses us.
8: Yeah.
4: How would you summarize that? How would you explain that?
8: I remember the first time I heard this, Don Blackwell came to our congregation and preached about this, and it was just so reassuring. But, when you break it down, it's like, well, it's every day waking up, trying to live like Jesus did, hold on to the words he said, even if it's a hard day. And when you mess up, this reassures me, hey, if we're walking in the light, his blood's going to cover that, And I don't know, it gives me encouragement to be like, today I might mess up, but I know that if I just repent and keep on going, I'll be okay.
4: Yeah. And what you're going to see in some of these later verses too, there's a difference between this idea of sinning in the aorist tense, which means a sin or a mess up. There's a difference between that and sin in the present tense, which you've got New King James, I have New King James, you have King James. Some other translations actually, depending on your translations, some of them actually do a good job of making the text reflect that. But this idea of sinning one time aorist tense, it's a mess up versus a lifestyle of continually
8: that's
4: present.
8: A little different.
4: That'd be present tense. I'm continually walking in the light, present tense. I'm continually walking in the light. It's a way of life.
8: Yeah.
4: So we're going to go through that as we go. And some of the verses after that, we'll give a little more context to it. So any thoughts on, the blood of Christ cleanses sin. Guy in Woods described it as windshield wipers, right? He would describe it as basically you're going through life and you commit a sin, the blood washes it away, right? I think there are sins that sometimes we don't even realize we did.
8: I like that comparison. That's good.
4: Yeah, that's what Guy in Woods, I think, said, windshield wipers. Mm-hmm. So, yeah, it's this continual, this cleanses us, present tense, continual cleansing, right? All right, yeah, let's go ahead and move on to the next verse. So verse 8, if we say that we have no sin, we deceive ourselves and the truth is not in us. If we say that we have no sin, we deceive ourselves and the truth is not in us. What do you think, Tucker? Summarize it.
8: Okay. It's saying we're not perfect, and there's going to be a time where you sin. And not, you don't want to live in a continuously sinful life. It's not saying that. It's saying, you're going to sin. I mean, until you reach heaven, we're not going to be perfect.
4: Yeah.
8: So you do your best to live every day to not sin and live a righteous life, but it's just saying you're going to end up sinning.
4: Yeah.
8: Well, not, you know what I'm saying? Not intentionally, but you're going to mess up.
4: You're not talking about the devil made me do it.
8: Yeah, no.
4: You're not talking about that. You're talking about, look, Jesus was tempted, Hebrews 4:15. Mm-hmm. Jesus was tempted in all points such as we are, yet never sinned.
8: Yeah.
4: So Jesus was tempted, and he refused to sin, right?
8: Yeah.
4: I had a phone call with a guy yesterday about he thought Jesus did not have the option to sin. We had a really nice, respectful conversation. I just said I disagree.
8: Yeah.
4: Because if Jesus had, the idea was around sin nature. He said Jesus didn't have a sin nature. And I said, you think I do? And he said, yes, of course, we don't think we do. I said, if I have a sin nature and Jesus didn't, and sin nature is what causes me to sin, how was he tempted in every point as I am, yet never sinned? Doesn't make any sense.
8: Yeah.
4: So Jesus was tempted, and yet he chose to what? Not sin.
9: Yeah.
4: He refused to do that, right? And so when we look at this, if we say we don't have any sin, we deceive ourselves. I mean, that's kind of comforting to me, right?
8: Yeah, I guess that's what I was meaning.
4: I agree.
8: Saying, I'm going to mess up, not because I'm, predestined to mess up.
4: No, of
8: it's just,
4: not.
8: I'm going to mess up. Life gets hard, you mess up. But it's reassuring that Jesus, I keep walking with him, and he keeps covering me, and he's got me.
4: And I think it's 1 John 3. Man, I shouldn't do this. 1 John chapter 3, 9. Okay. Whoever has been born of God does not sin. That's present tense, okay? Whoever has been born of God does not continually live in sin, for his seed remains, present tense. The word continually remains in him. Luke 8:11 says, what is the seed is what? The parable of the sower, the seed is the word of God.
8: Yeah.
4: So what's going to help me continually stay in the light is staying in God's word.
8: Yeah.
4: And so if I stay in God's word, which is the light, I'm continually walking in the light. And then, I'm gonna mess up. There's some things I'm gonna do, but there's a difference between living in that and not repenting, which is the next couple of verses.
9: Yeah, I think there's some interesting background to some of this book as well.
4: Yeah.
9: If you want to dig into some of the
4: Gnostic
9: history, exactly. I mean, I
4: wondered if you were gonna go.
9: That's why I've been holding my tongue a little bit because mind goes there immediately. I've read about the Gnostics and one of the things that cult would have been doing. There's a cult. If you want to call it a cult, I don't know what you want to call it, a group, a following, a movement called the Gnostic movement that was influencing the Church of Christ in the first century. Mm-hmm. And one of the things that they were teaching, or at least some of them were teaching, was that you did not have sin yourself. Sin
4: That's
9: was
4: right.
9: something that was done in the flesh,
4: That's right.
9: but your spirit was separate from that. Even though your spirit's in your body, it was separate from that fleshly stuff. So whatever you did in your flesh didn't actually affect your spirit. And so they would say things like, well, I don't have any sin.
4: Yeah.
9: Well, there's no sin on me. So if we say that if we have no sin singular, not even one, we deceive ourselves and the truth is not in us. But if we confess our sins, and he goes kind of into this plural, then he's faithful and righteous to forgive us of our sins. And so, if you want to look into that deeper, we're not going to do that a lot. Look
4: I guess
9: the
4: I can. So we'll explain it a little bit.
9: Yeah.
4: So the Greek word for experiential knowledge is gnosko, right? And it means to know.
9: Yeah.
4: There was a group of these people in the first century. They followed different people like Valentinius, Marcion. I can't remember. If you want to get really nerdy, go read an early writer named Irenaeus. He wrote Against Heresies, I think it's what it was. Book 1 and Book 2 talk about Gnosticism. There were these people in the first century that basically said they had a higher form of knowledge. And so what they would say is, let's say I'm a Gnostic and you're not. I would say, well, Tucker, if you were really spiritual, you would have this higher form of knowledge, and therefore you can do whatever you want in the flesh. You could sin, you could have orgies, which is what I think a lot of the Nicolaitan references in Revelation is to. You can do all this stuff physically that doesn't affect your soul if you have a higher form of knowledge. But if you're a lower Christian, then, you know, you can't do that stuff. It was really this arrogance.
9: Strange doctrines.
4: Really strange doctrines.
9: One of the things they thought was that the physical world inherently was tied to sin.
4: Yeah.
9: And so you see refutation of that in John's writings, particularly in the beginning of this, that which was from the beginning, that which we have heard, that which we have seen with our eyes, that which we have beheld, that which our hands have handled.
4: Because the Gnostics said Jesus never actually came in the flesh.
9: He just looked like he was here. It was like a hologram or something. I mean, it was like it's not here. And so when you read John, even the Gospel of John, it starts out with this refutation to some of these doctrines. And as you go through, if you study the Gnostics, you'll recognize the verses throughout the Gospel of John and 1 John where he's making a point that otherwise you might not understand. Why is he bringing this up? Why does he have to mention that we've handled it, that we've touched it? Mm-hmm. I mean, it says something to, I'm a witness, but it goes an extra mile and says, in the beginning was the Word, and the Word was with God, and the Word was God. One of the things that someone were suggesting was he was a created being.
4: He was a created being. That's what they were teaching. Jesus is not a created being. He's eternal.
9: Mm-hmm. Right.
4: It says in John 1:3, he created all things that could have been created.
9: Exactly.
4: But if you read, I know, sorry, man, this is...
8: Hey, you we weren't planning, your podcast. I just want to know.
4: We weren't planning to get into this.
8: It's good stuff, though.
4: Basically, the Gnostics had this idea. If you want a real summary of it, there were different groups. But they had this idea like Greek mythology mixed with Bible words. So like the Greek word aletheia for truth, they basically said that was a god. And they had like the pleroma, which means fullness. All these different words. You know, like Greek mythology had Zeus and Hades and Hera and all this. They had all that, but they used Greek Bible words. And they were like saying there's a demiurge and that the Logos was not actually Jesus. It was different than all this nonsense, right? Yeah. And there's a lot of New Testament writings, like 1 Timothy chapter 1 and verse 4. It says, don't give heed to fables and endless genealogies. Yeah. And you're like, what is that talking about?
9: Yeah.
4: In Irenaeus' first book, he says, hey, these endless genealogies, he quotes this verse and says, it's all this nonsense with Gnosticism. Yeah. So anyway.
8: I'm glad you mentioned that. I think

0: if, yeah. right? What if you do this, then this will happen. What does that mean if you don't do that?
1: Huh? If you don't, then you don't.
0: If you don't.
1: If so, you don't, he's not in this case.
0: So if you confess your sins, he's faithful and just to forgive our sins and to cleanse us from all unrighteousness. All right, so let's look at the adverse. To those who say there's nothing you have to do once you're a Christian, you can't lose your salvation, right? Well, if you do not confess your sins, he is faithful and he will not forgive you of your sins and will not cleanse you from all unrighteousness. I mean, Romans 8 talks about there is no condemnation to those, Romans 8, 1 and 2, who walk not after the flesh, but after the Spirit. Once you become a Christian, you have to follow God. You have to walk in the light. If you just go back off in the flesh and start sinning, that's literally what Paul is dealing with in Romans 6.
2: Yeah.
0: You know?
2: It's like what the scripture says, like, you know, am I going to keep sinning so grace may abound? Like,
0: yeah, Romans 6. That's exactly what I was referencing.
2: You're going to mess up, but you don't keep sinning. Yep. Like, you choose to walk in the light. You choose every day to live for Christ.
1: Yeah, for all have sinned and fallen short of the glory of God is an acknowledgement of the fact that we've chosen to sin.
0: That's
1: it's
0: right.
1: not a statement saying that this is going to continue happening to you, even if you don't want to do it.
0: Yeah. And then in Romans 6, he says, should we continue in sin that grace may abound? Meganoito, which means certainly not.
1: Yeah.
0: And then it says, basically, how can we who have died to sin continue any longer in it? Then he talks about their baptism.
2: Yeah.
0: When you're baptized, you died to sin. You're raised to walk in newness of life. Then in like verses 14 through 18, he talks about don't be a slave to sin. This is written to Christians. He's saying, hey, you're a Christian now. Don't be a slave to sin. Be a slave to righteousness. How? By the way you live your life.
2: Mm-hmm.
0: So, okay. That was verse 9. If we confess our sins, which means there are going to be some sins when I'm walking in the light, I recognize that, and I need to do what with it? Yeah. Confess it, right? Confess it to who?
2: Keep God. On doing better.
0: That's right. Confess it to God, and he's faithful and just to forgive that sin. Okay, verse 10. If we say that we have not sinned, we make him a liar, and his word is not in us. There you go. The idea of today, Gnostic first century, but now if I say, look, I haven't sinned, then you're what?
2: A liar.
0: Same thing. You're a liar.
1: Yeah. Same thing.
0: Yeah, you're a liar. Exactly. Same thing as verse 8.
1: Okay. Yeah, the book was written to a certain group of people at a certain time for certain purposes, but that doesn't mean it wasn't preserved for us.
0: That's right.
1: For similar purposes.
2: There's
1: all the principles and things that are relevant for us too.
0: Mm-hmm.
1: So we got into that history. We're not trying to say that this isn't for us.
0: No,
1: this
0: we're saying you can see, you can put on your first century glasses, see who it's written to initially, and then say, how can I apply that principle to my own life? Yeah, exactly. All right, so chapter 2. Remember, the chapter and verse divisions were not in the original letters. They were added 1,000 years later, the chapters and verses, I don't know, 13, 14 years later. So, my little children, these things I write to you that you may not sin, present tense in Greek. So, you may not continually sin. You shouldn't be living a lifestyle of sin.
1: Mm-hmm.
0: And if anyone sins, aorist tense, so you shouldn't continue a life of sin, but if you sin in an instance, right? If you sin, you have an advocate. All right, that word.
2: Explain that word to us.
0: Okay, so the Greek word is paraclete. Okay, so para and it comes from two words: para, which means
1: alongside.
0: To come alongside, and kaleo, which would be the verb to call, and cleat. So basically, it means a helper to come alongside. Para and kleto.
2: Okay.
0: So to come alongside. It's actually the word in John 14 through 17. Jesus uses the Holy Spirit. He says, I will leave and I'll send you another paraclete, another comforter, another helper, right? It also, in the first century, had this idea of an attorney, like someone to come, an advocate. That's why they used the word advocate.
2: Yeah.
0: So it's like you have an attorney with the Father, somebody to represent you before the Father, right? Yeah. And who is that? It's Jesus Christ, the righteous. So it's basically saying when you sin, when you mess up, and you obviously what? Repent and confess, you have Jesus as your advocate. I mean, can you imagine like standing before God the Father, the judge, and you're like standing there and you're like, oh no, like I have this bright light in my eyes. And it's like, I mean, you know, basically God dwells in unapproachable light, 1 Timothy 6:16. So I have this light of God and it's burning my eyes and you're like, what am I going to do? And then look to your left and who's your attorney?
2: So,
0: Jesus.
1: Yeah.
0: Jesus is your attorney.
2: In a superhero reference, it's like an Avengers Endgame when they think all is lost and then the portals open up and all the superheroes come out.
0: Jesus take that feeling. Take that, and
1: that
0: instead of the battle for Earth, it's in the universe, it's the battle for your eternity. and then think of Jesus, who could like destroy everybody in Avengers, like the breath of his coming, 2 Thessalonians 2. So you've got this lawyer, the super lawyer, the lawyer of all lawyers, Jesus, your advocate by your side. And when you sin and you repent, he's your advocate with the Father.
2: Yeah.
0: That's pretty awesome.
1: Yeah.
0: That's very
1: he's more than a lawyer because you're not paying him to do it.
0: No.
1: He's paying on your behalf.

0: Yeah.
1: Right?
0: Yeah.
1: He's the, it mentions wow. in the next verse here that he's your propitiation, right?
0: Yep.
1: Verse 2.
0: Yeah. And he himself is the propitiation for our sins, and not for ours only, but also for the whole world. That's a big word.
1: Mm-hmm.
0: Propitiation.
2: Yeah. Break that down again.
0: So I think the word there, don't quote me on this. I think it's halasmos. I think that's the Greek word. It is? You have, okay. So the idea of propitiation is the satisfaction of the justice of God. So in Romans chapter 3, it talks about how God can be the just and the justifier, right? So when someone commits sin, it has to be punished. That's why God can be just when he punishes sin, but also the justifier because he sent his son Jesus, right? So when it talks about this, so Jesus, he himself is the propitiation, the satisfaction of the justice of God for our sins. How? Through his blood.
2: Yeah.
0: In the Old Testament, you had Yom Kippur, like Leviticus 25:9, which was the Day of Atonement, which was the one.
2: I'm just learning so many words okay. this episode.
0: So I look over Tucker.
1: We got into a lot, didn't we?
0: Yeah. We got into a lot. I don't think we planned to, but man, that's okay. Learning. That's how it works. So you had the Day of Atonement, which is where you came before and you'd have the goat, the scapegoat, and you would basically offer the sins of the people, right? I won't go into that too much because we probably don't have time. But basically, the satisfaction of the justice of God, and Jesus does that. He basically took his blood, was shed on the cross, mm-hmm. to pay for, it bought the church, Acts 20:28, and it's basically how we have the forgiveness of our sins. So that's what that means. Propitiation, satisfaction of the justice of God is a decent.
1: Atonement, that payment.
0: The atonement, yep.
1: Yep.
0: It has the idea in the Old Testament of the mercy seat, I think. So anyway, that's enough of that. And he himself is the propitiation for our sins and not for ours only, not for only Christians, but also for what?
1: The whole world.
0: The whole world. Now, what does that mean?
1: That means anybody that will.
0: Anybody that will.
2: Everybody.
0: Everybody.
2: Not a select few.
0: Not a select few. Not the idea of limited atonement.
1: It's open to all.
0: It's open mm-hmm. to all. Romans 3:25 talks about a propitiation by his blood, right? Now, yeah. are all going to receive it? No.
1: No.
2: There'll be rejections.
0: Why? Because they chose to do that.
1: Yeah, we talked about this passage in Matthew quite a few times, right?
0: Yep. Matthew 5 what?
1: There we go.
0: Is that what we're talking about?
1: Not everybody that says unto me, Lord, Lord.
0: Yeah. We'll enter Matthew 7. Okay. Yeah. Yeah. I'm another one that comes to my mind, I think it's John 5:40. John 5:40. Here we go. Hopefully I got this right.
1: And of course, some just outright reject.
0: John 5:40, but you are not willing to come to me that you may have life.
1: Mm-hmm.
0: Well, what do you mean? Look at verse 34. Yet I do not receive testimony from man, but I say these things that you may be saved. He said, I'm saying these things, telling you about my witness, that you may be saved, but you aren't willing to come to me. Right? Yeah. John 6:44, basically all that come to the Father have to be drawn by what? By the teaching, John 6:45. Mm-hmm. So God draws by the gospel, 2 Thessalonians 2:14. So as we wrap up this, I guess we're not going to get through verse 6 because we went off on a bunch of different tangents. But if you look at that book of 1 John, we have to walk in the light. Guys, do you have any, let me let you take a stab at it since I've been dominating the conversation like normal.
2: I'll just say one 10-second wrap up. Just to wrap up verse 6, who said, he who says he abides in him ought to himself walk just as he walks. So, like you said, like we abide in him, we stay with Jesus, and we mess up, he's got us, but
0: that's
2: we
0: right.
2: keep walking with him.
0: That's right.
1: But whoso keepeth his word in him, verse 5, verily is the love of God perfected. Hereby know we that we are in him. How? See, by keeping his word.
0: To keep his word, that's how you know you're him, that's how you walk in the light, and that's how we can be faithful unto death, Revelation 2:10, and get that crown of life that God's going to give to all those on that day that loved his appearing.
1: That's how we can be continually cleansed.
0: That's right. Everybody, thank you for watching the Authentic Christian Podcast today, talking about walking in the light, and we'll see you back next episode.
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1: It's 89 degrees.
3: It's July. It's the month that we celebrate our national independence. You know, land of the free, home of the brave. I heard a different twist on that statement recently. We live in the home of the free because of the brave. I like that. Let me give you another one, and it rhymes. As Christians, we are free because we are saved. That's what Paul said in Acts chapter 13, where in verse 38, he says, through this man, Jesus, forgiveness of sins is proclaimed. By him, everyone who believes is freed from everything from which you could not be freed by the law of Moses. Jesus is the one who offers us freedom, the freedom of forgiveness. And that's another reason why every day is a happier day with our

Hello, my name is Griffin Collins, and I have an exciting announcement. We will begin releasing a weekly devotional on Facebook titled Matters That Matter. In these weekly devotionals, we will discuss topics that are important and specific to the Lord's Church today. What does the Bible say about trusting others? Am I required to be faithful as a Christian? I pray that you will follow along with us as we explore matters that matter today. Jesus.

0: just a thought. Who can be baptized? Those who confess, not just those who repent or those who believe, but also those who confess. The Bible says in Acts chapter 2 and verse 41 that those that gladly received the word of what Peter said were baptized, and that they were about 3,000 souls added to them. Those that gladly receive, focus in on that for just one moment. Not everyone is going to gladly confess the name of Christ. And we need to understand that going in, that there was a part in Scripture where God says, look, if you get to a point and nobody wants to follow Christ, dust off your shoes and keep going. There is a point where we must give up on a study. We shouldn't desire to give up on it. We should always try, but you and I both know there are people out there that are just not going to listen. They're just not going to do the right thing. And we can try and try and try until our dying days and waste other souls' opportunities and chances to get to heaven. Or we can say, I'll keep checking in on you, but I've got to move on to some other soil that can help. The Bible says that those that gladly received, that means there were those there that day that would not confess the name of Christ. But those that gladly received would confess the name of Christ and would be able to obtain salvation through baptism. Just a thought.
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Jesus told a parable about a king settling his accounts with debtors. One servant was brought in owing a vast debt he could never hope to repay. So he threw himself on the mercy of the king, who forgave him of his debt. But that same servant went out and found another who owed him a paltry sum, which that man could repay given a little time. However, the servant abused the man and cast him into prison without mercy. When the king heard what the servant had done, he condemned him and put him in prison, restoring the debt that he originally owed. Mercy is a basic trait of the kingdom. Jesus said, "Blessed are the merciful, for they shall receive mercy," Matthew 5:7. The wicked servant learned the hard way how mercy received ought to translate into mercy given. For Christians who have received mercy, mercy is expected. In fact, mercy isn't just an added bonus to Christianity. It is an essential mark of Christ.

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2: You know, elders are a really hot button issue in some places, because I've actually seen of congregations that have children elders. You know, they have children's church, but in certain denominations, they actually have 12-year-old boys as elders. And so you've got kind of wide variety of spectrums that you go to the end of, is, well, this is this, and this is that, and that's this. And then there's also a lot of churches of Christ, the members of those churches, that they don't have elders. They've never had elders. And so they might sit there and say, well, why would we need them? So what would you do if someone said, why do we need elders?
3: Well, there are congregations that have functioned, and they've met as the men of the congregation, and they've made decisions, and they've set aside committees to handle the functions, you know, the day-to-day activities and so forth, and they will make decisions in that way and let the men, you know, decide about things. And in the absence of elders, that's kind of where we're limited to do those things. You hate to see congregations continue down that road forever. You know, that's not, because that's not the Lord's plan. And if you do not have men that are qualified to serve in that way, then you have no choice. And that's the problem that some congregations, smaller congregations especially, will face. And I would say that, you know, we have a responsibility to attempt to work toward an eldership in every congregation, whatever the case may be.
2: Right.
3: Whether the congregation's a brand new congregation, you know, just, you know, planted maybe in a certain location, we need to be working toward that effort to get elders in place. Congregations that have been without for a lengthy time need to be working toward that. And I think that's a problem area in the Lord's church, because when they get to, we've been doing this for so long in this fashion and we're comfortable with that and everything seems to work well, but you have preachers that'll come in, or even outsiders who can see, yeah, but the communication's not there as it needs to be. The leadership is not there as it needs to be, because a lot of times you'll have a preacher that's in place, and maybe the preacher's there for a long time, or maybe the preacher's there for a short amount of time. Regardless, he is not a pastor.
2: Right.
3: The Lord didn't set up the church in that fashion, and so for it to be run in that way. And so you have congregations, though, that will get eased. You know, I guess there's a burden of ease that's there in the sense that they're okay with where they are, but ultimately it becomes a burden to the membership and to the growth of the church, because not how the Lord planned it. Mm-hmm. And so we need to be working toward that effort. Those who would make the statement that, why do we need elders? Well, because the Lord said so. And that's, He's the head of the church, and therefore we need to work toward that. You know, Colossians 1:18. So, and in that, you know, the Apostle Paul, to both Timothy and Titus, you know, gave them instructions, you know, left them behind in certain locations to ordain elders in every city, in every congregation in that way. So there would be a reason for doing that, is because the Lord established it that way. The apostles went out and taught it that way.
2: Right.
3: And the first century church followed suit that way. And if the brand new church of our Lord could accomplish that in the first century, certainly we could accomplish it even today.
2: Yeah. Well, you say, why do we need elders? And the idea of someone asking that question, and I could counteract that by saying, why do we need food?
3: Sure.
2: You can go without food for a little while.
3: For a little while.
2: And what's going to happen, though, eventually, is you'll starve to death. If you don't eat, you're going to starve to death. And if a congregation doesn't have elders, it might thrive for a little while and be okay.
3: Right.
2: But in truth, like you said, we can simply solve it by saying, well, you need elders because God, who created the world and the church, said you need elders.
3: Right.
2: And that's just it. It seems at times that people in the Lord's church try to act as if they know better than God, but they don't want to phrase it that way. It's, for instance, well, this congregation hasn't had elders in 40 years, and we've done just fine. But they're not growing. They're not doing well. But the people that have been there are there, and the budget's being met, so that's fine to them.
3: Right.
2: Then you have the other end of the spectrum where it's like, man, we've never had elders, and I mean, I'd kill for an eldership. I'd love to have an eldership at the congregation where I attend. Yeah. And I have preacher friends that I have, and I know you do too, that are envious of the idea, not in a sinful way, but of the, man, you have an eldership. And all of the blessing that comes with to have an eldership, that from the minister side of it, right. I've told my elders before on more than one occasion, I am so thankful that I can direct people to you right. and to say, you know what, that's an excellent question. I know of some men that will answer it for you.
3: Right.
2: Their names, and I give them the names of the elders, and they're like, well, I want you to answer it. I'm not an elder. I'm sorry, you need to go to them. The fact of the matter is, we need elders because God saw that it fit that we need elders.
3: Yeah.
2: And God saw it fit that we needed a woman, that man should not be alone. And God's track record of figuring out what makes things work the best is much better than ours.
3: Yeah,
2: and so absolutely. To have elders is a necessity, and it's what's pleasing in the sight of God. And a church that doesn't have elders with qualified men, let me stress that,
3: yeah.
2: is not pleasing to God.
3: Right.
2: By everything that I can find, what do you think about that?
3: I think that's true, and I think that when we read, again, Paul's writings to both Timothy and Titus, and giving a long list of the kind of character that those men should be by those qualifications in 1 Timothy 3 and Titus chapter 1, and we can even see Peter writing as well, 1 Peter chapter 5, and in those passages, we get an overwhelming sense of urgency. This is important to God,
2: mm-hmm.
3: and this is the kind of this is the caliber of men that He wants in these positions. And so, yeah, it's of necessity because we need the highest quality or character of men to be leading those congregations, and I think that's important. You know, we could call them rulers in a sense. You know. The Bible, though, refers to them as bishops, overseers, pastors, and shepherds, and elders. And those words, you know, are from basically three Greek words. But there's much that's said in the letters that are written, whether it's to the church at Philippi with bishops and deacons. You know, we get that picture then that the necessity of it. This is God's plan. This is the Lord's plan. And if we're working otherwise, then we need to be defeated in that, and we need to be working toward the Lord's plan. Now, if we're working there, we just truly do not have men qualified at the moment, but we are working toward that.
2: Right.
3: Great. That's wonderful. Training young men maybe to one day be able to serve in that capacity. I think that's important, but to leave it completely up to committee run and to the men of the congregation, it presents problems from a minister standpoint, from a preacher standpoint, like what you mentioned a moment ago. But also, we have a hard time fulfilling Hebrews 13:17, obey them that have the rule over you,
2: right.
3: and submit yourselves, for they watch for your souls. Who's watching? All the men of the congregation? Are they all serving in this capacity? Because what you typically have then, or you have a few that are seasoned, spiritually speaking, men, and you have some that are really babes in Christ.
2: Right.
3: And their ages are all across the spectrum as well. But we're to somehow obey them that have the rule over you and submit to them because they're watching for our souls. And in some situations, they'll do certainly the best that they can. In some situations, they've gotten complacent and don't want to move forward, and that's unfortunate. And it leaves the congregation dying on the vine.
2: Yeah.
3: And that's unfortunate. That's because that should never be said of the Lord's church. We should be working toward those things that will help and benefit the Lord's body.
2: Well, and you think about it, if it's a congregation that doesn't have elders, then every man in that congregation has an equal say,
3: mm-hmm.
2: which makes everything incredibly difficult.
3: Yeah.
2: To where if you have a 45-member congregation just in men alone, you have to have a vote. And the men that are able-bodied that want to come to that men's business meeting are going to not understand, not necessarily have the right mindset, because many of those men won't be qualified to be elders.
3: Mm-hmm.
2: And I think we've overlooked that with the men's business yeah. meeting. Is, yeah, men's business meetings are a necessary evil in some situations, but we're asking unqualified men to handle matters of the church.
3: Yeah.
2: And that's tough. And that's not what God wanted. God didn't want people who were not qualified. to be handling the matters of the church. He gives these lists of qualifications, and you know what Titus was told, what Timothy was told. These are qualifications you need to be looking for in these men in order for them. And one of the very first things is not a novice.
3: Right.
2: But in a men's business meeting, a brand new Christian can go in there and can have a say. And that's exactly the opposite of what God wants. So why do we need elders? Because it protects the church.
3: Right.
2: And like you said in Hebrews 13, or Romans 13, 7, I'm saying 13 of Hebrews, but it's Romans 13, 7. Obey them that have the rule over you. They watch over your soul for your benefit.
3: Yeah.
2: And Titus 1, verses 10 through 16 talks about one of the main functions of elders is to look for people who have nefarious intentions, have intentions that are not going to be helpful to the church, but to hurt the church. And so why do we need elders? For protection. But not all elders are created equal.
3: True.
2: And there are times where decisions are made and people get their feelings hurt. And so I know of some situations where people got so upset at a decision that elders made that they left. What would you do if someone told you that the reason they left their congregation was due to a decision made by the eldership?
3: Well, and usually they'll quickly tell you the background of the decision, or you may very well know the decision that was made if it's that congregation where you labor.
2: Right.
3: But it's, you know, when you talk to individuals who that's their position, you know, we're going to leave because we don't agree with the decision that the elders made. Now, my first question is, are we talking about the practice of the church, the worship? Are we talking about doctrine? Are we talking about matters of opinion where these men certainly rule? Now, if they're stepping out of bounds from their line where they're supposed to be, their position, then that's problematic. And I get that. And I would say, did you work things out? Did you let them know why you're leaving? Did you attempt to work things out? You know, and then this was the last straw. Finally, you've got to go. I get that because I know of situations where the elders have departed from the faith, essentially, and are leading brethren down a wrong path. And brethren have left because of that. And I as hard as it is, they have to. But also, in a situation where it's a matter of opinion, you know, this is our family, this is our congregation, and these are the men that oversee us, and these are the men that watch for our souls. They may see something and know of some situation, why they made the decision that they made, that we know nothing of the background of, but on the surface of it, it seems like a foolish decision maybe that they made. I just don't agree with it. I think we should be able to do this or something, you know, along that lines. And they know how the congregation is. They know all of the members. They know all of the situation. They know the background maybe of why this is not a good idea to do this, and it would cause problems bigger than that one individual. And so they made the decision that they did, and I would stand behind those elders making that decision because they know better for the congregation. And I would encourage those members who say that they're leaving to repent and submit.
2: Right.
3: And that's, I think, one of the biggest things that members have today. The biggest problem that they have is this idea of submission. I don't have to agree with every single decision that the elders make.
2: Right.
3: I don't have to agree with it, but I do have to submit if I'm going to be a part of that family and be a part of that congregation.
2: Right.
3: Because that's what they've been given the rule over, is those particular areas of opinion and things like that. They help lead the congregation in those difficult areas. You know, it's easy when you have doctrine laid out in front of you, but when it's matters of opinion, you know, that's why these men are of certain caliber, a certain character, and are qualified to help us, and they're wise men. And so we look to them to shepherd us, to lead us through troubled waters, to lead us through these difficult things. And anyway, that's why we would want them in place, and I would warn those who would leave for frivolous reasons like that, they need to repent.
2: It reminds me of a story I've been told, and you've probably heard this too, and I may have even told you before, but of a congregation who had never had indoor plumbing. And the elders decided, we're gonna make the change, we're going to get some indoor plumbing. And one of the families there got so upset about that. And they cited that, you know, that shouldn't happen, there were all these reasons that were given, and they left. and went to a congregation that already had indoor plumbing. And so the problem wasn't with indoor plumbing, it was just they didn't like the decision that was made.
3: Yeah.
2: And that's like you said, my question is, and it's something that a good friend of mine said once to me, if you do that to a congregation, if you leave willy-nilly, did you ever really submit to an eldership? If you're going to do that over a matter that's not doctrinal, that doesn't have anything to do with salvation and your soul's, you know, state, have you ever really submitted to these men?
3: Right.
2: If you're just going to get up and leave at the first moment, and you know that's really it. I know the ways that I would approach this obviously is like very similar to what you said. Did you leave for a biblical reason? Okay, then I commend you, and I'll be praying for that eldership.
3: Right.
2: What'd you leave for? Well, we didn't like the new carpet they put in. And? You know, I mean, the congregation where I preach, I do not like the color of the walls in the auditorium, and I don't like the color of the carpet or the pews. It doesn't hinder my ability to worship.
3: Yeah.
2: It's not what I would pick, but that's just it. I'm not the one that picked. It's not my decision.
3: Yeah.
2: And like you said, matters of opinion is where they rule.
3: Yeah.
2: And as long as they're not stepping over their bounds and doing things in a way that is sinful, they have a right to turn the carpet into whatever color they see fit. And I've never known of an eldership in matters of opinion that is a good eldership that does things just to do things. They have a purpose. They have a plan. They have something behind it and a reason to do it. And leaving because of a decision that's made by the elders should only occur if the elders are in sin.
3: Yeah.
2: And if the elders are in sin and you've done everything you can, then yeah, sure, you're going to have to get up and you're going to have to leave at some point. Yeah. But I agree with what you said. If it's not for that, then it falls on your shoulders to repent as the person who left. Because not only did you leave, but we don't think about this, the damage that we do when we leave. Because not only did we leave the congregation, our friends saw us leave.
3: Yeah.
2: And if we have any type of influence, we can cause a split over some of the silliest of matters. And so we have to factor in all of these things of what's going to happen if I leave. And so I just really think that we are too quick to make decisions, and we make decisions that we think are the best, but they're actually the worst. And if we could do it over again, we'd realize, man, all the damage that we've done.
3: Right.
2: And so leaving because of something that's not a scriptural matter is foolishness. You're right.
3: It is, and it undermines the leadership
2: of
3: that congregation. And you mentioned, you know, if they're influential people especially, and for some reason, unfortunately, it seems like those are the ones. But it usually, it's not just them then that pick up and leave. It'll be someone else that's at least thinking about it now. Well, if they left, you know, should we be leaving too? And so they start to question the leadership, and they undermine that eldership in that way. And that's just unfortunate. And that's, again, never the plan. I'm reminded of what Peter wrote, and he says, "The elders which are among you, I exhort, who am also an elder." You know, Peter's writing, he's also serving as one of the elders, you know, and so in the congregation in Jerusalem, you know, assumingly. So he says, and a witness of the sufferings of Christ, partaker of the glory that shall be revealed. And so he says this, feed the flock of God, which is similar to what Paul had called the Ephesian elders down to Miletus,
2: right,
3: you know, to meet with them and said, you know, feed the church of God,
2: right,
3: which, you know, the Holy Spirit has made you overseers.
2: Right.
3: You oversee this work, you know, God has made you this overseer. And so Peter says, feed the flock of God, which is among you, taking the oversight thereof. So the same type of wording that's used. Again, not by constraint, but willingly, not for money's sake, but of a ready mind. Elders generally step in this role that are of a certain character and caliber of men. I like to use that phrase because we're talking about the type of men that you'd want to go into battle behind, that
2: right,
3: you'd want to follow in that way. So these men are not taking it by constraint, though, but they're willingly serving in this, and that's just it. And they do so of a ready mind. They know what they're getting into. They know this is going to be difficult. And so I'm always reminded of you know, even the Hebrews writer making clear, you know, that they watch for our souls. So what do we need to do? We need to make their work easier, not harder. It's already hard, and they know going in that it's hard and it's difficult. And he says, neither as being lords over God's heritage, but being examples to the flock. And so they lead, they show us the way, they're walking and we're following along. And so that's important. It says, when the chief shepherd appear, you shall receive the crown of glory that fades not away. So that reminder of the caliber of men that we're following, the type of men, and to undermine their authority, that's absolutely foolish and wrong. And it can cause splits and numerous other things. And, you know, we have enough trouble in the Lord's body.
2: Yeah, I sometimes wonder, with, like you said, and you really hit the nail on the head, it's usually the influential people who are doing this stuff. Mm-hmm. And I sometimes wonder if part of that is, I may not be an elder, but I still have a voice, mm-hmm. and I'm still an influential person. And this entitled mindset that says, no, I'm still special, and I'm going to leave now. And you guys know I give a lot of money to this congregation.
3: I give a lot, yeah.
2: And, our influence is pretty vast. And it's almost like they're playing chicken with the elders here. We're each going to go at each other, and we're going to see who moves first. Mm-hmm. And for people to do that, like you said, the best way you described it is undermining the authority of the elders. It's not their job to oversee the congregation as members. Mm-hmm. It's the elders' job. And what needs to be going on in our lives and in our understanding of elders is prayers of thanksgiving and prayers of encouragement sent towards our elders through, the ability to say, God, we're so thankful that we have these elders, we have these men, and bless them, bless this congregation. And instead, we fight about the silliest of things, and we leave over the silliest of things to where when a big issue happens, it can kill the church.
3: Right.
2: Because we've already been fighting over the smallest things. We have no idea how to handle the big ones. And so that,

0: And so we need to support our elders in that way.
1: Right. But the sad truth is, in congregations in the world today, there are men who are in the office of elder that are not qualified to be an elder. And the scriptures don't necessarily give some process of once the elder becomes sinful, here's how you get rid of him. And so what would you do if you found out that one of the men in the eldership, or, you know, we hope it wouldn't be the case, but what if multiple men in the eldership were not qualified to be elders anymore? How do you handle that?
0: Those are going to be the most difficult of situations, you know, because at that point in time, you probably have people who have left and are seeing that these men are either not qualified or not leading the way they need to be leading, and it's already causing such pandemonium and chaos in the congregation, and it making it hard to even come to worship. And so it becomes that distraction. And so I get that and have seen that, unfortunately, in some congregations and hear about it in numerous others. And, you know, I heard this statement years ago, if a man can be appointed to the office of an elder, then he can also be disappointed.
1: Yeah.
0: And so, you know, there will have to come a time, you know, and he needs to be pulled aside. And if he won't listen, then, you know, I think the same approach as Matthew 18 gives for, you know, one who's committed sin against or offended in that way, you go to that party and you try to do that individually. You go then with two or three, you know, so that every word can be, you know, noted in that. And then it's a church matter if no change is made. And so that's hard, and it looks like it's more of a problem for the congregation. But in that situation, that's the next step. Those are the things that have to be done, and men who either have disqualified themselves by sometimes the decisions that they've made, they need to step down. They need to repent of that. They've maybe caused a split themselves because of certain issues. And especially if it's a doctrinal matter, those men no longer need to be leading in that way. And I can think of some situations right now that that's the case. And it's unfortunate that those men are still leading, seemingly, those congregations, but leading in a way and have twisted what has happened in the background to their own benefit. To build themselves up in some way. Those men need to be disappointed.
1: Well, and that's just it, is we can't stand up before the congregation and say, all right, who says they're out, who says they're still in?
0: Yeah.
1: You know, that's not going to work, and that's not biblical. But I like how you put it. It becomes a church matter.
0: Yeah.
1: And when a brother sins against you, you go to him, and then if he won't listen to you, you go, and it, you know, if you get him, you've gained your brother. Mm-hmm. If you don't, you disfellowship. You withdraw from him. And I think at times, there are, like you said, sad situations where people need to be disappointed. They need to be taken away from the office of elder.
0: Yeah.
1: But humility has to play into that, where an elder will say, you know what, in order to be an elder, I have to meet the qualifications, and I don't meet the qualifications. And all qualifications have to be met. An elder can't have, you know, 9 out of 10 and that last one not be met and be acceptable to God.
0: Right.
1: All of those qualifications would need to be met, you know, when he becomes an elder. And obviously, I would understand that the children one being a little bit more difficult, because children grow up and they leave the home.
0: Right.
1: But when he is installed as an elder, he has to have faithful, believing children.
0: Right.
1: And it's not going to be his fault if the children grow up and abandon the Lord and his teaching. It's not on him.
0: Right.
1: But if an elder discovers, you know what, I'm not doing it, a lot of times the sad truth is they're not willing to give up the position of power.
0: Right.
1: Talk about what it takes, if a few minutes that we have left, to try to be like Jesus was in Philippians 2 and to be humble, and how that comes into being, you know, able to say, I need to remove myself.
0: Yeah, there's a certain mentality, and before I go there, 1 Timothy 5 gives a picture in that situation. You know, after verse 17, let the elders who rule well be counted worthy of double honor, especially those who labor in the word and doctrine. And then later he says in verse 19, do not receive an accusation against an elder except from two or three witnesses. So there's some precedent, that there's scripture and command that's been set forth, and we need to make sure that we follow it in that way. As it pertains to the right type of mindset, I think Philippians 2, you know, let this mind which was

0: in Christ Jesus, let this mind, this type of thinking be in you. Why? Because you're leading a congregation, and therefore you need to be thinking about others ahead of your own self. And that's kind of what led up to that in that passage from Philippians 2, you know, verse 2 and 3 especially, you know. And so the mind of Christ is one who would, he gave up heaven. He gave up the supreme power and all the glory that heaven is to humble himself as a man, to lower himself in that way so that he might save us.
1: Right.
0: But if I could approach my work that way, and if elders would approach their work that way, and deacons approach their work that way, and every member approach their work in the Lord's kingdom, their service in the kingdom, in that type of mindset, where I'm going to be humble, I'm going to think of others before myself, then that leads them in a better place.
1: Yeah, and the congregation needs elders, and we need men that are willing to do the job, because it is a thankless job. The qualified men are needed.
0: Absolutely.

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2: Put on the whole armor of God that you may be able to stand against the wiles of the devil. For we do not wrestle against flesh and blood, but against principalities, against powers, against the rulers of the darkness of this age, against spiritual hosts of wickedness in the heavenly places. Therefore, take up the whole armor of God, that you may be able to withstand in the evil day, and having done all, to stand. Stand therefore, having girded your waist with truth, having put on the breastplate of righteousness, and having shod your feet with the preparation of the gospel of peace. Above all, taking the shield of faith, with which you will be able to quench all the fiery darts of the wicked one.

love, honor, cherish, guide, guard, protect. For better, for worse, for richer, for poorer, till death do you part, in sickness and in health, for as long as you both shall live. I do. Within 5 years, 10% say I don't anymore. Within 10 years, 25% have divorced. In our nation, the average first marriage that ends in divorce only lasts 8 years. 50% divorce rate for about the last 4 decades. As of 2010, the chances of a marriage lasting 20 years, a first marriage, was 52 to 56%. That's barely over half. Barely over half of marriages are making it 20 years. Till death do we part has become a maybe, not a must. And the church is not immune. 4% of adults in the churches of Christ are cohabiting. 12% are currently divorced, and when you calculate that half of those who divorce get remarried, it's no stretch to say that up to 24% of members of the church have either been divorced or are married to someone who has been. The home's under attack, but it always has been. The home has been under attack since its institution. When God brought to Adam that suitable companion, bone of his bones, flesh of his flesh, she shall be called woman, for she's taken out of man. Therefore shall man leave his father and mother, cleave to his wife. They shall be one flesh. What therefore God hath joined together, let not man put asunder. Immediately after the institution of the first home came the intrusion of the enemy. He began by attacking God's message. Has God said, thou shalt not eat of every tree? He portrayed God as restrictive. And then he attacked God's meaning. Oh, thou shalt not surely die. Wait, God said they had. He portrayed God as dishonest. Then he attacked God's motives. The accuser slandered God. God doth know that in the day that ye eat thereof, your eyes shall be open. You shall be as gods, knowing good and evil. He portrayed God as selfish. God's message, God's meaning, and God's motives had been targeted. Yes, by his words, he attacked man's relationship with God, undermining this relationship by luring man to sin and creating a separation between God and the pinnacle of his creation. But with his words, he also attacked man's relationship with man, specifically a husband's relationship with wife. When he addressed Eve, he craftily undermined the very God-given authority that Adam neglected to use. Remember, she gave to her husband with her because that's where Adam was. And according to Paul, Adam was not deceived. He was with her. He was not deceived, yet he said nothing. The home had been infiltrated. Sin ensued. Heartbreak followed. Now, throughout the centuries, the devil has impacted the home. His efforts tainted Eden. His efforts had Job's wife telling her righteous husband, curse God and die. There's some home troubles for you. And his efforts twisted and perverted the view of matrimony even in Jesus' day. Think about how the serpent's philosophy is reflected when the Pharisees come to Jesus, Matthew 19, and say, is it lawful for a man to put away his wife for any cause? Their calculated ploy to ensnare Jesus sounds a lot like the serpent. They insincerely ask, what has God really said? They attack God's message. Well, Jesus replies by pointing out to them what God has really said. Have you not read that he which made them at the beginning made them both male and female, Matthew 19:4. And then he says, for this cause shall man leave his father and mother, cleave to his wife, and they shall be one flesh, Matthew 19:5. Jesus points out what God had done, what God had said. Here's God's message. What was their reaction? Well, Jesus points out, here's the conclusion. Wherefore there are no more twain but one flesh. What therefore God hath joined together, let not man put asunder. Jesus' point, they're brought together by one. They're united. When God joins the marriage together, don't divorce. Their reply, why then did Moses command to give a writing of divorcement and put her away? Now, did you see what they did there? They ask about God's law for the home. And when Jesus answered by looking at God's foundational law for the home, they replied, well, that's what God said, but that's not what he really meant. Otherwise, Moses wouldn't have commanded divorce. They attacked God's meaning. When they didn't like what Jesus said, they fled to their assessment of the law of Moses. Now, Jesus would not let them hide behind the law of Moses to try to justify flipping divorce as lawful.
For one thing, Moses never commanded divorce, as they had suggested. Moses allowed it. Moses, because of the hardness of your heart, suffered you to put away your wives, but from the beginning it was not so. Yes, Moses recognized that divorce would happen, but here they were in Jesus' day crafting their code of conduct based on what they could get away with doing instead of what God's desire was. Christians, when souls today, when God's people live by the get away with it mentality, that's a sad reflection on the maturity of faith. When souls are saying, well, I know what God really wants, but what can I get away with doing and still go to heaven? That's not how a Christian thinks. Jesus clarified their skewed perception of what God's expectations were, not only from the garden, but continuing through the law of Moses. Matthew 19:9, I say unto you, whosoever shall put away his wife, except it be for fornication, and shall marry another, committeth adultery. Whoso marrieth her which is put away, committeth adultery. They ask, what's God really said? Jesus answered. They objected. That's not what God really meant. Jesus corrected them. Now they have no response. They have nothing else to say. They knew what God's message was. And whether they would accept it or not, they knew the meaning. They have no rejoinder, no rebuttal. Sadly, the next statement that mirrors the devil's philosophy came not from the Pharisees, but from Jesus' disciples themselves when they say, Matthew 19:10, if such be the case of a man with his wife, it's good not to marry. Well, Jesus, that just sounds too hard. Remember how a serpent suggested that God was limiting man's potential, making life harder and less enjoyable? The same mentality is shown in the disciples here. Jesus' reply challenged them to check their priorities. All men cannot receive this saying, save them to whom it's given. For there be some eunuchs which were so born from their mother's womb, and there be eunuchs which were made eunuchs of men. And there be eunuchs which are eunuchs for the kingdom of heaven's sake. He that is able to receive it, let him receive it. Jesus has answered these three attacks on God's message, God's motive, and God's meaning. And the attacks continue even today. Halls of divorce courts, pulpits and pews that constantly scrutinize, manipulate, and impugn what Jesus said, trying to get people out from under His authority. The message has been attacked. What did God really say about divorce? Did God really say that about marriage and divorce? Christians, please understand that ignorance of Scripture and insufficient summaries aren't helping the situation for us. The meaning has been attacked. Well, that's what God said, but that's not what He really meant. And apparently, what God really meant is going to be found by reframing verb tenses, redefining terms, especially the definition of adultery, and then reducing the scope of what Jesus had to say. The message, the meaning, and God's motives are still being critiqued. They're saying things like, well, I don't think God would want me to spend the rest of my life alone and miserable. Or I don't think God would want to break up a happy home. These are highly emotional, highly presumptuous statements that subject the inspired Word of God to revision based on any hardship or heartbreak that would result from actually doing what God says. Christians must oppose this kind of thinking. Remember, resist and the devil will desist. So, the devil's doctrine on divorce, how do we oppose it? It's going to involve opposing his attacks on God's message, God's meaning, and God's motives, but in what order? Now, think about the disciples. 3 years under Jesus' tutelage, and they still allow their preconceived notions of God's motives to skew their perception of God's message and God's meaning. Remember, they said, well, if that's God's standard, it's better to be a lifelong bachelor. I remember God said it's not good for man to be alone. But when they saw what God's standard was, they said it's better to be alone. That's how far a trail they were. When Jesus' divine commentary on marriage differed from their human attitudes, they called marriage a bad idea. And if the disciples were subject and susceptible to such a misunderstanding, so are souls today. So let's examine first God's message. What has God really said? And then we'll look at God's motives. Why has God said what He said? What impacts that? And finally, with what time we have left, God's meaning. What does it mean and how does it apply? First, God's message.
Because the devil's doctrine on divorce is attacking God's message first and foremost. What has God really said? The devil asked Eve, the Pharisees asked Jesus, and Christian, souls today are going to ask you with both sincere and insincere motives, what's God really said about divorce? If I'm going to answer that question, I need to know His message. There's something else I need to know. I need to know that divorce hurts. This is not an easy subject. It's a sensitive one. I wanted to ask Don, what did I do to make you mad when he sent this topic to me? We need to understand divorce hurts. It leaves wounds, social and domestic, psychological, financial, and especially emotional. Saints, we cannot ignore the emotional impact of divorce. Saved hearts need to be soft enough to give a soft answer when studying God's Word and the truths of it with broken hearts. We need to be able to weep with them that weep, Romans 12:15. Have that compassion. At the same time, we cannot be guilty of replacing precept with passion. We cannot supplant Scripture with sentiment. We have to hold truths to what God has said. There's a way that might seem right to man, but we don't want to take that road. Just because society's prevailing attitudes on this topic may lean one way doesn't dictate which way God points on it. So let's hold to God's message. And if we're going to defend God's message on marriage, the first thing we need to do is leave the doctrines of men. Christians, preachers, if you get nothing else out of this study, please get this next point. God's standard for the home is not going to be determined by looking at the customs, practices, and traditions of the ancient Jews. These people repeatedly missed, misunderstood, and misapplied God's precepts. They're the ones that use korban, the tradition, to get out of as a loophole to get out of honor thy father and thy mother. Just because the Jews assumed, asserted, or acted like something was acceptable to God doesn't make it so. Now, we can't answer every false, fallacious, flimsy argument that's been put forward to try to get people out from under what Jesus said, but we need to understand this. Old Testament characters and their various violations of God's law pertaining to the home are not indicators that God has granted limitless license to mankind to pervert His standard for the home. To use the Old Testament as such is to miss the point of the Old Testament. God repeatedly used man's bad decisions to accomplish His good will. We see it back with Pharaoh. God knew what Pharaoh was going to do, but Pharaoh was still responsible for the choices that he made. Now, applying that to God's people and the family of Israel, God used Jacob's polygamy to jumpstart that promise of a great nation. He used Samson's marriage to a heathen woman, a violation, as the first domino in the liberation of Israel from the Philistine oppression. And He used David's adultery and polygamy to bring about that promised son to be named Solomon that would build the temple and continue the messianic seed line. The Jews' failures, systemic, both individual and as a nation, do not authorize or justify a departure from God's standard for marriage and the home for us today. What their failures demonstrate is how the Almighty God dealt with an imperfect people under an imperfect law, imperfect in that it would not remit sin and that they would not quit it. How God dealt with imperfect people under an imperfect law while He brought about the perfect law of Jesus Christ. So speak ye, and so do as they that should be judged by the law of liberty, James 2:12. Just because the Jews did it didn't make it right. We need to keep that in mind. Now, if we're going to defend God's message on marriage, we need to leave the traditions of men and we need to learn the doctrine of God. What has God said? We've already looked at Matthew 19. Let's use this as a baseline. Jesus, answering the Pharisees' question, went first to the Garden of Eden because God's law for the home was taught by God in the garden. A man shall leave father and mother, cleave to his wife. They shall be one flesh. One mature man, able to leave father and mother. One woman, cleave to his wife. They shall be one flesh. One flesh, united together for life. They're no longer individuals. They are one single unit. They shall be one flesh. Jesus pointed out what therefore God hath joined together, let not man put asunder. That's what the Jews had forgotten. This one single unit was brought together by God. And that was concluded from what was said in Genesis 2. Now,
God's standard for the home was taught all the way back in the Garden of Eden, but is also taught by Moses and Moab. Now, you'll remember the Jews didn't like what Jesus had to say, so they brought up the law of Moses. And yes, speaking in the plains of Moab to Israel for the final times, Moses mentioned the law of divorcement in Deuteronomy 24. By Jesus' day, divorce was a hotly contested topic among the Jews. Two schools of thought held two different extremes, both allegedly based on the same passage of Scripture, Deuteronomy 24. Let's read it. And let's read it in the English Standard, because in this particular instance, that might be the better translation. Deuteronomy 24, beginning in verse 1, when a man takes a wife and marries her, if, now notice all these ifs, if she finds no favor in his eyes because he's found some indecency or some uncleanness in her, and is connected with the preceding if, and he give her a certificate of divorce and put it in her hand and send her out of his house, and she goes out of his house, and if she goes and becomes another man's wife, and her latter husband hate her and give her a certificate of divorce and put it in her hand and send her out of his house, or if her latter husband dies, who took her to be his wife, then her former husband, which sent her out of his house, shall not take her again to be his wife after that she is defiled, for that's an abomination before the Lord your God. Now, the school of Hillel focused on she found no favor in his eyes and said, see, he just doesn't like her anymore. She's not pretty. She's getting wrinkled. Or he found a prettier woman. She can't cook. He can leave her for whatever reason. Send her away. The school of Shammai focused on some indecency or some uncleanness in the King James and said, no, he's sending her away because of adultery or some kind of uncleanness of that sort. And yes, it's the case that perhaps that term indecency, uncleanness, refers to adultery. But to focus on that one term is to miss the forest for the trees. What Moses actually had to say here requires a broader lens. Let's back up a bit and notice what's happening. Now, the Jews' misunderstanding has been perpetuated in modern English translations. For instance, the King James Version has, then let him give her a writing of divorcement. That sounds like instruction, doesn't it? The American Standard has, then he shall give her a writing of divorcement. But the Hebrew doesn't have any kind of instructive words there. It simply has a coordinated conjunction, and, which connects this clause, this criteria, with the circumstances that preceded it. It's just another if in the line of circumstances and contingencies. The same is true when we read the KJV and the American Standard pertaining to what she might do. The King James has, she may go and become another man's wife. That's not how the Hebrew words it. And if she goes, it's another contingency. If he writes her a certificate of divorce, and so on and so forth. And if she goes and becomes another man's wife. The terms indicating permission were assumed by the ancient Jews. They were assumed by the English translators, but Moses never said them. What Moses did was lay out a series of circumstances. If, then. Verses 1 through 3 contain the contingencies. Verse 4 contains the instruction. If these things happen. Now, we understand this. We understand it when we read Deuteronomy 19, beginning in verse 11. And Moses talks about, if a man hates his neighbor, and lies in wait for him, and rises up against him, and smites him that mortally that he dies, and flees to a city of refuge. Now, Moses was not authorizing hatred. He was not authorizing ambush. He was not authorizing murder. He was not authorizing the evading of arrest. He was giving a series of circumstances that would lead to what the Israelites were to do if someone did this. The same is true here. Moses laid out a series of circumstances, none of which had God's approval, and then told an Israelite ex-husband what he was to do if these things happened. Now, leaving the broader lens, let's focus a little more closely on a particular word in this passage, because it's the second marriage that caused the woman to be defiled. After that, she is defiled. At what point was she defiled? When she entered into that second marriage. Now, how's she been defiled? The word translated defiled is used in Numbers 5:20 to describe a woman that lay with another man. That's adultery. And that's what this term indicates. Christians, the second marriage of Deuteronomy 24 was never authorized or approved by God. When she entered into it, she became an adulteress. That ain't Scott talking. That's Paul.
Romans 7, verses 1 through 4. This is Paul's explanation of the law of Moses on this topic. Know ye not, brethren, for I speak to them that know the law, how that the law hath dominion over a man for as long as he liveth. For if a woman... Now, the woman that hath a husband is bound by the law to her husband so long as her husband liveth. So then if she be married to another man while her husband liveth, she shall be called an adulteress. But if her husband be dead, she's freed from that law and is free and is not an adulteress, though she be married to another. Now think about this. Paul knew the law of Moses, spoke to people that understood it, and used inspired words to describe with accuracy the actual teaching of the law of Moses. And according to the Apostle Paul, the woman of Deuteronomy 24 became an adulteress when she entered into the second marriage. Does anyone want to argue with Paul on that? Then why do we say that Jesus taught something different than Moses? Because what Paul said here corresponds perfectly with what Jesus taught, and it corresponds perfectly with the law of Moses. Christians,

He never encouraged it. In fact, the Old Testament passages that actually allow and suffer it really aren't found in Deuteronomy 24. That's Leviticus 21 and Leviticus 22 when they're given instructions about how they are to treat a daughter that's been driven out, put out of a house. Moses, because of the hardness of their hearts, gave them provisions for how to take care of their daughters when the hard-hearted husbands sent them out. Now, understanding these things, God's law for the home was taught by God in the garden. It's taught by Moses in Moab. The remarried divorcee was defiled. God's law for the home was taught by Jesus in Judea. We've seen Matthew 19. Verse 9, Jesus really stressed the same thing that Paul would later stress to the Romans, except for Jesus included the one otherwise obvious exception. Whosoever shall put away his wife, except it be for fornication, and marry another, committeth adultery. Whoso marrieth her which is put away, doth commit adultery. Jesus gave a category of people, those who have put away their wives, those who have divorced. And then he divided this classification of people into two groups. Except it be for fornication creates an exclusion to what he's about to say. So we have those that have put away their wives for fornication and those that have done it not for fornication. And then he supplies another criteria. And shall marry another. Now those who put away their spouses for fornication and marry another don't fit what he's going to discuss as the ultimate conclusion. But those that have put away their spouses for reasons other than fornication and do marry someone else do fit what he says. Whosoever shall put away his wife, except it be for fornication, and shall marry another, committeth adultery. Those who commit adultery are those the subsection of the divorced who didn't put away their spouses for fornication, and then they remarry. Incidentally, committeth adultery is the form of the Greek word makao, that is in its present tense, middle voice, and indicative mood. Write that down, it'll be on the test later. Now here's what's important about that. Present tense means it's a current and ongoing action. Middle voice means this is something I'm doing to myself. An indicative mood means it's not a maybe, it's not a might, it's not a possibility. It is. It's reality. This is a real adultery. He's doing it to himself, and it is ongoing. According to Jesus, the person that puts away a spouse, except for fornication, and marries another, is entering into a perpetual state of self-inflicted, actual adultery. Now, there are those that say, the Bible doesn't say anything about living in adultery. Well, let's think about that for a moment. Does the Bible speak of living in sin? Romans 6, 1 and 2. What shall we say then? Shall we continue in sin that grace may abound? God forbid. How shall we that are dead to sin live any longer therein? Can people live in sin? Is adultery a sin? 1 Corinthians 6 and verse 9. If a person can damn himself by living perpetually in sin, and he can, and if adultery is a sin, and it is, then a soul can damn himself by living perpetually in adultery. Now, we move forward and we look at another statement that's recorded of Christ. This time, Mark chapter 10 and verse 12. In this particular instance, it's recording the same event, but Mark adds a statement from Jesus wherein he says, and if a woman shall put away her husband and marry another, she committeth adultery. Now, there are those that have actually said, you can't take Matthew 19:9 literally, because if you do, that means only the husband can put away the wife for fornication. The wife can't do anything, and that's just prejudiced and misogynistic. Well, the problem with that is they're overlooking the full context of what Jesus had to say, because Jesus assigned the wife the same rights, responsibilities, and restrictions as the husband when it came to divorce and remarriage, only permitted in the case of fornication. Now, we look at another statement that's made by Jesus. This time, Matthew 5, verses 31 and 32. It has been said, whosoever shall put away his wife, let him give her a writing of divorcement. Incidentally, that's not what Moses said. That's what these Jews were saying. It has been said, whosoever shall put away his wife, let him give her a writing of divorcement. But I say unto you, whosoever shall put away his wife, saving for the cause of fornication, and shall marry another, committeth adultery. And causeth her to commit adultery, rather. And whosoever shall marry her that is put away, committeth adultery. Jesus took what these Jews had been saying for generations. I'll just give her a writing of divorcement. It'll be all right.

No. Now, there are those looking at this passage that say, wait a minute, how do his actions cause her to commit adultery? How do his actions make her guilty? And then they say, oh, it's in a hyperbolic context, so the definition of adultery must be hyperbole. So we'll redefine adultery to mean something else. Jesus wasn't being literal here. Well, there is hyperbole in the context. Immediately preceding, immediately following, and even in these verses, verses 31 and 32, there's hyperbole. But we need to ask ourselves, what part of this is hyperbole? What part of this is exaggeration for the sake of emphasis? It's not how she became an adulteress. That's been clearly stated and taught and given in God's law. She becomes an adulteress when she enters into that second unauthorized marriage. The hyperbole is not involved in what the meaning of adultery is. Now, there are those that want to say, well, let's go to Jeremiah and Ezekiel and these late Old Testament prophets who used it figuratively. And it was used as covenant breaking for Israel. And then we're going to backdate the definition by, oh, say 1,000 years and slide that into the law of Moses. And adultery really means covenant breaking and not a form of sexual immorality. And then we're going to fast forward 1,400 years and insert that same skewed definition into the Sermon on the Mount. Oh, now we understand. He causeth her to commit adultery because he calls her to be divorced. Now she's in a broken covenant. So their ultimate conclusion, whether they want to admit it or not, is divorce equals adultery. Jesus gave a simple equation. Whosoever shall put away his wife, divorce, except it be for fornication, and shall marry another, committeth adultery. Jesus' equation was divorce, unauthorized, plus remarriage equals adultery. So no matter how much they try the hermeneutical gymnastics, that's not going to work. The hyperbole is not the definition of adultery. The hyperbole is in the hardest part of the verse to understand anyway. How does he cause her to become an adulteress, to commit adultery? This is actually hyperbole we use all the time. You ever heard anyone say, well, she drove him to drink, or he drove her to cheat? We understand what it means. He didn't make her pick up the bottle, but he drove her to it by his negligence. She didn't make him lie down with another woman, but she contributed to it with her indifference toward her husband. And the negligence and indifference of one party, while it may contribute to another party's iniquity, does not remove free will from that individual. The same is true in Mark 5, 31 and 32. Her free will's not been taken from her. He calls her to commit adultery because he puts her in a situation where that's the likely outcome. And that's the choice that she will make, but he doesn't make her do it. Now, another statement from Jesus. Luke 16, 18. He's told the Pharisees, you are they that you justify yourselves. How do they justify themselves? By trying to look like they're living by the law. But God knows your hearts. And incidentally, he tells them you're an abomination before God. He emphasizes these people who look righteous but are not, that not one tittle's going to fail from the law. And then he points out and spotlights one of their most flagrant transgressions of God's law. Matthew 16, 18. Christians, let's not miss this. Whosoever putteth away his wife marrieth another, committeth adultery. And whoso shall marry her that is put away, committeth adultery. Jesus is pointing out how the Pharisees were refusing to accept what Moses taught when he says these words. Now, if the law of Moses, if God reluctantly permitted under the law of Moses flippant divorce and remarriage, then why did Jesus address it as indicative of the Pharisees' refusal to accept and heed the law of Moses? If they were hearing what the law said, they wouldn't have been divorcing and remarrying the way they were doing. God's law for the home was taught by God in the garden. It was taught by Moses in Moab. It was taught by Jesus in Judea. And incidentally, what's recorded in Luke 16 is the word translated committeth adultery is the form of a makao that's in the active voice. There's no question on middle or passive here. It's obviously being done by the one that's acting. The one that's involved in this activity is committing adultery. Now, God's law for the home was taught by Paul and Penn. Time won't allow us to look at everything pertaining to 1 Corinthians 7. But let's understand this. What Paul taught here corresponds perfectly well with everything we've already covered. Paul says, 1 Corinthians 7, beginning in verse 10, and to the married I command, yet not I, but the Lord, let not the wife depart from her husband. Don't divorce. That sound familiar? And if she depart, let her remain unmarried. If you divorce, don't you marry again. Why? Because you'd be defiled.
or else be reconciled to her husband. If you remarry, remarry each other. What Paul taught corresponds perfectly well with Moses and with Christ. And let not the husband put away his wife. Yes, there are those that will try to use the phrase, not under bondage, from verse 15 in this chapter to say, see, a Christian's not under bondage. The word translated bondage is in that verse is never used to describe the marriage bond. That word is actually used to describe a servitude. And the tense of the verb indicates you're not now, nor have you ever been. Now, Paul speaking to married people is not telling them you're not now, nor have you ever been married. He's telling them you're not in the kind of bondage that subjects you to leave Jesus at the behest of your unbelieving spouse. I don't have to love anybody enough to unlove Jesus. That's the teaching of 1 Corinthians 7:15. Incidentally, what Paul said pertaining to the law of Moses that applied for Jews in Romans 7 and was understood by Jews, he applies in 1 Corinthians 7 and verse 39 when he says, a woman that has a husband is bound by the law to her husband as long as he lives. But if her husband be dead, she's free to remarry only in the Lord. The same principle that was carried under the law of Moses is declared for these Christians in Corinth, many of whom were of a Gentile background. God's law for the home has been taught by God in the garden, by Jesus in Judea, by Moses in Moab, and by Paul in Penn. Now, the devil's desire for divorce attacks God's message. But it also, when we talk about this, we have to leave the traditions of men. We have to learn the doctrine of God and what the Scriptures have actually taught, whether that's what we've always heard or not. And something else we need to do is make sure we speak as the oracles of God. Christians, we've got a problem. Catchphrase Christianity. These subtle descriptions and summaries of biblical principles that we've adopted that have taken the place of book, chapter, and verse. For instance, how many times have you heard of congregations that say, oh, it's okay to hand clap and worship as part of the music because we're not really using instrumental music? The problem is they've not studied Colossians 3:16 and Ephesians 5:19 and learned them for what they are. God specifically commands singing, and this ain't it. The problem is we've been preaching too much catchphrase and not enough Bible. We've been too busy summarizing and not busy enough memorizing. And if you don't believe that we have a problem with this, let me ask you something. What are you more likely to hear from the pulpit and from your own mouth? If any man speak, let him speak as the oracles of God. Or speak where the Bible speaks and be silent where the Bible's silent. Because the first one was penned by an inspired individual. The second was penned and spoken by an awfully good fella. But am I going to quote Bible or am I going to quote other good fellas? When we talk about speaking as the oracles of God, that is going to have a profound and tremendous impact on this topic. And we have to move through it quickly, but think about this idea. Those who have decided to look at marriage and divorce this way will often say, if a wife who divorces her husband for fornication is free to remarry, then she's no longer his wife. And if she's no longer his wife, then he's no longer her husband. That means he's free to remarry. That's not what Jesus said. That's too busy letting man's descriptions eclipse what God has said. Jesus said that the one who puts away for reasons other than fornication, or the one who is put away, is committing adultery if he remarries. It's plain and simple. As it's often been said, the only soul granted freedom to remarry is the one that put away an unfaithful spouse, the innocent party, if you will. The guilty one doesn't have that right. Christians, we need to have a biblical understanding of what it means to be bound by the law of God in marriage. That will help us to understand these situations where an otherwise eligible young lady is married to a man who never should have been married to her in the first place because he was ineligible. They were never bound by the law of God. She gets out of that marriage, she's not now bound by the law of God to someone by whom she was never bound by the law of God. We're getting awfully twisted when we take that route. Incidentally, we need to keep that in mind when we talk about some challenges that are going to come our way pertaining to homosexuality. Because it's not going to be long before we have penitent souls on the front pew who come forward and say, I was in a homosexual marriage and I've repented and I want to make things right with God and I'd like to be married. Do I have that right? Was that soul ever in a marriage that was authorized by God in the first place? A homosexual marriage? That's a relationship that he needed to leave.
We need to understand what it means to be bound by the law of God. Then there are those that say two people in an unlawful marriage are committing adultery every time they're intimate with each other. Now, wait a minute. Jesus didn't say he committed adultery every time he goeth into his wife. Jesus said when they enter into that marriage and they commit it. It's a perpetual activity, adultery. We need to understand that the marriage itself is adultery, not just the act of marriage or the act of intimacy. And if we take it as being just the act of intimacy, then what we've done is started to say that marriage is honorable in all, except this special situation where they have to stay out of the marriage bed. Jesus said, whoever divorces his wife except for adultery cannot get married. Now wait a minute, that's close. But he said, except it be for fornication. There's a difference between adultery and fornication. Adultery is fornication that takes place that involves a married individual. But Deuteronomy 22 describes a man whose new bride had committed fornication prior to their marriage, and he discovers it, and he's able to treat her like an adulteress. Now, are we going to change what Jesus said and say, no, Jesus meant adultery even though he said fornication? Are his words subject to revision? Are we going to take him for what he said? Jesus... Anyone who commits adultery can never get married. Again, these aren't Jesus' words. Now, understand, those who commit adultery are in sin. But if you have a married person committing adultery with an unmarried person, well, this married person, if put away, is not eligible to get married. But the unmarried accomplice, that soul needs to repent. That soul's in sin. But that's not the one who's put away a wife or been put away. It is not a true statement to say anyone who's ever been guilty of adultery cannot get married. The true statement is anyone who's put away a wife except to be for fornication, or anyone who's been put away cannot get remarried. Now, if we know and understand God's message, we'll be better off. A final thought, the devil's doctrine of divorce not only attacks God's message, but God's motives and then ultimately God's meaning. Please understand, human emotions and human ideals don't dictate God's motives. God's motives for marriage go beyond man's idea of happiness. God's standard of marriage and divorce was not meant to satiate man's concept of happiness. If so, why did the apostles say, well, that's just too hard? And when they did say that, why didn't Jesus say, oh no, you don't understand. God just wants you to be content. Now, Jesus said, you better believe it's tough. But those that are willing to receive it are going to receive it. The simple truth is that rectifying an unlawful union may be difficult because the only way to rectify it is to get out of it. That's not necessarily a happy thought, but heaven will surely be worth it all. God's motives for marriage go beyond man's idea of happiness and man's idea of home. Except the Lord build the house, they labor in vain that build it. Except the Lord keep the city, the watchman watcheth in vain. Are we going to build houses God's way or man's way? The devil's doctrine of divorce attacks God's motives, God's message, and ultimately God's meaning. Christians, please understand, God meant what He said, and baptism doesn't change that. A person cannot claim to have repented and continue in sin. A man comes home, catches his wife in the very act of adultery. She says, I'm sorry, but continues in the act with her accomplice. He furiously demands that they stop and they continue until they have satiated their adulterous desires. Is he to forgive her while she's saying, I'm sorry, but continuing in the act? That's what people are trying to teach. That's what we're asking God to do. But no, God forgives those that repent, and repentance involves stopping. It's not a matter of baptism changing it. Rebellion won't change it. I'm under Jesus' law whether I accept it or not, and ignorance isn't going to change it. I might not know the speed limit, but I'll still get a ticket. I might not know the tax laws, but the IRS is still coming for me. And I may not know what God's law is, but it still applies. Now, when we talk about God's law for the home, the devil doesn't want us to know what it is. He doesn't want us to follow what it is. He doesn't want us to love what God has to say. I pray this study has been helpful for us as we consider God's standard. Let's hold to it. Let's make our homes what they ought to be. And let's help other souls make their souls what they ought to be.

The great Packers coach Vince Lombardi once said, "It doesn't matter how many times you get knocked down, but how many times you get up." On this edition of God's Athlete, we're going to be talking about things athletes have to go through, and really, is it worth it? Stay tuned and find out in just 30 seconds.

0: Welcome back to God's Athlete. I'm Tyler Gilreath, and we're so glad you're here as we make spiritual applications from physical games. I mentioned the great coach, Vince Lombardi, and what he said about it doesn't matter how many times you get knocked down, but how many times you get up. You know, athletes have to go through a lot of difficulties throughout their tenure as a professional sportsman or a professional athlete. I ran across an article from strengthplanet.com, and I want to read some of the things that was written there. A question was asked, what does it take to reach a world-class level? Because that's what professional athletes want to attain, a world-class level. It says here, according to John Lather, a renowned sports researcher, yes, the number one variable related to elite performance is time spent in training. Lather estimates that 20 hours of quality training per week for a period of 8 years, that's approximately 10,000 cumulative hours, appears to be the amount of work required to reach a world-class level. Lather emphasizes that it is 20 hours of quality training with great intensity, not just time spent in training, that is required for elite performance. So what does it take to be a world-class athlete? Time spent at the profession. Second question, how many hours do world-class athletes train? Well, he says here, it has been established that the average world-class athlete train approximately 23 hours a week. Well, what about the life expectancy of these professional athletes? You know, you would think that many of these athletes would be in top shape and they would perhaps live longer than the average individual. But listen to these statistics. He said the average life expectancy is not so good. The average elite athlete will die by the age of 67. That is considerably lower than the 76-year life expectancy of an average American. Do you want to hear something that is really scary? He says, according to NFL Players Association, the average life expectancy of an NFL player is 58 years of age. You see, athletes sacrifice a lot of their time, and many athletes sacrifice a lot of years off their time on this earth. But what about the athlete of God? What about the Christian? Are there difficulties that will come with being a child of God? The answer, friend, is absolutely. Absolutely, yes. In fact, listen and read with me in your Bibles what the Apostle Paul said about his life in 2 Corinthians chapter 11, verses 24 through 27. Of the Jews, 5 times received I 40 stripes, save one. 3 times was I beaten with rods, once was I stoned. 3 times I suffered shipwreck, a night and day have I been in the deep. In journeyings often, in perils of waters, in perils of robbers, in perils by mine own countrymen, in perils by the heathen, in perils in the city, in perils in the wilderness, in perils in the sea, in perils among false brethren, in weariness and painfulness, in watching often, in hunger and thirst, in fastings often, in cold and nakedness. Look at all the things that the Apostle Paul had to suffer just because he was a Christian. It is unbelievable what Paul had to suffer. But despite everything that the Apostle Paul went through in his life as a child of God, the Apostle Paul could still look forward to a house not made with hands. 2 Corinthians 5 verse 1 says, for we know that if our earthly house were to be dissolved, we have a building with God. Yes, a house not made with hands, eternal in the heavens. Despite everything that Paul went through, he knew that on the other side, yes, there is a great house not made with hands. There is a glorious transformation awaiting the child of God. Philippians chapter 3, verses 20 through 21. There is a crown of righteousness, 2 Timothy chapter 4 and verse 8. There is a heavenly kingdom, 2 Timothy chapter 4 and verse 18. Friends, you and I, if we live the Christian life, make no mistake about it, we will have to suffer some things on this earth. But let me ask you, is it worth it? Is all the hours putting in to being a Christian worth it in the end? Certainly it is. Romans chapter 8, verse 18 says, for I reckon that the sufferings of this present time are not worthy to be compared with the glory which shall be revealed in us. And then 2 Corinthians chapter 4, verse 17 says, "For our light affliction, which is just for a moment, worketh for us a far more and exceeding and eternal weight of glory." Friends, I want to assure you today that being a child of God, competing in the game of life, running the Christian race, is truly worth it. I'm so glad that you joined us today on God's Athlete, and I want to encourage you, keep on fighting that good fight of faith. Keep on running the race that is set before you, and we'll see you next time right here on God's Athlete. Have a great day.
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0: Today on Simply Scripture, we'll be continuing our study of the book of Colossians. We're in chapter 2, beginning in verse 11, and we're going to discuss the circumcision of the New Testament. Stay tuned. We're back in the book of Colossians today. Have with me Cameron Freeman and Josh McCrary. Gentlemen, welcome.
1: Welcome.
2: Yep, glad to be here. Thank you.
1: Glad to be here.
0: And as we begin our study here, we're in chapter 2. We'll be picking up in verse 11 here in just a moment. But by way of giving the context of what we've talked about here, we had that bombshell that that Paul dropped by inspiration in verse 9, that in Christ dwells all the fullness of the Godhead bodily. And I think we talked about that quite a bit last week. And then verse 10, that we are complete in Him who is the head of all principality and power. So the subject here is Christ as we get into verse 11, and the completion we are with Him. But it says in verse 11, in Him you were also circumcised with a circumcision made without hands, by putting off the body of the sins of the flesh by the circumcision of Christ. Cameron, all this talk of circumcision, what's the significance here?
1: Going back to the Old Testament, the significance of the covenant that God made with Abraham, Genesis 17, verses 10 through 14, that was a covenant that, you know, God made with Abraham and also his descendants, that all of the male children would be circumcised, you know, on the eighth day. And so that was a removing of the foreskin. Something was removed from the physical body. And so, you know, in circumcision, just, you know, even thinking about it, you know, probably was painful, especially when you think about, you know, we are blessed with the technological advances of medicines and painkillers and stuff like that we can take that are prescribed. But for them to do it in those days had to be very painful. But it was removing the foreskin from the physical body, which was a sign of, you know, of the covenant to God. And so I think it's interesting that when you go back to Genesis 17, God kept saying, you know, covenant. It's a covenant. It's a covenant. And so, you know, when you think about circumcision from that vantage point, that, you know, you are showing a relationship between God and man. So,
0: absolutely.
2: Yeah, I like the idea of the relationship between God and man, and it also sort of set them apart from everyone else.
1: Right.
2: You know, it separated, even in the law of Moses, it separated the Jews from the Gentiles. And it's sort of interesting here in verse 11, that you still have this idea of a separation between God's people and the people of the world.
1: Right.
2: And so you have what's called the circumcision of Christ here.
0: Mm-hmm.
2: Now, I love the ending of it, which he tells us in the next verse what that circumcision is. But for our sake, in verse 11, it is the circumcision that removes the body of the sins of the flesh.
1: Right.
2: So I love how he continues the idea even from the Old Testament. You know, the Jewish people reading this can really relate to that.
0: Mm-hmm. Without a doubt. Now, this idea of circumcision back in the Old Testament, we talked about the physical side of that. Was there a spiritual side of that, that circumcision as well?
1: In the Old Testament?
0: In the Old Testament.
1: Yes, yes. Once again, going back to the relationship with God, the covenant, that, you know, once a man.
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5: In John chapter 14 and in verse 14, Jesus gave us hope by saying, "Let your heart not be troubled. You believe in God, believe also in me. In my Father's house are many mansions. If it were not so, I would have told you. I go to prepare a place for you. And if I go and prepare a place for you, I will come again and receive you to myself, that where I am, there you may be also." From the very opening pages of the Bible, I mean all the way to the end of the Bible, there is one important underlying theme. It's about how God pursued us with an unchanged, unquenchable, and undeserved love. His love for us has never changed, despite the fact that our love for Him changes often. His love for us can never be quenched, even though sometimes we put limits on our love for Him. And the love that He has given us, it is totally undeserving, all because we are His chosen people as Christians. And from that love, what Jesus said, a mansion in glory is made possible. We can live in eternity with our Father in heaven. But the question you need to ask yourself is simple. Am I living a life that is paving a road to my eternal home?
6: Alas, indeed, my Savior, be.
7: 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The intent of this program is to present the Bible as the inspired and infallible Word of God, the complete and final authority in all religious matters. The regular speakers on this program are Eddie Kraft and Clayton Winters. Join them now with open Bibles as they lead you in a lesson from this book of eternal truth.
8: Well, Eddie, in a previous lesson, we studied about the house that God built. Well, we'd like to expound on this lesson today and talk about, can we change God's house? But before we get in that part of the lesson, I think it's appropriate that we do a review on the house that God built.
9: I think so, Jeff, and it's very important for us to realize the house that God built, and that's what we're interested in. We're not interested in the house that some man may have built. You know, the Hebrew writer said every house is built by some man, but he who built all things is God. There have been many churches that have been established by men. They wear the names of men, practice the doctrines and commandments of men, but those are the houses men have built. We won't talk about the house God built. We introduced our study some weeks ago by talking about the fact that we've heard the old expression, the house that Ruth built. Babe Ruth, a famous baseball player, and so they would allude to him as being the one who built Yankee Stadium. But we're talking about the house that God Almighty built, and that is, of course, the church. Let's go back and review. We see the house of God in prophecy. Joel prophesied about it. In the days of these kings, of course, it was to be established, as Daniel pointed out in Daniel 2. And then, of course, it was referred to as the house of David in Amos 9. And so the house that God built is mentioned in prophecy. But Jeff, also we see that it is mentioned not only in prophecy, but also how that God's house is further used in the scriptures.
8: That's right. We'll notice that there is a place that the house was built or began its establishment. And not only even for us, if we're going to build a house, the first thing we're going to do is find a designated place to build the house. And it's the same thing with scripture. We find in the Bible that God had a specific place for the establishment of his house. And we notice this throughout the scriptures. We notice that there is a place of establishment. In Mark chapter 9, verse 1, Luke 24, 49, we find that the place was Jerusalem. And we also find throughout the scriptures that this place, or the establishment of the church, we find a place of salvation. Mark 9, Luke 24, 49, Acts 1 and verse 8, Acts 2, 1 through 4, the day of Pentecost. But not only was the place of salvation there, we'll find a place of peace. So it was very important that even throughout the Old Testament scriptures, even the prophecies pointed to Acts chapter 2. We'll find that everything in the Old Testament points to Acts chapter 2, and everything past Acts chapter 2 points back to Acts chapter 2. So, Eddie, it is very, very important that the place of establishment was Jerusalem.
9: Absolutely. You know, Jeff, if the place is wrong, then it can't be the Lord's church. It can't be the house that God built. It can be a house that some man established. But we also observed in our other study of the preaching and how important preaching was in the kingdom of God. We have that gospel that had its beginning, of course, on Pentecost. And then after we leave Pentecost, we see the disciples being scattered abroad and preaching the kingdom of God. We see the Ethiopian eunuch in Acts 8 being preached to, as well as 1 Corinthians 1, 21, where he talks about it pleased God by the foolishness of preaching to save them that believe. And so the house that God built is a house that has preaching, the preaching of the gospel, the preaching of truth, not the preaching of men, but simply the teachings of the Word of God. So preaching played a very prominent role, Jeff, in the first century church, and especially relative to the house that God built.
8: It sure did. Preaching was the way of salvation. That's the way people were going to hear the gospel, believe that gospel, and upon believing it, they would repent of their sins, confession was made that Jesus was the Son of God, and they were baptized into Christ. So, yes, the preaching was very, very important. And we also noticed that with this preaching, that there came a prescription or some benefits to the house of God. We notice also in the scriptures that in John 3 and verse 5, that we become a new creature. 2 Corinthians 5:17, when we become a new creature, when we are baptized into Christ, that man of sin we are no longer, because we now live for Him. If we're going to do that, there was remissions of sins preached there, or remission for sins. Peter told those on the day of Pentecost, repent and be baptized for the remission of sins, and you shall receive the gift of the Holy Ghost. You see, salvation was preached that day on the day of Pentecost. Also, when salvation was preached and people were baptized into Christ, they became members or membership that day. Acts 2:47, and the Lord added to the church daily such as should be saved. Then, after the membership, after they were added to the body of Christ, they were in fellowship with one another. And in this fellowship, if we remain faithful unto death, we will receive an eternal life. Because God said in Mark 16:16, he that believeth and is baptized shall be saved. We notice something there. It's not the point of believing that man is saved. It is the point of baptism. When he has had his sins washed away, same thing with Paul, Acts 22:16, arise and be baptized, washing away thy sins, calling on the name of the Lord. This is how we come into the body of Christ. We have our sins washed away. But Eddie, I think the most important question is, even throughout the world today, can we change God's house? Can we change His plan?
9: And obviously it has been changed. You know, and when you look at the religious world today, it's no surprise that if you take your Bible and you open your Bible and you start following it, what you're going to find in the Bible and what you're going to find in man-made churches are going to be so foreign to each other. Now, I realize that these changes took place just a little bit at a time to get us to where we are today relative to religion. But nonetheless, what we want to really focus on, how has God reacted toward people through the years that have changed His Word? Let's go back and let's just ask the question then, can we change the house of God? Can we change it? Now, consider some who tried to do that. Notice, first of all, that Korah's insurrection against Moses and Aaron, what happened? They were swallowed up by the earth. And so, again, you can see how that God did not look favorably upon Korah and upon his children as they changed the instructions that God had given in His Word. And so when you look at the ground swallowing up Korah, that should really send a message loud and clear to those of us who live under New Testament Christianity relative to God's attitude toward change. Someone might say, but now, Eddie, you've just picked one little isolated place to look at to demonstrate what you want to prove. Well, I think that would be sufficient, really. Now, we're not going to do that. We're going to give you abundance of evidence. But I think if that was the only place that we went to today and showed you God's attitude, and we read that chapter to you in number 16, that would be sufficient to show that God does not look favorably upon people taking His Word and then changing it. But let's notice another illustration as well, relative this time to the temple. They had made the temple of the Lord a house of prostitution. And God said Jerusalem is going to be wiped as a dish. You need to read 2 Kings chapters 21 to 23 to see this picture. And so here is God's house. And what do they do to God's house? They take the house of God and make a house of prostitution out of it. Now, God said, I'm going to wipe you as a dish. You see, God did not look favorably upon their having His Word, knowing what to do, and yet just acting as if that's no big deal. We'll just change it to suit our own fancy. We'll just change it to do whatever we want to. And so they began to make those changes till they ended up with a house, God's house, being a house of prostitution, not really God's house. They'd moved God out of it and brought the prostitutes in. Another good illustration, I think, though, is also seen in Uzziah as he presumes priestly duties. Now, was there any consequence to that? Well, of course, here's a man that took upon himself obligations and responsibilities that had been given to a particular class. He violated that. And the Bible shows how that here's a man who died with leprosy. And so it doesn't seem to make any difference. You can start in the book of Genesis and make your way through the book of Revelation, and you're going to find that every time man took the word of God and changed it to suit his own fancy, that not only did he find himself violating God's law, but there was a severe punishment that had to be paid as well. And then one other relative to this particular point, and that is in the New Testament in John chapter 2, verses 13 to 16, where you have the money changers made the temple of God a temple of merchandise. What did God do? Well, he said it don't really make any difference how you worship, long as you're honest and sincere. Well, you know better than that, don't you? He drove them out of the temple. He said, you have made my father's house a house of merchandise. If you read other passages, you'll see that God pointed out, your house is left unto you desolate. Your house, Matthew 23, the last two verses. So he didn't even refer to it as his house. He said, your house is left unto you desolate, no doubt because they had taken him and put him outside like the church at Laodicea had done, so that the Lord had to stand and knock on the door to get back into the house that his father built. Well, today, we have moved God many instances out of his own house, made it our house, and got into trouble in so doing. And so, Jeff, it doesn't really make much difference where a person travels through the pages of Holy Writ. The Bible is very clear that God does not look upon people that change his word favorably, no matter how honest and sincere they may have been.
8: That's right. It is a serious, serious thing to change God's plan, his word, even his house. I mean, it's a serious thing. It can result in our eternal destruction.
9: Absolutely.
8: Our eternal death. And you see, God, as we're answering the question, can we change God's house? He gave us stern warnings against changing his house. And we notice in Deuteronomy, chapter 19, verse 14, we find the removing of ancient landmarks. Let's notice what the Bible says. Thou shalt not remove thy neighbor's landmarks, which they of old time have set in thine inheritance, which thou shalt inherit in the land that the Lord thy God giveth thee to possess it. Now notice the very first few words. Thou shalt not. Thou shalt not what? Remove. There's the instructions given. There's the command given. Thou shalt not do it. Well, let's go a little bit further. We're talking about teachings, the doctrines of men. Even through the scriptures, it has been told to us not to teach or preach our own agenda. Notice something in Matthew 15, 1 through 9. Then came to Jesus scribes and Pharisees, which were of Jerusalem, saying, why do thy disciples transgress the traditions of the elders? There's the question. For they wash not their hands when they eat bread. But he answered and said unto them, why, here's another question, why do ye also transgress the commandment of God by your tradition? Notice what he says. For God commanded, saying, honor thy father and mother, and he that curses father or mother, let him die the death. But ye say, whosoever shall say to his father or his mother, it is a gift, by whatsoever thou mightest be profited by me, and honor not his father or his mother, he shall be free. And honor not his father or mother, and he shall be free. Thus have ye made the commandment of God of none effect by your tradition. Now notice the rest. Ye hypocrites, well did Isaiah prophesy of you, saying, this people draweth nigh unto me with their mouth, and honoreth me with their lips, notice this, but their heart is far from me. But in vain they do worship me, teachings for doctrines, the commandments of men. Now we see right here in this scripture that there's two types of worship. There's vain worship and there's true worship. Vain worship comes when men start doing their own agenda. Well, this is what I want. Well, the Bible says this, but I think it's better if we do it this way. You see, they're changing the commandments of God. You see, God has spoken against it because they're preaching their own agenda. Let's notice something a little bit further. Thinking in men above that which is written. Paul told the Corinthians in 1 Corinthians 4 and verse 6, he says, "And these things, brethren, have I in a figure transferred to myself and to Apollos for your sakes, that ye might learn in us not to think of men above that which is written, that no one of you be puffed up one against another." Now let's notice also in John 20, verses 30 and 31, "And many other signs truly did Jesus in the presence of his disciple, which are not written in this book. But these are written that ye might believe that Jesus is the Christ, the Son of God." Listen to this. "And that believing, ye might have life through his name." You see, we have everything that pertains into life and godliness. So why does God need my input? You see, God has given us a specific command to do something a certain way. He has built his house, and I do not have the authority to change it. Let's continue and go a little bit further. Let's notice next that we have the turning from Christ to another gospel. Paul warned the Galatians in Galatians 1, 6 through 9 by saying, "I marvel that ye are so soon removed from him that called you into the grace of Christ," listen to this, "unto another gospel, which is not another. But there be some that trouble you and would pervert the gospel of Christ." Listen to the instruction Paul gives. "But though we or an angel from heaven preach any other gospel unto you than that which we have preached unto you, let him be accursed." Now this was so important that he repeated what he just said in verse 9. "As we said before, so say I now again. If any man preach any other gospel unto you than that ye have received, let him be accursed." Paul marveled that they had allowed someone to come in and pervert the gospel of Christ to try to take them back to the law of Moses, which was not going to save them anymore. That old law was no longer in effect. So he marveled that they would go in and change and even believe something else that wasn't going to save them, which was not another gospel. Let's look a little bit further. We're looking at that bringing in of condemned heresies or damnable heresies. In 2 Peter 2:1, he says, "But there were false prophets also among" who? "The people. Even as there shall be false prophets among you, who privily shall bring in damnable heresies, even denying the Lord that bought them, and bring upon themselves swift destruction." You see, if I'm going to preach something else besides the gospel of Christ, I'm only doing myself and others harm. I'm bringing to myself swift destruction. Let's notice something a little bit further. We're talking about turning from the holy commands whenever we turn from the house that God built. He says in 2 Peter 2 and verse 20, "For if after they have escaped the pollutions of the world through the knowledge of the Lord and Savior, Jesus Christ, they are again," listen to this, "they are again entangled therein and overcome, the latter end is worse with them than the beginning." So we see, Eddie, here that there are stern warnings against changing the house of God, and it's very serious.
9: It is, Jeff, and you know, people today sometimes will look at the churches of Christ with a little bit of suspicion and wonder why we do what we do, and may look at us as kind of being out of date, not up to modern day stuff, you know, and that kind of thing. But the thing is, that's because we take seriously what the Bible says. We want to be the New Testament church. The seed's the Word of God. And if we don't sow that seed, then we can't produce Christians. And so we take it very seriously, and we want you to know that when we think about this. Now, I want us to notice Israel's departure and restoration, and I think this is very, very important. First of all, there was departures from the law, mandated God's wrath against them. I hope that you'll go back and refresh your memory relative to 2 Kings chapters 21, 22, and 23. It will really help you to see how that they departed from the will of God. And that's so important, because we can't do what God says and depart from God's word. And that's what Israel did. They did this under Manasseh, who was the king of Judah, and he began to lead them astray. It wasn't long till his son Amon took his place, and he began to even do worse than his father. That's imaginable. And so what was happening was they were departing from God's standard, God's law, God's word taught what they were to do. And so they departed from the law of God, and this was their only standard of returning back again. And then notice also, while we're looking at this, that all innovation practices, of course, were removed and had to be removed and gotten rid of. And so if you'll take these chapters and break them down, I think you can really appreciate the fact that you're going to have, when you look at this, that there was something that had failed. In other words, they had ceased to practice what God's word said. But not only had something failed, but something could be fixed. 2 Kings chapter 22. How did they fix it? Well, they had to get rid of the idolatry, the groves, and the idols they had set up in the temple, and had to take them out. If you'll read the 23rd chapter of 2 Kings, about verse 4, you'll see what all they had to do. Down in verse 6, it says they brought them out, they burned them, they stamped it, they cast it to powder, they break down. You see, they had to get rid of the things that made what they were doing wrong.

0: very, very important that we need to think about. And Jeff, when we look at this last point, we see that this is serious stuff, like you said, and we need to keep it in the proper perspective.
1: That's right. And God has given us a law of pardon. And we can look even through the scriptures and notice that this law that he's given to us, that we must turn back to him if we try to change his house or we fall back from his house or his church. Well, notice that even in the scriptures, 1 Timothy 4 and verse 1, that some had become unbelievers or they had become unfaithful. And we also notice that in becoming unfaithful, that these folks or these people would have an evil heart of unbelief. Even the Hebrews writers touches this in Hebrews 3 and verse 12 when he talks about them having an evil heart of unbelief. And then in doing this, they have turned from the commandments of God, Hebrews 6, 1 through 5. They have crucified the Son of God afresh, Hebrews 6 and verse 6. And in doing so, in turning from the commandments of God, they have fallen from grace, Galatians 5 and verse 4. And in doing so, in falling from grace, they have left their first love. You see, Simon was told in Acts 8, verse 22, to repent of this thy wickedness, because his heart is far, far from him. It was the way that he was thinking. Let's notice this scripture again. Repent therefore of this thy wickedness, and pray God if perhaps the thought of thy heart may be forgiven thee. You see what he was trying to do. He was trying to buy or sell the gifts of the apostles and thinking, hey, we can make some money off of this. And then Peter plainly tells him, your heart's not right with God. It's the way you're thinking here. God, this is not God's plan. He says, repent and pray for the forgiveness of God, that the thought of thy heart may be forgiven thee. We see throughout all the scriptures that people decided that, well, I have a better way of doing it. But there is no better way of doing it. We look at Nadab and Abihu. They were told to worship a certain way. And in doing so, they changed the worship of God or changed the specific command given by God. And what happened? Death. There was consequences. Even all the way back into the Garden of Eden, there was consequences for changing what God had given them to do. So you see, Eddie, it's just a serious, serious matter to even think about changing God's house.
0: You know, Jeff, not only we've seen scriptures that explicitly say don't add to and don't take away from, but we've seen one example after another, both in Old and New Testaments, where severe punishment was brought upon people that did not do what God said. Now, we don't see fire coming from heaven or the earth swallowing people up today, but we're looking at eternity, and all of us are closer to it than we've ever been. And Paul says in 2 Thessalonians that if we don't do what God teaches, then we're going to be cast into everlasting punishment. Jesus taught that as well in Matthew chapter 25. And so we may think that because judgment is not swiftly brought upon us, as Solomon said in Ecclesiastes 8, that somehow we're getting away with it. See, friends, we're not. We've got to stand before God at the day of judgment and give an account of the things that we've done in our body according to that which we've done, whether it's good or whether it's bad. And Paul made a very beautiful point, didn't he, about that in 2 Corinthians 5 and verse 10. And so we are going to stand before the judgment seat. We are going to answer for the things that we've done. Now, the same thing, and we've talked about, can we change God's house? And the answer is obviously no, according to the Word of God, and get away with it. Because the Word of God is fixed, and the church is fixed, and the gates of hell cannot prevail against it. And we're going to see that not only in time, but also in eternity. But neither can God's plan of salvation be changed either. When the Lord says, he that believeth and is baptized shall be saved, he that believeth not shall be damned, you better not change that. See, you better not change it, say, he that believeth and is not baptized shall be saved, because that's not what God said. That's what the devil said. That's not what the Lord said. And we need to understand how important it is to do what God says. When the Lord says, except you believe I'm he, you'll die in your sins, that's what he means. When the Lord says that you're going to repent or perish, Luke 13 and 3, that's what's going to happen. When he says, if you don't confess me, I'm not going to confess you, Matthew 10, 32, 33,

0: 3. And when Jesus says that we're to be baptized, that's what we're to do. The like figure, whereunto even baptism doth now also save us. Not the putting away of the filth of the flesh, but the answer of a good conscience toward God. 1 Peter 3:20-21. We must do those things, but we must be faithful unto death to receive that crown of life. Revelation 2:10. And if we falter and fail to do that, we're going to be lost. And then as children of God, we must be faithful servants in the Lord's work, doing His will every day of our lives, that we can bring honor and glory to His name. We hope you've enjoyed our study on the house that God built. We hope you'll even join us next time as we continue to study from God's inspired word. May God bless you is our prayer.
1: 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In the meantime, we encourage you to find a Church of Christ meeting in your community and worship with them. 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
2: 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What does the Bible say about trusting others? Am I required to be faithful as a Christian? 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
4: Of all of the books in the Old Testament, one of my favorite books is the book of Isaiah. One of the reasons that I love the book of Isaiah, because it has so many prophecies in it about the Lord Jesus Christ. But today we're going to be looking at a passage from the book of Isaiah. It's found in the 40th chapter of Isaiah, and it just happens to be the very last verse, verse 31. Now let me read it to you. But those who wait on the Lord shall renew their strength. They shall mount up with wings like eagles. They shall run and not be weary. They shall walk and not faint. There was a man out in the woods one day walking around enjoying nature. And he happened to get over to the edge of a cliff too far. He lost his footing and he began to tumble down this cliff. And it was several feet down to the ground on the bottom of the cliff. And as he was tumbling down, he saw a root from a tree growing out of the side of the cliff, and he grabbed a hold of that root, and he hung on for dear life. And he began to shout out, "Is there anybody up there? Is there anybody up there?" And there was another man out in the woods the same day, and he heard the man's cries, and he came over to where he was, and he looked down, and he saw the man hanging on for dear life. But he observed that the man was somewhere between 18 and 24 inches from the ground. All he needed to do was turn loose the root, and he'd be fine. And so he shouted down to the man, "Turn loose! Turn loose!" The man holding the root cried out, "Is there anybody else up there?" Have you ever had days like that? Days when you felt like you were just hanging on and you wondered, "Is there anyone up there trying to help me?" It was the Battle of Shiloh, and the soldiers were down by the side of the river, and as the story goes, that some of their artillery, their gun artillery, got stuck in the mud. And one of the soldiers was working feverishly trying to get it out of the mud. And there was a preacher along with the soldiers. And he began to try to help this man get his artillery out of the mud. And the preacher thought, "This is an opportune time for me to talk to this man about the Lord." So he asked him this question, "Do you know who died to save you?" And the soldier, without even looking up, kept on working, and he said, "Don't ask me any riddles. Can't you see that I'm stuck in the mud? I have an idea that I'm talking to some people right now who feel like that. You may feel like you're stuck in the mud. You may feel like that the circumstances that surround your life are almost insurmountable, and you wonder, is there any way out?" When Isaiah wrote these verses in Isaiah chapter 40, God's people were at a very low ebb, and they were without strength. And they were wondering, do we have the strength to go on? Isaiah gives them a word for their day. And I want us to think about what Isaiah said to these people. And I want us to look at this passage, because this passage will give you strength to go on. Notice, first of all, he said, "But those who wait on the Lord." Those who wait on the Lord. What is suggested by him saying, "But those who wait on the Lord"? I think there are several things that are implied or suggested by that part of the passage. Number one, I believe that suggests that there is a recognition of how great our God really is. And He is great. There's several things mentioned in Isaiah chapter 40 that point out His greatness. For example, in verse 11, we see that God is great in His gentleness. Listen, let me read to verse 11 to you. "He will feed His flock like a shepherd. He will gather the lambs with His arm. He will carry them in His bosom and gently lead those who are with young." You see, God is a great God, and He is great in His gentleness. But He's also great in His power. Listen to verse number 12. "Who has measured the waters in the hollow of His hand, measured heaven with a span, and calculated the dust of the earth in a measure, weighed the mountains in scales and the hills in a balance?" Well, let me ask you, what's the correct answer to the question? You see, verse 12 is a question. Who is it that measured the waters in the hollow of His hand? Who is it that measured heaven with a span? Who is the one behind everything that exists in our world today? And of course, the answer is God. You see, God is great in His power. But also, God is great in His knowledge. Listen to verse 13. "Who has directed the Spirit of the Lord, or as His counselor has taught Him? With whom did He take counsel? And who instructed Him?" I want you to think about the fact that many people want to try to tell you what God ought to be doing. But this asks the question, who instructed Him and taught Him in the path of justice? Who taught Him knowledge and showed Him the way of understanding? No one taught God, because God is all-knowing. God is omniscient. You see, our God is great in His knowledge. But verse 15 suggests another way in which God is great. Let me read the verse to you. "Behold, the nations are as a drop in a bucket. Maybe you've heard the expression about that's just a drop in the bucket. Maybe this is the origin of that expression. And are counted as the small dust on the scales. Look, he lifts up the isles as a very little thing. You see, God is so great that he's greater than the nations. He's greater than all of the continents. He's greater than all of the islands of the world. You see, when we talk about waiting on God, that suggests that we understand, that we recognize, and we appreciate how great our God really is. I believe there's another thing that is suggested here, and that is that God, that it also suggests that we are to be patient. To wait on the Lord suggests that we need to be patient. You know, people generally are impatient. You get out in your automobile driving on the highway and you see impatience on the highway. You see someone that begins to honk their horn because they don't think that you're going fast enough, and maybe they whirl around you and get in front of you and cut you off because they're irritated and aggravated and they're impatient. We see impatience around us all the time, but God's timetable is different than ours. You know, we pray a prayer and we want God to answer it instantly. Because, you see, we live in an age where we expect things to happen right now. Here's a young couple that gets married and they want to immediately have all of the things that it took their fathers and mothers years to accumulate. Because they want things to happen right now. We turn on a television and we want it to come on right now. Can you remember the day, some of you can at least, when you would turn on the television, you had to wait for the television to warm up before it would come on. But we've advanced. We have things now that will do it instantly. But we need to learn to be patient with God. Our God is a patient God, and God just doesn't work on our timetable. But I believe there's another thing suggested when it says wait on the Lord, and that's a trust for God. We need to have such a complete trust in Him. Proverbs 3:5 reads, "Trust in the Lord with all of your heart and lean not on your own understanding." You see, we need to trust God. Trust Him with all of our heart. And so they that wait upon the Lord, and then He says, shall renew their strength. Shall renew their strength. You know, all people get weak at times. Old people get weak, young people get weak, middle-aged people get weak. Let me read just a few other verses here. Listen to verse 28. Have you not known, have you not heard? The everlasting God, the Lord, the Creator of the ends of the earth, neither faints nor is weary. You see, we faint, we get weary, but God doesn't. His understanding is unsearchable. Listen to this now. He gives power to the weak, and to those who have no might, He increases strength. Now listen to verse 30. Even the youth shall faint and be weary. Even young people at times need strength. And the young men shall utterly fall. And then He says, but those who wait on the Lord shall renew their strength. You see, sometimes we may be emotionally weak. And maybe we've been going through some rather difficult time in our lives and it has left us emotionally drained. You can become physically weak. And also you can become spiritually weak. But those who wait on the Lord will be able to renew their strength. You see, if we're going to be strong versus being weak, we must go to the source of strength. And our God is that source. He is the source of strength. Listen to Philippians 4 and verse 13. I can do all things through Christ who strengthens me. Our strength is not from within ourselves. Our strength is from above. In 2 Corinthians chapter 12, Paul was writing about a man that he had known, And we're not certain about his identity. It is my personal feeling that it was Paul himself that he was writing about. But that really has nothing to do with our lesson today. He said this man had a thought. He said this man was caught up into paradise and heard unspeakable things which not lawful for a man to utter. And then right next he begins to talk about the fact that he had had a thorn in the flesh, a messenger of Satan to buffet his body. And three times Paul prayed for the removal of that thorn. But you know, God did not remove the thorn, but rather here was God's answer to Paul's request. 2 Corinthians chapter 12 and verse 9. My grace is sufficient for thee. My strength is made perfect in weakness. Paul needed strength. God is the source of strength. Those who wait upon the Lord shall renew their strength. But notice in this verse, next he says, they shall mount up with wings like eagles. I remember a number of years ago sitting in the airport in Memphis, Tennessee, waiting for my plane to come in to fly to Mobile, Alabama. And I had quite a layover, and because it was snowing. And I remember my apprehension when we took off finally in that airplane in the midst of what I would refer to, being from South Alabama, a snowstorm. And all you could see was the snow. But you know, when the pilot finally got that plane up above the cloud cover, it was no longer snowing. The sun was shining. You see, there may be clouds in your life today, but those that wait upon the Lord will renew their strength, and they'll be able to rise above all the difficulties around them. And on the other side of those clouds, the sun is shining. We must learn to rise above certain things. We must learn, for example, to rise above this old world. And if you don't rise above it, it will pull you down. That's what Paul had in mind in Romans the 12th chapter, verses 1 and 2. I beseech you therefore, brethren, by the mercies of God, that you present your bodies a living sacrifice, holy, acceptable unto God, which is your reasonable service. And be not conformed to this world, but be ye transformed by the renewing of your minds, that you may prove what is that good and acceptable and perfect will of God. The way we rise above the world is through the transformation of our thinking. We cease to think about things that just pertain to this world. We cease to have our minds infiltrated with things that would pull us down. We need to learn to mount up with wings as eagles and rise above the world system. We can rise above discouragement. And some of you may be discouraged today. It may be several reasons for your discouragement. But you can rise above it. Absolutely. In Galatians the 6th chapter and verse 9, Paul said, be not weary in well-doing. Don't let things around you get you down. You see, with the strength that we receive from the Lord, we can rise above our discouragement. There's enough things going on in our world to discourage anyone. But you can rise above it when you have God on your side. And also, we need to rise above the things of our life that are sinful. We need to rise above the sin in our life. I believe that's what the writer in Hebrews chapter 12 had in mind when he talked about laying aside the weight and the sin that so easily besets you. We need to rise above that. We need to rise above the past mistakes in our life. Have I ever made any mistakes? Absolutely. Have I ever sinned? Absolutely. But don't become stuck there. Rise above it. Have the will to go on. Listen to Philippians 3:13. In Philippians 3:13, Paul said, I count not myself to have yet apprehended. That means laid hold. Maybe the young people will say, I have arrived. But then Paul said, forgetting those things which are behind, reaching forth unto those things which are before, I press toward the mark for the prize of the high calling of God in Christ Jesus. Well, what was Paul saying? Paul said, I'm going to rise above my mistakes. I'm not going to be stuck in the past. Now, might I stop long enough to say that if there's something in your past that you need to get right with God, I want to suggest you do it. There's some watching that have never given your lives to Christ, and you'll never be able to go on in life victoriously without having Jesus in your life. And now Jesus is the one who gives us victory. Thanks be to God who gives us the victory through our Lord Jesus Christ. So I'd encourage you to give your life to Him. Do something about the past, the past sins. And He's willing to forgive you. The reason He came into the world was to forgive people of their sins, to die on the cross as a means and a sacrifice for the sins of the world. But you must believe in Him, because He said, unless you believe that I am He, you'll die in your sins. He's the Son of God. We must believe that He is the Son of God. And we must be willing to repent of our sins. You can't go to heaven with a bale of sins in your heart. They have to be left on the outside. They must be left in the past. And we must repent of our sins. And that means there's a change of mind for the better. I'm going to cease doing the things that I know that are in violation of the will of God. And I'll begin to do the things that I know that are in submission to the will of God. So, I've got to rise above my past. But how do I finally do that? As a penitent believer, as a confessing believer in Jesus, I must be willing to let some servant of God baptize me into Christ, that my past be forgiven. How would you feel if I were to tell you today that there was a way that you could have all of your sins washed away? Just like when you get out working in the yard, you get your hands dirty, and you come in and supper's ready and you want to prepare to eat supper, you want to cleanse your hands, and so you go to the sink and you get soap and water and you wash your hands and your hands are now clean. How would you like to know that your soul was clean? Well, the way that your soul is cleansed and your sins are washed away is in the blood of Jesus, Revelation 1:5. But when does that happen? And the answer to that is found in your Bible in the 22nd chapter of Acts in verse 16. And now why tarriest thou? Arise and be baptized and wash away thy sins, calling on the name of the Lord. You see, the way to deal with your past and rise above your past is to give it to the Lord. And the Lord is willing to forgive you. That's why Jesus died on the cross. Listen to Ephesians 1:7, in whom we have redemption through His blood, the forgiveness of sins. And so they that wait upon the Lord shall renew their strength. They'll mount up with wings like eagles. They'll rise above all the things that are hindrances and troubles in their life. But next, Isaiah said, they shall run and not be weary. Number of years ago, when I was a little bit younger, I ran every day. I'd get out and I would run as exercise, and I did it every day. For about 10 years, I kept up that practice. If I was in a foreign country, I'd run there. If I was off in a gospel meeting or a revival, I would get out and get my exercise by running. And I did that until I finally ruined my knees doing that, and the doctor made me stop. But I understand what they mean by runner's high. That you can get out and you can be running, and you feel that you have gone just as far as you can go. But then there's something deep down inside of you says, let's just keep going on. And you keep pushing and you keep running. And finally, it's almost like you break through some type of barrier and you feel like you could run all day long. And they refer to that as a runner's high. I don't know any other explanation for it. I believe that when Isaiah said they'll run and not be weary, that he's talking about our daily routine of life. That we're not going to be stopped, that we can keep going on with our routine. That we'll not be stopped because with those that wait on the Lord will have their strength renewed. And they're going to mount up with wings as eagles, and they're going to run and not be weary. Then notice he says, they'll walk and not faint. To faint means to lose heart. Let me ask you a question. What will prevent that? What will prevent us from fainting, losing heart? Let me suggest three or four things, time permitting. Number one, faith will keep you from fainting. In Psalms chapter 27 and verse 13, David said, I had fainted unless I had believed. It is our faith in God that keeps us from losing heart. Another thing that will keep us from fainting is the habit of prayer. In Luke 18 and 1, Jesus said, men ought always to pray and not to faint. But sometimes we faint and we don't do our praying. So prayer keeps us from losing heart. We'll keep on going on. A third thing that will keep us from fainting is the attitude of perseverance. In Galatians chapter 6 and verse 9, Paul said, be not weary in well-doing, for in due season we shall reap if we faint not. Perseverance. And then another thing that will keep us from fainting is our attitude toward the things that cannot be seen. I want to read now from 2 Corinthians chapter 4 and verse 16. For which cause we faint not, for though our outward man perish, yet our inward man is renewed day by day. For our light affliction, which is but for a moment, worketh for us a far more exceeding and eternal weight of glory. See, Paul was not looking at the seen things. Paul was looking at the unseen. And it was by looking at the things he could not see that it kept Paul going on. This, to me, is one of my favorite verses in the Old Testament. You see, I want to encourage you to never give up on life. In all probability, there's someone watching right now who's just almost ready to give up on life. But don't ever do that. Beethoven was told that he was going deaf. So he said, then I will take life by the throat. We don't need to let the things and circumstances of life get us down. We need to wait on the Lord. He'll give us strength. I want to thank you for watching today. Until we meet again, may the Lord bless you and keep you, is my prayer.

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3: In Mark chapter 2, verse 5, we read this. 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He saw their faith. What was their faith based on? What kind of faith is pleasing to God? What kind of faith is sufficient to walk by faith and not by sight? Not a leap in the dark. They had heard about Jesus. They had heard testimony concerning who He was and what He could do. And their faith, based upon the testimony they had heard, was to be willing to go to extreme circumstances to put their friend in the presence of Christ. Are you willing to walk by faith and not by sight?
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4: 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Somebody said, "The reason history repeats itself is because nobody learns from it." Whoever said that was, he was very right, wasn't he? There's a great lesson we can learn from studying the Old Testament book of 2 Kings, chapters 22 and 23. And the Holy Spirit has said in Romans chapter 15, verse 4, that those things were written for our learning, that we, through patience and comfort of the Scriptures, might have hope. Well, you stay with us, because after a hymn, led by Ken Helterbrand as usual, a prayer, and our reading from the Word of God, we'll be back with today's message, which we've titled, God's Word, Lost and Found.

We're going to be reading today from the book of 2 Kings in the Old Testament, in chapter 22, beginning at verse 3, and we'll read through verse 8. Now it came to pass in the 18th year of King Josiah that the king sent Shaphan the scribe, the son of Azaliah, and the son of Meshullam, to the house of the Lord, saying, Go up to Hilkiah the high priest, that he may count the money which has been brought into the house of the Lord, which the doorkeepers have gathered from the people, and let them deliver it into the hand of those doing the work, who are the overseers in the house of the Lord. Let them give it to those who are in the house of the Lord doing the work, to repair damages to the house, to carpenters and builders and masons, and to buy timber and hew and stone to repair the house. However, there need be no accounting made with them of the money delivered into their hand, because they deal faithfully. Then Hilkiah the high priest said to Shaphan the scribe, I have found the book of the law in the house of the Lord. And Hilkiah gave the book to Shaphan, and he read it. And you can read the rest of the story in that 22nd and 23rd chapters of the book of 2 Kings. Let us go to God in prayer. Holy Father, we're so thankful for this incident of which we have read today, and just a part of it. And from the lesson, we're thankful for the lessons that we can derive from it, and we pray your blessings upon us as we examine it, the whole story, and make application to our lives today. In the lovely name of Jesus, we pray. Amen.

What we read a while ago from the book of 2 Kings is an interesting bit of history. No, it isn't a fable. It's real life. It actually happened. And even aside from being a part of the inspired history of the Bible, these events are historically verifiable. It's been said, we study history not to be clever in another time, but to be wise always. And, as we said earlier, the events recorded in these chapters of the Bible are written for the learning of Christians right now in our own generation. Romans 15:4. Judah had suffered through the very wicked reign of King Manasseh, who was succeeded by his son Amon. Now, Amon's rule was brief but very evil, like his father's, and ended with his assassination. There seems to have been an interim period of democracy there, though, that followed his death, because the Bible says that the people of the land slew all them that conspired against King Amon, and the people of the land made Josiah king in his stead. Josiah was 8 years old when he began to reign in about 619 B.C., and he reigned for 30 years. The thrust of the story is that the people of God, the descendants, mind you now, of the very people whom God had miraculously delivered from Egyptian bondage, and those who had occupied the promised land under the leadership of Joshua, had forsaken the simple religion of their ancestors and had turned to the pagan gods of the land. The temple, that magnificent and glorious temple that was built by King Solomon, the holy temple of God, had been forsaken, neglected. It stood in a state of ruin. It had even been closed. In spite of the second commandment, the graven images and other customs were accepted into the worship of Jehovah. The images of false gods were set up in the temple of God, mind you, in Jerusalem. And their king had even offered his son in the fire in the foul and degrading worship of Moloch in the valley of Hinnom. In spite of the fact that in the eighth year of his reign, at the age of only 16, Josiah began to do the will of God and was a good king, God never repented of the destruction which he had pronounced upon the nation for their sins under Manasseh. In the 12th year of his reign, Josiah purged Judah and Jerusalem of pagan worship and destroyed their altars and their images. And he began refurbishing the temple of God in Jerusalem 6 years later, while the workmen were still doing the repair work in the temple. 6 years, I remind you. Hilkiah, the high priest, made it known that he had found the book of the law in the house of the Lord. He gave it to Shaphan, the scribe, to read, and Shaphan took it to the king Josiah and read it to him a part of that law. When King Josiah heard the words of the book, he rent his clothes and he said, "Great is the wrath of the Lord that is aroused against us, because our fathers have not obeyed the words of this book to do all according to all that is written concerning us." Well, the book they'd found probably consisted of the first five books of the Old Testament, commonly called the books of Moses or the Pentateuch or the books of the law. It was their Bible, friend. It contained the commandments and the statutes which God gave Israel through Moses when he brought them out of Egypt and made them a great and mighty nation. Whether it was the original copy which Moses had placed in the Ark of the Covenant in Deuteronomy chapter 31, verse 26, we don't know. But it was a copy of the book of the law of God. For Israel, then, and it had been lost through neglect and disuse in all, of all places, the house of God. And it was lost by, of all people,
the people of God. The original copy was to remain where Moses had deposited it in the sight of the Ark of the Covenant. And the rulers were to make copies of it, and it was to be read to all the congregation of Israel on such occasions as the Feast of Tabernacles every seventh year, the sabbatical year, Deuteronomy 17, 18. But obviously, that hadn't been done in some years, and the people had drifted far from its teaching. When Josiah came into possession of the book, he gathered all the elders of Judah and Jerusalem around him and went into the house of the Lord. And all the men of Judah and all the inhabitants of Jerusalem, the priests and the prophets and all the people from the least to the greatest. And he read in their ears the words of the book of the covenant which was found in the house of the Lord. And the king stood by a pillar and made a covenant before the Lord, number one, to walk after the Lord and keep his commandments, and number two, to perform the words of this covenant that were written in this book. A restoration movement had begun, a restoration of authorized religion of the Jews. He ordered the observance of God's Sabbaths. He commanded the observance of the Passover as it was written in the book. And it was said, such a Passover surely had never been held since the days of the judges who judged Israel, nor in the days of the kings of Israel and the kings of Judah. 2 Kings 23, verse 22. Josiah also purged the temple of every sign of false worship. He removed and burned the vessels that were made for Baal. He broke down the houses of the Sodomites. He broke to pieces their images and cut down the groves and killed the priests of their gods. What a day it was. What a day of national pride and joy, my friend. That which was old was new again. And the people rejoiced. No, they had not begun a new religion, but they had returned to the true religion of Jehovah as taught in the scriptures. Now, what's the lesson in it for us? Just as the book of the law of God was to govern the behavior and the worship of God's people in the Old Testament period, the New Testament is the book for Christianity. The New Testament is the blueprint for Christ's church. If God did not intend it for that, I'm at a loss for its meaning and its purpose at all. In spite of all that's being said about God speaking to us today in audible tones and voices, my friend, you cannot know one single truth about Jesus Christ and His way apart from your New Testament. In spite of all the modern claims to special conversations with the Lord in our day, no one has ever been saved and become a Christian where the New Testament scriptures were not first read or taught. There's absolutely no way for us to know what a Christian is apart from the New Testament. It's equally as impossible for us to know what our Lord's church was and what it should be like, except by reading the New Testament. Furthermore, without the New Testament, as Christians, you and I are totally without information on how to worship God acceptably. It's just that plain and simple, friend. Yet, little by little, we're getting farther and farther away from the Word of God. What the Scriptures say about becoming and being a Christian, what the Scriptures say about the church, its organization, its worship, its mission, its teaching, its faith, its hope, and all that is being, that is supposed to be, is veiled and concealed, and yes, it's hidden behind the teachings of traditions of men. Church catechisms and creeds and private conversations with God are often preferred and considered more authoritative
than the book of the law of God. Once again, the word of God to his people has been lost. Lost in all, well, of all the places in the churches. Strangely enough, the scriptures themselves foretell a digression from true religion. In 1 Timothy chapter 4, verses 1 to 2, they tell us, the Spirit expressly says that in latter times some will depart from the faith, giving heed to seducing spirits and doctrines of demons, speaking lies and hypocrisies, having their conscience seared with a hot iron. And again, beginning in chapter 3, verse 16, through chapter 4, verse 4, they tell us, all scripture is given by inspiration of God and is profitable for doctrine, for reproof, for correction, for instruction in righteousness, that the man of God may be complete, thoroughly supplied for all good works. I charge you, therefore, before God and the Lord Jesus Christ, who will judge the living and the dead at his appearing and his kingdom, preach the word. Be ready in season and out of season. Convince, rebuke, exhort with all longsuffering and teaching. For the time will come when they will not endure sound doctrine, but according to their own desires, because they have itching ears, they will heap to themselves teachers, and they will turn their ears away from the truth and be turned aside to fables. Well, and so it is today, my friend. Right now, so many changes, omissions, additions, alterations, innovations, and modernizations have occurred over the centuries that today, what is presented to the world as Christianity in most churches is only a slight resemblance, if any resemblance at all, to what we read in the New Testament. Just as Josiah made a covenant before the Lord to walk after the Lord and keep his commandments and to perform the words of the covenant that were written in this book, the people who profess to be the people of God today need to get back to the Bible for our religious teaching and faith and living. Our Lord promised to build his church, establish his religion, Matthew 16:18. All the powers of the Hadean world would not, did not prevent his building his church. He said it would be built upon the foundation of his deity. So, when he had confirmed his deity by the resurrection from the dead and was about to return to the right hand of the Father, he commissioned his apostles to go into all the world, telling the good news to every creature. He promised them the Holy Spirit to guide them and to confirm their words with miracles. When the Holy Spirit came on the day of Pentecost, Acts chapter 2, the church was begun with 3,000 entering it the first day. The number of men soon came to be about 5,000, Acts 4 and 4. The numbers increased, Acts 5:14, and multiplied again, and multiplied over and over, Acts chapter 1, verses 1, Acts chapter 6, verses 1 and 7. Well, according to some historians, by the turn of the century, more than 1 million people in a society of 500 million embraced the religion of the man of Galilee. And an amazing thing about the tremendous acceptance of the teaching of Jesus is that it was so in spite of severe persecution, first from the Jews, then from Rome. Common ordinary people readily rejected the traditional religion of their foreparents. They became social outcasts and rejects and subjected themselves to martyrdom to be Christians. Why? Why would they do all that? Well, obviously, Christianity was more than a cold formalism or a ritual. It was more than a fellowship club or a hallelujah hand-waving pep rally. It meant something to them. It gave them faith for living and hope in the hour of death. Doesn't it seem reasonable to you that if what is presented to people under the label of Christianity today was the same now as it was then, it would be just as meaningful and just as acceptable?

my yoke upon you and learn of me, for I am gentle and lowly in heart, and you will find rest to your souls. And those who came to him did find rest from the guilt and the burden of sin, and all who come to accept his way of life today will too, my friend. Let's pray. Father, we thank you for your word. We thank you for its abiding principles and teachings. We thank you, Father, for the inspiration of this Old Testament passage and the teachings we receive from it. In Jesus' name, amen.

King Josiah didn't begin a new religion. He merely turned the people to the practice of true religion revealed in the book of the law of God that hadn't been read and observed for many years. And you won't be beginning or accepting a new religion if you simply get back to the Bible for all you believe and do in your religious faith and practice. May God give you and me the courage of Josiah to walk after the Lord and keep His commandments and His testimonies and His statutes with all our heart and soul, to perform the words of this covenant that were written in this book. Thank you, my friend, for seeing our program today. All over the world, on every continent, there are people whose hearts thrill to the idea of believing and living the simple faith taught and lived by first century Christians. Their lives are as blessed today as the people in the New Testament era, and many of them have also left the religion of their foreparents, subjected themselves to ridicule and even persecution to be simply Christians, and they die rather than renounce their faith. You don't need me to tell you, if you pay any attention at all what's being taught in the religious media today, you know it's a far, far cry from what you read in the New Testament. What America and the world needs today is New Testament kind of Christianity. Yes, God's Word has been lost in the churches, lost among the human creeds, confessions of faith, supposed modern revelations. If you'd like to know more about this restoration ideal, why don't you write us today? We'd like to hear from you. Churches of Christ who present this program in your community invite you to worship with them at your first opportunity. We're not trying to be just another denomination or even the only right denomination. We're simply trying to restore and be the kind of people and church that you read about in your New Testament. If a CD, an audio cassette tape, or a printed copy of this program will be helpful to you, you may have one free simply by requesting it. Our address is In Search of the Lord's Way, Post Office Box 371, Edmond, Oklahoma, 73083. God bless you now. We love you.

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2: It's our pleasure to welcome you to Q&A on GBN. I'm your host, David Wade. We hope you'll stay with us the next 30 minutes as we're answering questions from the Bible that you have sent in. And be sure to write down our address. And also, we have an 888 toll-free number that you can call us. Take that information down and let us hear from you. Let me introduce to my left, we have Chad Dollahite in the center. We have Charles Cochran, and on the far left, we have Todd Creighton. Gentlemen, welcome to Q&A. We're glad you've spent the time researching these questions that have come in to us, and we're ready to start. So let's begin with Chad Dollahite. Chad, where in the Bible do we find authority for Sunday night and Wednesday night services?
3: Very good question. We want to make sure that whatsoever we do in word or deed, we do all in the name or by the authority of the Lord Jesus Christ, giving thanks to God and the Father by Him, Colossians 3:17. So where do we find the authority for Sunday night, Wednesday night services? Is it scriptural? Or for that matter, any other night of the week? We often have gospel meetings, revivals, things of that nature. Where do we find authority for these? Well, first of all, the early church met daily, Acts 2:46, and they, talking about the disciples, continuing daily with one accord in the temple and breaking bread from house to house, did eat their meat with gladness and singleness of heart, praising God and having favor with all the people, verse 47 says, and the Lord added to the church daily such as should be saved or those who were being saved. So the early church was meeting, preaching daily, Acts 5 says, and daily they ceased not to preach and to teach Jesus Christ. So there was a daily meeting, a daily preaching, daily teaching. The Bereans were more noble than those in Thessalonica, Acts 17:11, because they searched the scriptures daily, whether those things were so. And they also, of course, received the word with all readiness of mind. But also, not just that, Hebrews 3:13, the Hebrews writer gives a command and exhort one another daily while it is called today, lest any of you be hardened through the deceitfulness of sin. 2 Peter 3:18 also says, but grow in grace and in the knowledge of our Lord and Savior Jesus Christ. To Him be glory both now and forever. Amen. So we have examples of Christians meeting every day. We have a command to grow in grace and in the knowledge of our Lord and Savior Jesus Christ. Those are examples, but where do we really get this authority for a Sunday night or Wednesday night or any other night for that matter, meeting of the church? Well, quite frankly, the authority comes from Hebrews 13, verse 17. Obey them that have the rule over you and submit yourselves, for they watch for your souls as they that must give account, that they may do it with joy and not with grief, for that is unprofitable for you. He's talking about elders, addressing the elders of the Ephesian church at Miletus in Acts chapter 20. Paul said, take heed therefore unto yourselves and to all the flock over the which, notice, the Holy Spirit hath made you overseers to feed the church of God which He hath purchased with His own blood. 1 Timothy 5:17, Paul says, let the elders that rule well, be counted worthy of double honor. Elders have authority. They are overseers. They are to rule the church. 1 Thessalonians, we can go back just a few pages in your Bible and your New Testament. 1 Thessalonians 5, verses 12 and 13. We beseech you, brethren, to know them which labor among you and are over you in the Lord and admonish you, and to esteem them very highly in love for their work's sake, and be at peace among yourselves. The authority for a Sunday night or Wednesday night or any other night of the week for that matter service is from the elders, because God has said that in matters of expediency, of course we have the New Testament law regarding doctrine, elders have no authority whatsoever to change that. But in matters of expediency, elders rule over the congregation. And I've often said, and I believe it, and the Bible teaches it, that if the elders of a congregation, of my local congregation, wherever I am a member, determine that that local congregation is going to meet every night of the week, then if I'm able, I have an obligation to be there. We understand elders are going to do what's best for us, scriptural elders, elders who care for the church and oversee it as they should. They're going to do what's best, and they're trying to help the church. They're trying to help every member to grow in grace and in the knowledge of our Lord and Savior Jesus Christ. They're trying to help us get to heaven. So the authority comes from the inherent authority of the elders in matters of expediency.
2: Thank you very much, Chad, dealing with that. Todd, you want to reflect on it briefly?
4: Yeah, I can remember the verse in Acts chapter 2 and verse 42, and they continued steadfastly in the apostles' doctrine and fellowship and in breaking of bread and in prayers, that the people of God sought every opportunity that they could to fellowship, to encourage one another, and to learn more about the will of God. And so the authority, as Chad so excellently has explained, that the elders have to establish a time for us to do the same thing, fellowship, meet together, to understand and study the Word of God better, is for our good. And it is following in the same practice of those in the first century and as the church has continued on today.
2: That's a good observation. Isn't there quite a difference in the attitude between a person who is looking for every opportunity they can to be with the family and to grow in grace and knowledge, and the person who's looking for the bare minimum, what can I just barely do to get by? Mm-hmm. And it shows an attitude of mind that's not right in the latter, for sure. Well, Todd, let's come right back to you with this question. Jesus taught his disciples how to pray. How can Christians today improve their prayer life?
4: What a great question, and one that is fundamental to us as Christians. The idea of praying, of talking, communicating with God from our hearts is one that ought to encourage us and build us up and also challenge us. It is so fundamental and so basic to the life of a New Testament Christian that we should continue daily studying it and understanding better how we can really have a prayer life that is fulfilling and meaningful. Jesus taught his disciples, as is recorded in Matthew chapter 6, beginning verse 9 and through 13, a pattern of prayer. He taught them a form of prayer, one how to address God, our Heavenly Father, with authority and with reverence. That we are to address Him with respect and with the understanding of who He is and His authority, as well as the guidance and the continual strength that we get from His inspired Word. We ought to remember to give thanks in our prayers, to be thankful for the blessings and the gifts of God, and never to be expectant of those things. We are to come to Him in humility, remembering and honoring all that is good and holy and of great and precious value in our Heavenly Father. And so this form of prayer helped the apostles, and it helps us to know how to address God. Yet the Bible does not describe a particular prayer, one that we are to repeat in rote recitation, nor does it explicitly tell us, pray for this and not for that, or pray for this and not for that. Our prayer life is one that is personal. It is individual. And each of us, as each of the four men here at this table, will pray individual prayers, yet God hears one, each one, distinctly. It is such a personal communication. And we have that example not only from the New Testament, but also from the Old, that throughout the Word of God, men and women opened their hearts and literally poured out their thoughts, their worries, their anxieties and concerns and over to God. And so one thing we ought to think about that is the purpose that God gives us in prayer, to address Him and to communicate unto Him our concerns and thoughts, as well as our praise and thanksgiving. And in prayer, we find power, the second P, that God is there. Our Heavenly Father has an abundant wealth of power for us that we must just open our hearts and tap into. And how many Christians today are not close to the Lord, and they don't have this strong and meaningful and sincere and devout prayer life simply because They don't see God as a power that I can tap into in a very personal way. James chapter 3, verse 17, it says, "But the wisdom that is from above is first pure, then peaceable, gentle, and easy to be entreated." That God is there, that the vision, the picture that Jesus gave us of the idea of the yoke of oxen, that his yoke is easy, his burden is light, that he wants to be there for us and care for us and embrace us as a mother hen would her chicks, that he has this affectionate, caring, and meaningful love for us that is expressed through the power that we gain when we communicate to him in prayer. And then thirdly, is persistence. That will definitely improve our prayer life. Praying incessantly, continually, without ceasing. As Paul describes in Philippians chapter 4, beginning verse 6, "Be careful for nothing, but in everything by prayer and supplication with thanksgiving, let your requests be known unto God." That we are to persist, not asking once, not asking twice, but continually asking and receiving, that God will answer. Now, that answer will not always be yes, but he will give us an answer. And the hope and the enduring strength that we gain from prayer is knowing that God is there for us, that he has a plan for our lives, that he will guide us through it, and so that we can find that same strength that the apostles found with Jesus on earth, that we find today with him spiritually as he reigns in heaven.
2: Thanks, Todd. Prayer, as described in the Bible, is certainly not a secular exercise to release pent-up emotions or something like that, but it's really communicating with our Father. Right. His ears are open to our prayers, and he's talking to us through his inspired word. Thank you so very much. Charles Cochran has this question: is there a separate priesthood among believers, or is every Christian a priest?
5: That certainly is a very encouraging and challenging question. When we understand the role of the priest of the Old Testament, we go back and we remember that the priest would come from the tribe of Levi. And as these men were chosen, born from that tribe, they would be the priest of the people of God back in the religious system of the Old Testament. Their role and their work consisted of offering animal sacrifices. It was also the role of teaching people about God and bringing God to the people, and also bringing the people unto God. Their work also involved the teaching of the law of Moses, as they would communicate and help the people to know what the law stated and how they were to live according to the Mosaic law. Well, when we turn to the religious world today and we look around us in different religious organizations, we see that there are those who want to follow that same kind of pattern of what the priest was back in Old Testament days. They believe that they have the obligation to offer the sacrifices for the people. They believe their role also involved the teaching of the law to the people today. It involved the role of bringing the people to God and God to the people. And we even notice, as was true of the Old Testament priest in the days of the Old Testament law, that they wear separate clothing. The wearing of the long robes and the other things that differentiated the priest in the Old Testament days from the people of Israel is also practiced by some religious people today, as they wear long robes and they appear to be separate from the people of our day religiously. When we look at the New Testament, we will notice, though, that there was no separation in the New Testament days among early Christians. There was no separate priesthood. You never see where Peter, Paul, James, and John were identified with separate clothing or some kind of different identification from early Christians. All Christians in the days of the New Testament were priests. Peter writes in 1 Peter chapter 2 that those Christians to whom he writes his letter, they were a royal priesthood that was written to all the Christians of that day that received the letter of 1 Peter. And as the priesthood of the Old Testament, all Christians today as priests offer a sacrifice. The sacrifice is a sacrifice of the body, our physical bodies, as a living sacrifice, Romans chapter 12. We have the sacrifice of praise, Hebrews 13, verse 15, that is the fruit of our lips. is an offering of praise to God and a sacrifice of praise. There's a sacrifice of money. The book of Philippians chapter 4 speaks about the fruit that abounds to your account. And therefore, these are spiritual sacrifices and not simply physical sacrifices. And the one wonderful thing about the priesthood of all believers today is that we may pray to God directly to God through our one mediator, who is Jesus Christ. We do not need to confess our sins to a separate priesthood, but as all of those who are believers and those who are New Testament Christians, as priest of God, we can go to God through our high priest, who is Jesus Christ our Lord. No, there is not a separate priesthood among believers today, but all of us as followers of Christ are priests of God.
6: Well, thank you, Charles. Then we have to conclude that those who presume to fill a priesthood in the likeness of the Old Testament are doing so without the authority of God.
5: Sure.
6: And rather than being a bridge to God, they become a barrier of people from God. And that is a tragedy indeed. Well, we're going to take a break. And after we come back, Chad Dollahan has a question about the doctrine of Christ. So we'll look for you in just a moment.
7: 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We'd love to hear from you.
6: Well, let's get right on to our next question, and that question is for Chad Dollahite. Chad, in 2 John 9, there's only one chapter there, I believe, 2 John 9, does the doctrine of Christ, that statement, the doctrine of Christ refer to the doctrine Christ taught or the doctrine about Christ?
3: Well, let's read 2 John 9, and then we'll go from there. As Brother David mentioned, just one chapter here, so 2 John 9 is the ninth verse. Whosoever transgresseth and abideth not in the doctrine of Christ hath not God. He that abideth in the doctrine of Christ, he hath both the Father and the Son. Of course, he goes on and says, if there come any unto you and bring not this doctrine, receive him not into your house, neither bid him Godspeed, for he that biddeth him Godspeed is partaker of his evil deed. Now, the question is the doctrine of Christ, does it refer to the doctrine Christ taught or the doctrine about Christ? The answer is yes. And by that I mean that it's not necessarily an either or here, because the doctrine Christ taught is the doctrine about Christ. One of the things that made Christ so unique, the Pharisees, the Jews sent men to take Christ at one point in John chapter 7. They came back empty-handed and they said, what's going on? We sent you to take him. And they said, never man spake like this man. The men were often astonished at his doctrine. It was different because he taught of himself as God in the flesh. Nobody else ever did that. Other teachers would come along, there'd be great teachers. We talk about Ezra, the various prophets of God, Ezekiel, Isaiah, Jeremiah, different ones. Wonderful prophets, but they always pointed men toward God, pointed men toward the Scriptures, saying, look to God for teaching. And Jesus Christ comes along and he says, I am the truth. I am the way. I am the life, John 14:6. And so the doctrine Christ taught is the doctrine about Christ. But Brother Woods, Brother Guyon Woods, who was just an amazing scholar of the Bible, he has a good answer to this. He has a book called Questions and Answers. It's volume 2, and this comes from pages 267 through 268. But let me mention just a couple points that he makes about this. He says, quote, it is the doctrine which Christ personally and through his disciples taught, the message of salvation, end quote. He goes on and mentions that this is the genitive of the subject, not of the object, and it signifies teaching that was originated by Christ and propagated by his chosen apostles. Of course, we understand that that is recorded for us in the New Testament of the Bible. He also mentions that Revelation 2:14, the doctrine of Balaam, is understood to be the doctrine that Balaam taught. Then, another quote here from Brother Woods, quote, this is the uniform usage of the New Testament, end quote, talking about that the doctrine is the doctrine which Christ taught, or the doctrine of Balaam being the doctrine which Balaam taught. He gives several references, Matthew 22:33, Mark 11:18, and Luke 4:32, along with John 18:19. All of these talk about his doctrine, or the doctrine of him, the doctrine of Christ, always in reference to the doctrine that Christ taught. It simply means, and again, this is a quote from Brother Woods, quote, the doctrine which is Christ's, that body of teaching for which Christ is responsible, end quote. And so again, it can't be an either or situation here, because the doctrine of Christ, the doctrine that Christ taught, certainly is in view, but the doctrine that Christ taught is the doctrine about Christ, because he said very clearly, John 14:6, I am the way, the truth, and the life. No man cometh unto the Father but by me. Now, some people try to stretch this and say, well, 2 John 9 just means the doctrine that Jesus is the Son of God. There's more to it than that. It's quite obvious. So we can't go around and say, well, anybody that believes Jesus is the Son of God, I can fellowship that person. There's more to it than that. But to say it's got to be either the doctrine about Christ or the doctrine which Christ taught is not really fair either. So I hope that answers the question.
6: I think you dealt with it quite well. We appreciate it very much, Chad. Thank you for that. 1 Corinthians 14:37, some thought they were prophets or spiritual, and Paul says, let them acknowledge that the things that write to you are the commandments of the Lord.
3: That's right.
6: And so from beginning to end of the New Testament, that is the doctrine of Christ. It's about Christ, and it's what he taught. Thank you so much. Let's move right on to Todd Creighton. Todd, are there two resurrections according to 1 Thessalonians 4:16?
4: This is good, and it helps us to understand the context of this verse. And so let's read 1 Thessalonians 4:16. For the Lord himself shall descend from heaven with a shout, with the voice of the archangel, with the trump of God, and the dead in Christ shall rise first. Here, Paul is giving comfort to the Christians at Thessalonica with the idea of understanding that when Jesus comes again, no matter how far off from the time period of this writing in the first century, nor from us today here in the 21st century, that those who are described in verse 15 and 14 as asleep in Jesus, those who have died faithful to him, will not be left behind, no matter when his coming may be. And those that are alive here described will rise to meet him in the air. But this resurrection that is described is not two resurrections of Christ. It is only one resurrection. Note here that he says that he will descend from heaven with a shout. This is not a secret thing that no one will know, or only certain people will know, and then they'll be taken with him, and somehow Jesus will come another time and receive others. But this will be known to all, Jude 14, when he comes with 10,000 hosts of angels, as is described there by Enoch. This great coming again of Christ is once, as is described in Jude 3, that the faith was once delivered to all. And when Jesus comes again, it is for all, for those dead in Christ and those that are alive with him. And so it is a hope, because he says in verse 17, then we which are alive and remain shall be caught up together with them. Who is the them? Those who had already died and been buried before his coming, in the clouds to meet the Lord in the air. And so shall we ever be with the Lord. Who is the we? Those that have died faithfully, and those who are living when Jesus comes again, faithfully in obedience, having obeyed his gospel and living a faithful life according to his word. And then he says in verse 18, wherefore comfort one another with these words. It is a great comfort for the Christian that we have a hope of eternal rest with Christ, but it is only a comfort to those who are living faithful or who have died faithful. It tells us two things. One, no man can change his status with the Lord once he dies. We only have the time today that we might live faithful, and we are charged today to live faithful, that we may see those who have gone on again in eternity.
6: Thank you very much, Todd. It's interesting that Paul is not addressing the subject of the resurrection of the unjust in this passage. There's no comfort or hope that he can extend to those. He's talking about first in relationship to those who are alive and remain.
4: Good point.
6: But there's one resurrection, as you've well pointed out. Thank you very much. Let's move right on to our last question for this program, and that belongs to Charles Cochran. Charles, are there signs indicating that Jesus is coming very soon?
5: Well, the answer to that is no. There are no signs of the coming of Christ, as is taught today by those who view television programs or listen to the radio or read lessons or hear sermons from pulpits across our nation. So many are saying that all of the signs are pointing to the soon coming of Christ. Well, that has been said for generations. That has been said for many, many, many years. And it's a sad thing to know that those who have espoused the idea that we have signs of the coming of Christ, they fail to realize that those ideas and those teachings regarding the so-called signs of the end of time, that never was fulfilled in the days of preachers like William Miller and others back in the 1800s who taught then that the signs all point to the coming of Christ. The idea that is taught today of the signs finds its origin in Matthew 24, where there are those that would say, well, what about what Jesus said in Matthew the 24th chapter as He gives all of those signs of earthquakes, of famines, of great suffering that is occurring on the earth? Aren't those signs that are happening today, and doesn't that point to the fact that Jesus is coming soon? We need to realize that our Lord is giving signs to His apostles. And these apostles will teach to Christians of that day the signs of the fall of Jerusalem. When the walls and the temple were destroyed and the walls fell and one stone was not left upon another, Jesus says, when you see these signs, you will know that the end of Jerusalem is near. And it is told historically that those who knew the signs of the fall of Jerusalem, that all Christians fled away from the city, and not one Christian lost his or her life in the fall of Jerusalem. Why? Because they knew the signs. They had been given those signs by Jesus, and they knew exactly what those signs were. Another thing that is interesting in the statement of our Lord in Matthew chapter 24 is found in verse number 34. Assuredly, I say to you that this generation will by no means pass away till all these things take place. The generation refers to those people who were living at the time that Jesus gave these signs to the apostles, and the generation of Jews who lived during that day and the Christians who lived during that time, that generation did not pass away until all those things were fulfilled. And therefore, we have the answer to the question of the signs of Matthew 24. There's an interesting statement in verse 35 where Jesus is going to make a transition statement. He will say in verse 35, heaven and earth will pass away, but my words will by no means pass away. Now, the very next verse tells us something about the way that we will know when the heavens and the earth will pass away. He will say in verse 36, but of that day... What day? The day that heaven and earth passes away, of that day and hour no one knows, not even the angels of heaven, but my Father only. It would be a rather contradictory thing for our Lord to say, now here you have all of these signs that you can see and you can understand and you can know about the fall of Jerusalem. You will know when that happens. But then He turns around and says in verse 36, of that day and hour no one knows. Well, He's not contradicting Himself. He's not saying that we cannot know the fall of Jerusalem by the signs given. What He is saying is that no one knows of the day that heaven and earth will pass away. My Father only, not even the angels know that. But of that day and hour, no one knows, only my Father. Therefore, we say that there are no signs today of the coming of Christ. Does that mean that we don't believe He will come? Not at all. What the Bible teaches is that we must be ready. For an hour that we think not, the Son of Man will come. The watchword of the New Testament regarding the coming of Christ is not all the signs, but the watchword of the New Testament is be ready. For the hour comes when we do not know the appearing of Christ, and we must be ready for His appearing.
8: When Jesus said, behold, I come quickly, that's talking about the manner of His coming, not when He's coming. He's going to come, the suddenness of His coming. And it's a travesty that so many teachers teach these signs of the fall of Jerusalem and apply it to end times. Now, that's a tragic mistake. And many people are misled by false teachers on those matters. Todd, did you have anything you want to add to that very quickly?
4: I just thought about it in John chapter 20 and verse 30, where it says, "And many other signs truly did Jesus in the presence of disciples, which are not written in this book, but these are written that ye might believe that Jesus is the Son of God." That people are looking for a sign today, and yet everything that we need, according to 2 Peter 1:3, has already been revealed.
6: Mm-hmm.
4: And if we understand it in its context, and I think, Brother...
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0: Too often, in the chaos of today's world, our spiritual lives can get put on the back burner. 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By doing so, we hope to strengthen your relationship with God. 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By signing up for this correspondence course, you can take the first step in strengthening your relationship with God. 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
11: This is Bible Roundtable, a program that's dedicated to the belief that the gospel is the power of God unto salvation, just as Paul said in Romans 1:16, but that it is also the power to solve our problems. It's the power to give us the answers that we're seeking for spiritual concerns. It's a panel discussion program where we'll have some issues raised and we'll talk about those issues and find Bible answers as best we can for those issues. I'm the moderator, Brooks Boyd, and I have two panel members with me here today. And I want them to introduce themselves and to tell you folks at home a little bit about what they're doing and what their backgrounds are. First, Brother Terry Broom.
12: Well, I am a son of a preacher. I have preacher brothers. I have preacher son-in-law. I have deacon sons. I've been preaching for all of my life since I was a little kid, but full-time since I was 20 with the church. And so I've preached a long time. We'll not go into how many years that adds up to.
11: That's okay.
12: But did my schooling in Oklahoma at Oklahoma Christian College with Brother Hugo McCord and James Baird. Two greats in our brotherhood.
11: Amen.
12: I've preached a number of years in Oklahoma before going to South Georgia and working in Valdosta for about 21 years. Been in North Alabama the past 11 years preaching, and I'm very actively involved in the Lads to Leaders and Leaderettes training program. I really believe in the importance of preparing our young people for the next generation.
11: Right.
12: And so I've had the honor and the privilege of serving in a leadership role with that organization in addition to preaching.
11: That's great. Well, you've given your life to the work of the Lord, and you know, we tell our military men and women we appreciate their service, but brother, I appreciate your service.
12: Thank you, but God has outgiven me. Bless me richly.
11: All right. Tom, tell us about you, Tom Baxley.
13: Well, Brooks, I appreciate the opportunity to be here. My name is Tom Baxley. I come here from Piedmont, Alabama. This is my first work. Been there for almost a year, March 13th or 14th, whichever you want to say. It's, Sunday is the 13th, so we'll say that's going to be my year anniversary.
11: All right.
13: Graduated from Faulkner University in 2009. Married Shay Wilson back in June of last year. So it's been great to have her there with my first work. As a matter of fact, her family attends there. Her dad is one of our elders. And so it's been great. My grandfather was an elder back at Margaret Street, back in Milton, Florida, where I'm from. So got a not quite the preacher background as some, but I'm excited to be here and continuing my education with a master's degree at Faulkner University, New Testament Studies, and studying with you fine folks.
11: Well, that's great, Tom.
12: We all started somewhere too.
11: Amen.
13: And that's been the I don't want to say too much, but that's been the hard part is finding a place to start. A lot of people want, you know, the old seasoned vets, but what about us young guys? And so I'm glad to have a starting point.
11: Well,
13: so thank you again.
11: Well, I'm glad to have you on the program and value your insights from an untarnished viewpoint, perhaps. Somebody that's fresh would appreciate that. And I recall the words, I don't know where Brother Tom Holland got them, but he told us in preacher training school, study, buddy, or you'll be a fuddy-duddy. So you're keeping your studies up, and that's great. God bless you in that. Well, let's get into our questions here, the issues that are ever among us, some of them, like how do we apply a particular passage of Scripture in this case. Explain Matthew chapter 18, verses 15 through 18, as it would be applied to situations today. Brother Terry, if you would first read the text and then us your insights.
12: All right. Matthew 18, verses 15 to 18. All right. Moreover, if thy brother shall trespass against thee, go and tell him his fault between thee and him alone. If he shall hear thee, thou hast gained thy brother. But if he will not hear thee, then take with thee one or two more, that in the mouth of two or three witnesses every word may be established. And if he shall neglect to hear them, tell it to the church. But if he neglect to hear the church, let him be unto thee as a heathen man and a publican. And verily I say to you, whatsoever you shall bind on earth shall be bound in heaven, and whatsoever you shall loose on earth shall be loosed in heaven.
11: Amen.
12: Oh, you want me to comment? Oh, okay. All right.
11: That would be helpful.
12: You know, a lot of people have hidden behind this verse. They'll write for a public paper and take a doctrinal position. And then if you make some comment about their teaching as being not according to the Scriptures, they'll say, you didn't come to me first, Matthew 18. In studying this passage, it appears that probably he's dealing specifically here more with personal differences with one another, because Peter says, Lord, how often should I should I forgive my brother? Mm-hmm. If he sins against me seven times, should I forgive? So he seems to be talking about personal grievances and personal problems, that genuine wrong has taken place, though, because it eventually grows to the point of involving the whole church in a disciplinary way. I do not think that this verse, though, loses its application in church problems, because the very same things that are said here concerning going with one or two so that out of the mouth of two or three witnesses it'll be established, that's also said in regard to the factious man in Titus 3 verse 10, after the first and second admonition reject, you go to him in that same fashion. And you know, the Scriptures are fairly consistent. This is a way of dealing with personal conflict, but it's also the way that churches would deal with it in the fellowship context of the whole church, that we owe a brother every attempt possible to reconcile a matter where he's in error. Galatians 6 and verse 1, you know, if a man be overtaken in a fault, you that are spiritual, restore such a one in the spirit of meekness. And I feel like that these are principles that we can apply, since that was a part of the original question. We would apply them personally for sure, but they're not limited in the sense that the same thoughts here are consistently found in Titus 3:10. They're found in 1 Timothy 5:20. When a man sins, rebuke him publicly. They're found in 2 Thessalonians 3 and verse 6, that you withdraw yourself from a brother that walks disorderly. They're found in 1 Corinthians 5 of the man that was living in adultery with his father's wife. Right. In all of those cases, the patient continuing to try to give that brother opportunity to repent, but ultimately it has to be turned over to the church for what we would call disfellowship. I'll throw it open now.
11: All right. Tom, I know you studied this. What'd you find?
13: Everything he said.
12: Oh, did I now? Oh, okay.
13: I guess it really hits about hits a nail on the head, as far as I can tell. There's a man caught in a trespass. Of course, it is our responsibility to approach them. I know we don't like to do that. You know, let me get myself first. Make sure I'm okay first. But I believe that's one of the tools that Satan uses. We've talked about previously that Satan is real and he's powerful, and I think that's one of the avenues that he uses. Well, I can't go to him because I've got my own skeletons in the closet. Well, we can't be afraid to do that. I mean, yes, we do need to make sure that we are taken care of, and we obviously don't want to be the first to cast. We don't want to cast the first stone.
14: Yeah.
13: Right. But at the same time, you know, do you care enough about your brother's soul that you want the best for him?
12: Right.
13: And hopefully he would want the same for you.
12: Right.
13: So, yes, approach them. But ultimately, I think especially as ministers, we have more than just one person to worry about. And I don't want to sound utilitarianistic, if that's even a word. But we do have to worry about the group as a whole. Because we know what influence can do, and we know what one bad apple can do to the bunch, and that's really the question of how do you balance that?
14: Right.
13: How do you balance one who does need to be corrected but won't, and where do you draw the line between trying to deal with this particular fellow, but you've got all these others that are needing you as well?
14: Yeah. All right. And there, the balance, I guess, is the key here in many regards, in many ways. But, Brother Terry, you mentioned folks hide behind it on one side.
12: Right.
14: A fellow who makes a public proclamation in writing and gets offended at someone taking him to task for it in writing. But I've heard the other extreme, too, where just because a man said it publicly, like Apollos in Acts 18, that I'm authorized now to go and plaster it all over the world, would it possibly, since I was in the audience and heard him, would it might not be just a little better if I went to that man and said, let's study the way of the Lord more perfectly, and let's see if we are missing something here. Maybe I am, but let's double check and be sure that we're studying from the same book here.
13: Right.
14: And so
12: positively, and through the years, there have been several occasions where I felt compelled to go right. and ask somebody, clarify what you said and make sure I understood what you meant by that.
14: Yes, sir.
12: Because if I understood what I think I understood, this may not be what I believe that passage is teaching, you know. And you have to do it, though, with kindness. People are in too big a hurry to write somebody up or write somebody off. Mm-hmm. And I think where Galatians 6:1 comes in is that we have that spirit of meekness about us and the Lord himself. That willingness to forgive, not just 7 times, but 70 times 7.
14: Mm-hmm.
12: And we should not be so quick-tempered that we just write them off till we've worked with them.
14: Ephesians 4:32, be ye kind one to another, tender-hearted,
12: there you are.
14: Mm-hmm. Forgiving one another, even
12: very
14: as
12: good,
14: God for
12: good.
14: Christ's sake has forgiven us. So that long-suffering kindness is certainly something we need to develop and not just hide behind any
12: That's
14: Bible
12: right.
14: passage. All right, there's another thought here that we want to look at. May a Christian woman ever be in a role of teaching a man? Tom, I know you had to deal with this issue already in some ways. What's your guideline? What's your criteria?
13: Well, you've got certain situations sometimes where a man is not available. There is no one who is around who is capable of teaching.
14: Mm-hmm.
13: And so in these particular instances, what are you going to do? Just bind your hands and sit on them and say, well, I can't do anything, while you watch as people go about their daily business not knowing what's going on. So I think... And as always, I don't want to overstep any boundaries, and I don't want to put anything in the Word of God that's not there. But I do think that I do think there are times where it is okay for a woman to teach in certain situations. You've got in 1 Corinthians the whole idea about a believing woman with her unbelieving husband. That's an opportunity, at least as I see it. And of course, as we mentioned just a moment ago, Apollos was there, and as far as I can read, it was Priscilla and Aquila, who took him aside and showed him more perfectly the ways of the Lord. So,
14: Acts 18. Yeah.
13: I think as long as it's done in a certain context, and also as we've also established in other programs, and as the Bible itself establishes, if it's done in a submissive manner and not a authoritative fashion, I think there are times where the opportunity will present itself and it needs to be done.
14: Okay. All right. What's your experience on this and your wisdom, I guess?
12: Brother Roy Lanier Sr. came to Oklahoma Christian College lectures many years ago and talked about the women who had that ability that you just described to teach and to do a better job than the men, and that he went to this certain place to work on a revival, and there were men in the church who refused. And they said, well, Brother Lanier, the men will not get up and teach or word the prayers or lead the singing. If it's going to get done, we have to do it. And his words to them brought a chuckle to the audience, but they were very penetrating. He said, well, you only made one mistake. You should have told the men to leave first, because this was in an assembly of worship. Mm-hmm. And at that point, 1 Corinthians 14, which in an earlier program we discussed about the woman being in silence, and 1 Timothy 2, the men are to pray in all places, lifting up holy hands, and the women are to adorn themselves in quietness and meekness.
14: Yeah, gender specific in those texts.
12: Very specific. And so that in those contexts, there are no get-arounds it with the situation. If the men aren't going to take on the role, they need to get up and step outside.
14: That's right.
12: And let the women do it for the women, for that's the only place that's appropriate when the churches come together. Now, what happens with a husband and a wife like Priscilla and Aquila with Apollos? In evangelistic campaigns, no doubt they work together. I have no problem at all with seeing that she probably did, as Thomas said, contribute to the teaching. But I also have no trouble in understanding that she was in the submissive role to where she didn't just say, you be quiet, it's my turn to talk,
14: yeah.
12: or something like
14: right.
12: that, and take over the class. There are a lot of applications to this thing. Can a woman teach a young boy who has been baptized? If she can't teach a male Christian in the assembly, can she teach a young boy? And in my way of understanding the scriptures, Paul said, you know, when I was a child, I spoke like a child. But when I became a man, I put away childish things. And in both cases, he was referring to the masculine, not just generic mankind. There's a difference between being a man and being a boy.
14: That's right.
12: And she's not to assert her authority over a man, but there comes a certain point in age of maturing to where it's appropriate for a woman to say, I'm now uncomfortable to teach him because he's getting up of years that he needs to start learning what it means to be a man.
14: Exactly. He's learning from a man.
12: That's right. Mm-hmm. So there are extremes of this thing where people say, well, she can't, if he's sixth grade and is baptized, he's got to have a male teacher. I doubt that the scriptures make that point.
14: No.
12: I do think the scriptures make the point that it would be inappropriate for her to teach over anyone who had reached an age of maturity in manhood, because that would violate the principle of 1 Timothy 2.
14: Who is a Christian?
12: That is what I had started out talking about, the one who is a Christian,
14: right.
12: Because in a campaign setting, husband and wife teams or male and female teams, tag team, work together, but even there must be a certain kind of respect and not a domineering attitude.
14: Amen.
12: If one is going to be God's woman.
14: She's still in subjection to her husband at all times,
12: yeah.
14: Whether it's a Bible class.
12: Well, that's
14: class, you know,
12: 1 Corinthians 11. When there is a time that she can pray or prophesy, she was to adorn herself in a way that showed that she was in submission.
14: Very good.
12: Believe that principle applies.
14: Mm-hmm. All right. Very good.
13: And one more thing, if I can interject before we move on. I think this verse, or I think these passages that we talked about and these questions really does need to speak to the to our male attendees, I guess you mm-hmm. might say, that yes. they do need to
12: step forward.
13: Step up and be a man.
14: Amen.
12: Very good.
14: 1 Corinthians 16:13 is, it's figurative in nature, but it has a literal application. Quit ye like men, and then stand up and be a man in the service of the Lord.
12: That's right.
14: Quit hiding behind the skirts, you know. My wife can do it better. No, the Lord's not looking for better in that case. He's looking for you accepting responsibility. And that's another tangent, I know, but Barak and
13: Deborah.
12: Yeah.
14: Wouldn't have been necessary for Deborah to be a leader if Barak had stepped up at the beginning.
12: Right.
14: It was my impression of reading that text. You know, when she says, now, okay, God said, Barak, you're supposed to go fight. He said, I'll go if you will. Where's the leadership there? He's
13: right.
14: He's still waiting for her to make the first move.
12: Right.
14: Brethren, wake up. Let's get with let's quit giving our wives and the women of the church an excuse to want to take over.
13: Right.
12: And to people who are not in the church and have not dealt with this issue, again, we need to challenge them to go back and restudy the passages from 1 Timothy 2:12 and 1 Corinthians 14:34 and following.
14: Amen.
12: Study them carefully. What is the will of God concerning the role of the woman in the spiritual matters when the churches come together, or in any leadership role over a man where spiritual matters are concerned?
14: Exactly. Very good. All right. Another thought. Mm. This one can be ticklish, touchy.
12: Okay.
14: How may a church deal with an elder who becomes disqualified either by his conduct or his doctrine? Brother Terry, years should teach in this matter.
12: That's a very good question. You know, I've often thought about eldering over a flock, that some elders seem to have the attitude that it's like the Supreme Court appointment. It's a lifetime position. I don't think the scripture bears that out at all. A man must be qualified in order to serve in that role of a bishop of the soul. And those qualifications are very carefully spelled out in Paul's writings. And because they are so carefully spelled out, if a man then were to suddenly live beneath that standard to the point that the church realize he's no longer qualified, I believe that they have not only the right, but the responsibility.
14: Right.
12: But they have the same responsibility that they do in the question you asked a few moments earlier, in how they handle it, of doing it with a spirit of meekness and love and concern for that brother. That's where Matthew 18 and the other passages would come in. Mm-hmm. But I'm thinking specifically about one passage, and that is 1 Timothy 5, verse 19 and 20.
14: Amen.
12: Against an elder receive not an accusation, but before two or three witnesses, them that sin rebuke before all, that others may fear. So it's very important. But he adds two verses later, and lay hands suddenly on no man.
14: Right.
12: So I think that we should not act hastily in these matters, but there could come a time where man might be disqualified, and then the church would need to approach him with the right spirit and with sufficient witnesses and evidence that this is the way it is. And even then, with the opportunity for the man to say, I've been mistaken, I want to correct this thing.
14: Right.
12: He may still be able to lead them if he changes, for example, a doctrinal position that he might have gotten off on. Sometimes you can forfeit the right to be an elder if you get off into indiscretions, moral indiscretions.
14: Sure.
12: One of the qualifications of being an elder is that he be a man that is void of offense with those that are without. You know, he doesn't have a handle sticking out for other people to grab a hold of and use against him.
14: Right.
12: And a man can become disqualified even though he's repented and been forgiven, but the community doesn't necessarily turn it loose.
14: Right.
12: And at that point, the church would suffer the blemish, and he should wisely say, I need to step aside for the sake of the church, even though I know I'm in good stead with you and I know that my soul is right with God. I think the church would suffer if I stay as an elder.
14: Very good, very good. And that concept of a man having that meekness. Mm-hmm. Moses was the meekest man in all the world. He's the greatest leader.
12: I knew one that did that. He was telling the church that he was going to resign. And I went up to him and called him by his name, which I'll not say on the air, but I said, I don't understand. Why are you doing this? He said, because I know that I'm getting short with people, and I'm getting set in my ways and opinionated, and I know that I can't be like that and serve as an elder. And I thought, that's probably the wisest and humblest man I've ever met.
14: Yeah.
12: Because he was getting short in his ways and choppy with people.
14: He was honest.
12: But,
14: okay.
12: But he helped us out. He dealt with the matter himself.
14: All right. Tom, any thoughts or insights?
13: I think everything that's been said by Terry has been great. When I first came to Highway 9, there were no elders, and we won't get into all that. But as we were looking for elders, you know, there were several that were approached with the opportunity, and one in particular, a man whom I have a great respect for, and I guess even now more that we're talking about this particular discussion. You know, he said he felt that he would not be right for the job because of certain things, not because of anything he had done, but you know, he felt that there was a time where basically there comes a point where you can't be an elder, you can't serve in that function anymore, and he felt that he was getting closer to that time. And

0: Outside of that, it's going to be much more difficult.
1: It gets painful.
0: Yeah, it's hard. But here are the principles we can follow. And as Jesus spoke of the demons that were cast out, these come not out but by prayer and fasting, or much prayer and fasting, mm-hmm. even said. So these problems don't go away until someone stands up for what's right and tries to lead the congregation in the right way.
1: You know, a man cannot lead if the people will not follow.
0: No.
1: If they won't follow him, he's not their leader.
0: That's right. Well, let's get one more thought in here. This was applicable any time of year. This may be airing during warm months. I kind of guess it will be. But does the Bible, and especially 1 Timothy 2:9, set limits on what a Christian woman may wear and still be acceptable to God? Tom, young man's perspective on this.
2: Pass. That's my perspective. The verse, 1 Timothy 2:9, likewise I want women to adorn themselves with proper clothing, modestly and discreetly, not with braided hair and gold or pearls or costly garments, then going on to verse 10, but rather by means of good works, as benefits women making a claim to godliness. Does this restrict what women wear? Absolutely. Hands down, no questions asked, it does. The question then is, what is that? And I think I think everybody knows where I'm going. What is considered modest today, you know, even 10 or 20 years ago, was out of the question. Mm-hmm. But guess what? And, of course, I'm that's funny. I'm telling you to guess what, and you know better than I do. But what was modest 20 years ago, even 20 years before that, was out of the question. So it seems to me that the idea of what is modest is changing. But I think we can all agree on, I think we have to agree on, that there is a limit. But as far as what is a limit, I think that's what we have to discuss.
0: You got 1 minute, brother.
1: Okay. Modesty. This whole thing is about let her be adorned in modest apparel. It's true that man's standard is changing, but there's some things that never change.
2: Mm-hmm.
1: A man is still going to look upon a woman in the way that men always have.
0: That's right.
1: And modesty has to do with having sufficient clothing fitting in sufficient fashion that one does not arouse the other person through revealing things that are intended for her husband. I'm not talking about inches. I'm talking about common sense. Common sense says that a woman or a man should not wear skin-tight clothing that is so revealing, mm-hmm. or that is cut so low or raised so high that it immediately raises the blood pressure. And I apologize, but that's human nature.
0: That's it.
1: Modest apparel doesn't have to meet the standard of 1920, but it has to meet a standard of what causes lasciviousness, unlawful, lewd thoughts and lust in the heart. Mm-hmm. I need to be concerned about that. I'm through. Mm-hmm.
0: We're still human.
1: Yes,
0: those things are still there that were there when Paul wrote that. He had a problem with it. The church had a problem with it.
1: Yeah.
0: Well, I appreciate your participation, and I encourage everyone, get your Bible out, and let's study it together and see what God has to say to us about our problems.

0: Everybody's gonna have a wonderful time up there.
1: Wonderful time up there.
0: Well, everybody's gonna have religion and glory. Everybody's gonna be a singing that story. Everybody's gonna have a wonderful time up there. Oh, glory, hallelujah. Brothers, there's a reckoning a coming in the morning.

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